0: that this parable is teaching is captured by the words ready in verse 35, the word waiting in verse 36, the word watching in verse 37, and again the word ready in verse 38. Now, here's the scene that Jesus paints in this parable. The master of a house has gone to a wedding banquet, a big, important party, which is going to occupy a considerable amount of his time. The servants of the master's house need to be continually in a state of readiness, waiting and watching for their master's return to the house. When the master comes and knocks on the door, he'll be expecting his servants to immediately answer the door and greet him. The servants need to be ready, waiting, watching, even if the master doesn't return home until the second or third watch of the night. Now, the Jews divided the night into three divisions, or periods, or watches. So the third watch of the night would be what we would probably call very early morning hours when it's still dark, 2 a.m., 3 a.m., 4 a.m. Servants, it says, who are ready and waiting and watching when their master comes home are going to be rewarded by their master with himself putting on serving clothes and then waiting on them and serving them a wonderful meal as an expression of his own gratitude for their service to him. Now, a note about the interpretation of these parables, and really all parables in general, that Jesus uses. Jesus used parables to help illustrate and explain his teachings, but parables are not allegories. Let me repeat that. Parables are not allegories. That means it is not a good idea or the proper handling of parables to try to find correspondence and meaning in every detail of a parable. There are some things in a parable that are just part of the parable story. They're like window dressing. And they really don't have any meaning at all outside of the parable itself. And there shouldn't be connections drawn to all of these little details. A parable should not be used by itself to create or establish theology. Now, these things are very important for these parables that we're looking at today because they have to do with the second coming of Christ, and people go to town finding all kinds of allegorical references in these parables and trying to connect them with end times prophecy, and that is a very bad idea. So, for example, in this first parable that we're looking at, the wedding banquet mentioned in this parable should not be associated with the wedding banquet that's talked about in the book of Revelation, the wedding banquet of the Lamb. They have nothing to do with each other. They are not the same. They're both wedding banquets, but they're not the same wedding banquet, and they shouldn't be connected. In this wedding banquet, the master is returning from this wedding banquet to his house. Right? It's not a wedding banquet that he's inviting his servants to. So obviously, they cannot be the same wedding banquet. Second, the wedding banquet in this parable is basically this, a party that the master will be at for a considerable amount of time, enough time, in fact, for his servants to have the opportunity to become distracted and preoccupied and become tired of waiting and watching for their master's return. That's the whole point of this wedding banquet that this master is gone to, all right? To give this wedding banquet any more meaning than that is to read too much into this parable. So to repeat, when we read a parable, we want to look for the big idea in the parable that's being taught and be very cautious about assigning meaning to all of the various details of the parable. So what's the big idea in this parable? The big idea are those words that I mentioned at the beginning. Ready, waiting, watching, and again ready in verse 38. Verse 35 really gives us the big idea too when it says, be dressed and ready for service and keep your lamps burning. That's the big idea. That's what the parable is all about. That's what Jesus is teaching us. Jesus is telling us that we need to be ready and waiting and watching for his return. It might be a considerable amount of time that he's gone, like the master of this house coming back in the second or third watch of the night. But the length of time that he's gone does not change the fact that he's going to come back. Jesus states more than once in this parable, too, that it will be good for the servants who are ready when their master comes back. They will be rewarded. They are going to be blessed. Okay, verse 39 says, but understand this. If the master of the house had known at what hour the thief was coming, he would not have let his house be broken into. You also must be ready, because the Son of Man will come at an hour when you do not expect him. This is another parable that Jesus gives to help further explain the importance of being ready all of the time, because we don't know when Jesus is coming back. So the parable is this. If the owner of a house knew when the thief was coming to rob him, he could prevent the robbery from taking place. He could make sure his house is locked and barricaded to prevent entry. He could even call the police and have them waiting there to pick him up when the robber shows up. I mean, there are lots of things he could do to protect his house and prevent it from being robbed if he knew when the thief was coming. But since the owner of the house usually doesn't know when the thief is coming, the key to preventing his house from being robbed is to always be prepared for the thief. He can never let his guard down. He must remain vigilant. So the big idea in this parable is found in verse 40, when it says, you also must be ready, because the Son of Man will come at an hour when you do not expect him. That's the big idea. That's the meaning. That's what Jesus is getting across to us. We need to always be ready and watching for the coming of Jesus, because he will come like a thief in the night. Meaning at a time when we are not expecting him. Now, that doesn't mean that he'll be putting off his second coming until we're not looking for him, as though he were trying to sneak up on us and trick us. Jesus doesn't act that way. That's not his nature. It means that he will come without warning. And if we're not continually watching and being prepared, we'll be caught off guard. Verse 41, Peter asked, Lord, are you telling this parable to us or to everyone? Jesus, he doesn't directly answer Peter's question. Instead, what he's going to do is he's going to give another parable that is even more pointed at the religious leadership, both of the Jews and the church. So in verse 42, it says, the Lord answered, who then is the faithful and wise manager whom the master puts in charge of his servants to give them their food allowance at the proper time? It will be good for that servant whom the master finds doing so when he returns. I tell you the truth, he will put him in charge of all his possessions. But suppose the servant says to himself, my master is taking a long time in coming. And he then begins to beat the men servants and maid servants and to eat and drink and get drunk. The master of that servant will come on a day when he does not expect him, and at an hour he is not aware of. He will cut him to pieces and assign him a place with the unbelievers. So the parable is this. The master of a large estate with many servants puts one of those servants of his in charge of caring for the other servants and the household while he's gone on some kind of long trip. Now, if that servant who he's put in charge of taking care of the rest of the servants in his household while he's gone is faithful and wise, as it says here, carries out his duties and responsibilities well, then his master is going to reward him when he returns by actually putting him in charge of all of his possessions. But if, on the other hand, that servant begins to think that the master may not even be coming home, he's been gone so long, and he starts to mistreat the other servants, starts goofing off, having parties, getting drunk, then when the master comes back, he's going to punish that servant severely, cutting him in pieces, it says here, and assigning him a place with the unbelievers. The master is going to come back without warning. So the servant needs to be faithfully doing what he's supposed to be doing all of the time. That's the parable. The big idea being taught in this parable is very similar to what we've been hearing and learning in these other parables that we've already looked at. We need to be ready and prepared all the time for the coming of Jesus, because he will come without warning. More specifically, in the context of when this parable was actually spoken by Jesus, there's probably a reference being made to the religious leaders of the Jews. The religious leaders have failed to carry out their duties for the people. God the Master has come and found them abusing the people rather than caring for them. And now they are going to suffer severe judgment because of their dereliction of duty. This parable is also a very sober warning being given to the leadership of the church, myself included. We need to be faithfully carrying out the work that Jesus has given us to do, properly feeding and caring for his other servants. In verse 47, he continues, he says, "That servant who knows his master's will and does not get ready or does not do what his master wants will be beaten with many blows. But the one who does not know and does things deserving punishment will be beaten with few blows. From everyone who has been given much, much will be demanded, and the one who has been entrusted with much, much more will be asked." This parable is closely connected with the parable that we just read in verses 42 through 46. And in a nutshell, this is the meaning: that the more that we have been given, the more that is expected from us. This includes our talents, our gifts, our intelligence, our knowledge, our position, our wealth, our influence, all of it. This same idea is taught by James in his book regarding teachers in the church when he says in James 3:1, "Not many of you should presume to be teachers, my brothers, because you know that we who teach will be judged more strictly." But Jesus' teaching is not to be restricted to just teachers in the church, just leaders in the church. It applies to all of us in all of the various contexts that we all live and move in. Have you been gifted in a special way? You are responsible for using that gift to serve the Lord. Have you been given influence in a particular way? You're responsible to use that influence to serve the Lord. Have you been blessed materially in a significant way? You are responsible for using your wealth to serve the Lord. Have you been given a position of authority of some kind? You're responsible for using that authority to serve the Lord. A more modern culture version of this same idea was spoken to Peter Parker, better known as Spider-Man, by his Uncle Ben when he said, "With great power comes great responsibility." The amount of power that we each have is different. But where I have power, I am responsible to use it to serve the Lord. However that power is manifest, however much power that is, where you have power, you are responsible for using that power to serve the Lord. Proverbs 31:8 says, "Speak up for those who cannot speak for themselves. For the rights of all who are destitute, speak up and judge fairly. Defend the rights of the poor and needy." Christian, use whatever influence and power and wealth and talents and gifts that God has given you to serve Him and those that He has a heart for. The poor, the weak, the needy, the forgotten, the disadvantaged. In verse 49, he continues and he says, "I've come to bring fire on the earth, and how I wish it were already kindled. But I have a baptism to undergo, and how distressed I am until it is completed. Do you think I came to bring peace on earth? No, I tell you, but division. From now on, there will be five in one family divided against each other, three against two and two against three. They will be divided, father against son and son against father, mother against daughter and daughter against mother, mother-in-law against daughter-in-law and daughter-in-law against mother-in-law." This is an interesting passage because it contradicts a popular conception that people have about Jesus. He's often thought of as this great peacemaker, but here he presents himself as the great divider of people. Jesus does bring peace. He brings peace between God and humanity. He brings peace to the hearts of people. He brings peace between people who were once enemies who have now been united as one body and one family in Christ. But in another sense, Jesus brings division on a scale that no one else ever did or does. At the deepest place of a person's life, a choice is demanded by Jesus. A changing of loyalties is required. Jesus Christ is the grand pivot point. He's the decision line drawn in the sand of humanity. Everyone is faced with a choice about Him. He is where loyalties are tested and broken. The loyalty that Jesus demands from us supersedes all other relationships, including the most sacred ones that we have, our families. This is the loyalty that Jesus demands from us. Verse 54, he said to the crowd, "When you see a cloud rising in the west, immediately you say, 'It's going to rain,' and it does. And when the south wind blows, you say, 'It's going to be hot,' and it is. Hypocrites, you know how to interpret the appearance of the earth and the sky. How is it that you don't know how to interpret this present time?" The signs of the time all pointed to Jesus as the Messiah, but there were those who stubbornly refused to acknowledge those signs. I grew up in a tiny little town of less than 200 people, 200 people, not 200,000, 200 people on the eastern slope of the Sierra Nevada mountains. And the main Western Pacific Railroad tracks were about 100 yards behind my house. The trains that traveled those tracks were a regular part of my life growing up. And one of the things about the trains and the tracks that you learned quickly, or you just didn't live very long, was how to recognize the signs of when a train was coming. As kids, we played along the tracks all the time. Great place to play. Some of your parents go, "I can't believe your parents let you do that." Yeah, you know, it's in the country. In the country, you get to do lots of stuff that city kids never are allowed to do. And playing on the train tracks is one of them. I mean, how many pennies I lined up on the track over the years, hoping one of them would get squished. But when we saw the red signal light come on way down the track, and it was about a mile down the track, the red signal light. But when it would come on, we knew that a train was coming, and we needed to get off the tracks. Sometimes it might be a half hour or more before the train would come. Other times, that train would come barreling down the track in a matter of minutes. Where I grew up, it was a matter of life and death to pay close attention to the signals of the trains coming. One of my stepbrothers didn't pay attention so well one day. See, we usually got enough snowfall at our house so that we could just walk out our front door in the wintertime, jump on our snowmobiles, and go. Well, one winter day, one of my stepbrothers was out riding one of our snowmobiles on the train tracks. And he ended up getting the snowmobile caught between the train track rails, and before he could pull the snowmobile skis up and out of the tracks, the train came down the tracks. And he was pulling madly on the skis of the snowmobile, trying to dislodge it and get it out of the tracks. But he was too late. He was still clinging onto those skis at the last minute, and the train. He survived without injury, but there were very few recognizable parts of that snowmobile afterwards. And he had some splaining to do when he got home. It's important to pay attention to the signs. Verse 57, "Why don't you judge for yourselves what's right? As you're going with your adversary to the magistrate, try hard to be reconciled to him on the way, or he may drag you off to the judge, and the judge turn you over to the officer, and the officer throw you into prison. I tell you, you will not get out until you have paid the last penny." This final parable in the chapter really presents a situation that could easily be drawn from our own time and society. If you find yourself in a lawsuit, and it is of the kind of case that doesn't look like it's going to go in your favor, the smart thing to do is to negotiate a settlement before you get to court. That's what he's saying. And in a similar way, now is the day of salvation. Now is your and my opportunity to negotiate the settlement with God. Today is the day to seek reconciliation with him. If you put it off until the court date, until the judgment day, you are not going to fare very well at the trial. You will be found guilty, and you will face the penalty. You need to know that this is not a game. This is your eternal life that we're talking about. Your forever is what we're talking about. Jesus Christ has done everything necessary for you and I to go free, for us to settle up with God and be reconciled to Him. And we are a fool beyond description if we pass up this opportunity that we have right now in this life, in these moments. We have this life to get it done. And we don't know how long this life is for us. Jesus has just made the point repeatedly in these parables that we've looked at, that no one knows the time when He's going to come back. And we certainly don't know the time of our own death. 2 Corinthians 6:2 says, I tell you, now is the time of God's favor. Now is the day of salvation.
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2: 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Life is not always peaceful. Wars happen. Conflicts rage. Lives are lost. The news is inundated with updates. Issues are turned inside out, angle upon angle scrutinized. In the midst of opposition to war, we can all agree. We all long for an end to bombs dropping, for casualties to stop, and freedom for all. 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
11: There are a lot of very noble jobs and careers out there, but serving in our military has to be one of the most noble. 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
13: Welcome to In the Word with Pastor Mike Warren of Gold Country Calvary Chapel in Grass Valley. Enjoy walking verse by verse through the book of Hebrews with its main theme of Jesus Christ being the absolute supremacy to angels and prophets, and Christ's sacrificial death on the cross is superior to temple sacrifices. The writer encourages the Jewish followers of Christ not to return to the practices, but to trust Him, even through persecution. Now, here's Pastor Mike.
14: He starts this thought that as God rested on the seventh day from His work. Now, he's quoting from Genesis chapter 2, that 6 days the Lord worked, and on the seventh day the Lord rested from all of His works. And then he said, as he looks and surveys his creation, he says it's all good. And so what he's going to say to us this morning, Paul is, he's going to say to us that as God rested from His work, so we can rest from any work that we would have to perform to earn a right standing before the Lord. Very important point, because in John's gospel, they'll put it up on the board. I want you to see this again, and then if you want to turn your Bible there, I want you to see this. But in John chapter 19, verse 30, very important point, very important statement that Jesus makes. Now, Jesus is hanging on the cross. He's suffering and dying, as it were, for our sins. In fact, at this point, all of the sin of the world is coming upon Him without admixture. He is hanging between heaven and earth. Even His Father now has turned His back from Him. And Jesus is crying out, Eli, Eli, lama sabachthani, my God, why have you forsaken me? And He's being forsaken because your sin, my sin, our sin is coming upon Him, and He is paying our debt. He is suffering in our stead. He is the Lamb of God who's there taking away, not covering, but taking away the sin of the world. And so the last thing He says on Calvary's cross, when they had given Him the vinegar, again, to kind of speed up the process, three words, three very important words. It is finished. Now, you're not finished, and I'm not finished. We're still a work. But what was finished? Your salvation. In fact, the word in the Greek, and you might want to write it beside, if you will, your Bible, it's tetelestai. And it literally is an accounting term. It means paid in full. What's paid in full? Your debt, your sin. It's paid in full. Jesus did the work for us. And then He says, whosoever will come to Me, I will not turn you away. That's a promise. What's He saying? I don't care where you slept or who you slept with. I don't care what you did or who you did it to. I don't care what you've shot in your veins. I don't care what you've snorted up your nose, what you've held in your lungs, what you guzzled down your throat. I don't care what life you have lived before you come to me. If you will come to me, I will wash you in my blood. I will regenerate you by my spirit, and your sins and your iniquities, as we're going to see again this morning, we're going to jump ahead a little bit to chapter 10, I will remember no more. Because by one sacrifice, I have perfected, turn to your neighbor and say you're perfect. I have perfected forever them, this is God speaking, them, that I made holy. Tell your neighbor that Jesus made you holy. See, this helps me in marriage counseling. Jesus made you holy. And then when we come to Romans chapter 5, this is the beautiful thing of it. This is what Paul is trying to remind this group of people of, because they're going back to the law, back to religion, back to the works of the law, back to some kind of a system of do's and don'ts for justification, and they're leaving the gift that God offered them freely through Jesus Christ for the forgiveness of their sins. And the law doesn't work. Listen, if the law could have worked, when God gave those Ten Commandments on Mount Sinai and the whole congregation, the nation of Israel, heard them, if the law could have worked, then Jesus didn't need to die for our sins. Paul tells us in Galatians why the law was given. The law was never given to make a man righteous. The law was only given to show you that you are not righteous and that you need something from outside of you to come to you. It's a mirror, the Bible says. It only shows you when you look in it that your face is dirty. I wonder how many ladies this morning got up and they looked in the mirror and they saw that their hair was messed up and maybe some of the makeup they didn't get all the way off was running a little bit, and they grabbed the mirror off the wall and tried to wash their face with the mirror. I hope none of you ladies did that. We men, we just don't care. And we just you could take the mirror out of the bathroom for us. We just don't care. We just wash our face, you know, put a little deodorant on, and we head on out. But the mirror is there not to remove the dirt. Tom, you're in trouble by saying that to your wife, brother. I'm just telling you right now. You need counseling, come to me right afterwards. I'll help you out. But it's there to show you your face is dirty. It doesn't remove the dirt. Only Jesus can do that. And so in Romans chapter 5, verse 1, Paul writing to the church at Rome says, therefore, being. It's in the aorist tense in the Greek. It means having been, are, and always will be justified. And please circle that word if you got your Bible open to Romans chapter 5, verse 1. Justified. How are we justified? What are the next two words? By what? By works? By your effort? By your holiness, by your righteousness? No, we are justified by faith. And because we're justified by faith, we put our faith in what Jesus has done for us, we have peace with God. Now notice very carefully, it's not the peace of God. We get that too. Some of you right now are struggling. Some of you are going through emotional difficulty. Some of you are just, you know, discouraged and beat down and traumatized by life. You know, Jesus told us life would do that to us. He said, in this life, you're going to have trials. You know, in the Latin Vulgate, it's interesting, it uses the word tribulum. It's an instrument that you drag across the soil to break it up. He said, in this life, you're going to be broken up. How many are broken up? I mean, life has, man, hit you hard. It's devastating. Can life not be devastating to us? And God says, when those times come and you're devastated by life, he said, I want you to know a couple things. Number one, I love you. Number two, I'm not going to give up on you. I will never leave you nor forsake you. But number three, I'm going to give you my peace. Not like the world gives. And the world can't take it away. It will be a peace that passes all understanding. It'll be a peace, he says, that is so incredible, so remarkable, that you can't even explain it. It's beyond explanation. That's the peace of God. But here he's saying we have peace with God. Now this is an important point. He says that having been justified by faith, we have peace with God through our Lord Jesus Christ. What does that mean? God will never be angry with you again. John uses an interesting word in his epistle in 1 John. He uses the word called propitiation. It's a big word. It's not expiation. Expiation means a debt's just been paid. Expiation means that you owed a debt and somebody paid it for you. but it doesn't satisfy the emotions. I've often said that, you know, if I went on vacation and one of you guys came over and just thought, hey, you know, Pastor Mike, he's a pretty gracious guy and pretty open with the stuff, and I just think I want to cross off my bucket list, so I'm going to take the Shelby out of the garage. I'm going to take it for a spin. You know, Mike, Pastor Mike won't mind. And you take my car for a ride, because there's only 1,002 of them, and you crash it. You wreck it. Now, you take it to a really pristine body shop, and you get it fixed. And it looks like new. And so whatever financial or physical debt you owed me, you have taken care of it. But I might still be mad at you. But propitiation means that not only did Jesus, listen carefully, gang, not only did Jesus pay for your sin and settle the debt, but propitiation means he satisfied any emotion, any ill will, any wrath, any anger that the Father would ever have toward you. So at this point, God's at peace with you. But I just sinned. Your sins and your iniquities, I remember no more. And it comes to this thing called justification. Please write this down. You know, I've been a senior pastor for 38 years. I've been in ministry for 43. I've been a Christian for 48. And the hardest thing that I find to communicate to the congregations that I pastored is this thing of grace. Because we want to feel like we've earned something, that we are something when we are nothing. 1 Corinthians chapter 4 says, What do you have? What do you have? What do you possess that you didn't receive? And if you received it, why would you boast or glory though it originated from you? Religious people do that. We come broken and say, we have nothing. We are nothing. But we know that there's a Savior that stands ready and willing to forgive. Justification means that once you've received it by faith, that gift that God offers to whosoever will come to him, for God so loved the world that he gave his only begotten Son, that whosoever would put their trust in him could have the gift of eternal life. When you come to him that way, you understand that he has justified you. Please understand that word. It's an incredible word in the Greek. You know, often it's said by many commentators that you probably read, and you've heard me say it before too, but I'm going to stop saying it because it's much deeper than what I used to say. The way to remember justification is to say, just as though you never sinned. But it's deeper than that. It's much more than that. It really means in the Greek, to be made just as though you never sinned. Now that's incredible. Wrap your hands around that. As Jesus Christ paid for our debt on Calvary's cross and he poured out his grace upon us, when we come and receive that, he makes us so perfect and so holy that we can stand before a holy God. And he gives us the gift of eternal life. He actually gives us the gift of holiness because he imputes to us his holiness. And we become the righteousness of God through faith. That's a gift. What do you need this morning from the Lord that he won't give to you? Do you need that peace? Do you need peace with him? Do you need peace from him? Do you need forgiveness? Do you need hope? He's the God of all hope. What do you need? He stands ready to give it. And so Paul is marveling as he writes this letter because they're going back to dead religion and they're trying to earn a salvation that's already been purchased for them. So let's back up to verse 4 as we have that in the back of our mind, you know, as we understand that when Jesus died on Calvary's cross, the last words out of his mouth is that your sin, if you will come and accept my forgiveness, your sin is paid in full. In fact, we're going to read this morning that not only your past sins, your present sins, but your future sins, because we're going to read a very interesting verse in a few moments that says that your wanderings, those times when you are disobedient, those times you fail, he has already numbered those things. He already knows them. They're not a secret to him. And those things, even in the future that you're going to do, already paid for. Already paid for. So here's what he says, backing up to verse 4. For he spake in a certain place of the seventh day on this wise. Now he's talking back, he's quoting from Genesis chapter 2, that after God's creation on the seventh day, he rested from all of his works. And it said, and God did rest. Now he's quoting from Genesis 2, God did rest the seventh day from all of his works. And in another place, this is Psalms 95, verse 11, and in another place, if they shall enter into my rest. See, that's all God wants from us. Just come into his rest. Come to him. You know, again, Matthew chapter 11, verses 28 through 30. Come unto me. Don't go to a religion. Listen, I've had people come here and say, okay, we've been here for a few weeks. We like the church. We want to join it. So are you going to have a membership class shortly? And I go, no. No, we're not going to have a membership class. Well, how do we join the church? I said, you can't. Oh, we see. It's just you four and no more. We get it. You know, this is like a little clique. No. You can't join the church, any church, not the true church. You have to be born into it. By the Spirit of God, you're born into this thing called the family.

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2: Well, I'm not going to do it. Then die in your sin. You've been snake bitten. Then die in your sin. That's what happened. They died in their sin because they simply wouldn't believe in God's provision, because it's something they couldn't earn. It's something they couldn't understand. And they simply wouldn't look. But those who did look, immediately they were healed. What is that a type of? That is a type of Jesus destroying the works of the devil on Calvary's cross, because he said, "If I be lifted up, I will draw all men to me." "Come unto me, you who labor and are heavy laden." Anybody here laboring and heavy laden? And Jesus said, "I will give you rest. Take my yoke." Don't join a church. Don't join Calvary Chapel. In fact, you can't. You have to be born into it. But take my yoke. Yoke up with me. You see, we serve a person. We serve a Savior, not a religion. We don't do what we do for a church or to be seen of men or even for humanitarian things, although those are good things. We do it because we serve Jesus, who rescued us. "Take my yoke upon you and learn of me." And then the most incredible words Jesus speaks. This is Jesus talking about his only place in Scripture where Jesus actually gives us a description of who he is. "For I am meek and lowly, and you will find rest." Why do people choose religion over relationship? They choose it because of pride. Because they're not willing to say, "I am nothing. I have nothing. I can do nothing. I am broken. I am undone. I was conceived in sin. I was born in transgression. I came into this world with a sin nature that I can't fix. And I need something to come from outside of me to me. And the only way that will come is if I go and humble myself." That's why, you know, James, the uterine brother of Jesus, said that God resists the proud, but he gives more grace to the humble. Humble yourselves. "Come unto me, all who labor and heavy laden, and I will give you rest." There is a rest. And again, he says this in verse 7. And again, he limited a certain day, saying in David, in one of the Psalms, Psalms 95, "Today, after a long time, as it is said, today, if you will hear his voice." See, he's not telling you, go do a bunch of things. Go walk up and down on glass, up and downstairs, do 1,000 Hail Marys and 9,000 Our Fathers. And go. No, he's just saying, if you will hear my voice, because my voice is a voice calling you to peace, calling you to salvation, calling you to forgiveness. If you will hear my voice and harden not your heart. See, that's the problem. He's going to talk in a few moments how the Word of God penetrates our hearts, but we have to make a decision when it does that. Is God speaking to you this morning? I hope he is. And I hope the thing he's saying to you this morning is, listen, the salvation I offer you, I did it. It's my work. And I'm not coming, as in the Old Testament, to cover your sins. I'm coming to remove them. "Behold, the Lamb of God who removes the sin of the world." And all that is required is you have to come to me. And if you come to me, you will be saved, because you are saved by grace, favor against merit, saved by grace through faith, that not of yourself, it's a gift. Oh, and by the way, the gifts and callings of God, irrevocable. And if you will receive it, not by works of righteousness which you have done, then I will bring you in a relationship with me, and then you can begin to do the good things that I foreordained for you to do them. But those things don't come first. We don't have the tail wagging the dog. We have the dog wagging the tail. And so he's saying, listen, if you will hear my voice, harden not your heart. Don't resist the gospel message. And if you will come to me, he said, for if Joshua, you can circle that, old King James Jesus, comes from the same root word, but he's talking about Joshua, who led the nation of Israel into the promised land. He said, if Joshua had given them rest, and they would not spoke afterwards of a rest of another day. That was only a type of the rest we have in Christ. That's why Christ is our Sabbath. Christ is our rest. Christ is our hope. In Christ Jesus.

0: we have forgiveness of sin. In Christ Jesus, we have peace. In Christ Jesus, everything comes to us in Christ Jesus. Now, God stands at the door and he knocks. And he says, if you'll open it up, then Jesus will come in and he will heal your heart. He will fix your mess. How many's lives were a mess? Well, let me just say this. How many's lives are still kind of a mess? Just raise your hand. Then let Jesus in. Are you tired of trying to fix it yourself? How many are tired of trying to fix it yourself? You know what you do when you try to fix it yourself? You make a bigger mess. You know, it's a Clint Eastwood doctrine. I was telling somebody earlier about that. A man's got to know his limitations. I remember a long time ago, I was trying to do something on my car, and I thought, well, I'm not going to pay a guy to do this. I'm going to do this myself. And was changing an exhaust manifold, a gasket, because the thing was ticking and leaking, and they wouldn't smog it. So, man, it's just a few bolts and a gasket. I can do that. Well, I broke two bolts off. Well, oh, now I'm in trouble. What I thought I could fix, I made worse. And then I tried to drill them out, and I didn't get the bolt centered up right, and I drilled through the head. And then it was a worse mess. And finally, I called, getting rid of my pride, called a mechanic. He said, oh, that's a mess. I go, yeah, I know. He said, well, you're going to have to pull the head off. I go, what? He said, if you'd have brought it to me, we got a special way to get those bolts out. But now you got to pull the head. And on this particular old truck I had, you didn't just pull the head. You had to pull the intake manifold. You had to pull the distributor. And then I'm thinking, okay, well, I can do that. And then as I'm trying to pull the head off, I broke an intake manifold bolt off. And that's us. Instead of just taking it to Jesus and Jesus, we don't know how to fix this. And if we try, we're going to make it worse. All you who labor and heavy laden, come unto me and I'll give you rest. I'll pour my peace out upon you. I'll fix the brokenness in your life. But we don't come because of pride. Joshua didn't take him in. Watch verse 9. There remaineth therefore a rest for the people of God. For he that entereth into his rest, not yours, into the rest that Jesus purchased for us, he also hath ceased from his own works as God did from his. So once we're in Christ Jesus, then we rest. Now, I want to jump ahead real quick. We'll get there in a few years. Hebrews chapter 10. But let me read Hebrews chapter 10, verses 14 to you. I quote this often, but it's such a rich verse. I want you to listen carefully. Because this is who you are in Christ. Here, Paul is reminding us of the work of Christ. He says, for by one offering, when Jesus was hanging, bleeding, and dying on Calvary's cross, as God the Father was putting the sin of the world upon him, and he was paying for that sin and satisfying any emotion the Father had against us, it says, by one offering he hath, what is the next word? Perfected. Now, do you have to fix something that's perfect? I hope you don't. Some of you do. Some of you have tinkeritis, and you start working on things that don't need to be worked on. Stop it. But if something is already perfect, do you need to work on it? Hey, husbands, look to your wives and say, you're perfect, and I don't need to work on you. In Christ Jesus. You're in trouble, Scott. I see you over there looking and laughing toward Donna. You want to worry? No, and the husband the same way. Listen, we need to learn to see ourselves as God sees us. In Christ Jesus, he sees you perfect. Now, does he see you perfect to the next time you blow it? What is the next word? And I'm glad the old King James separates it. For? Ever. Forever. By one offering. This is Paul's point. He, Jesus Christ, hath perfected forever them that are made. That word sanctified means made. You didn't do it. You were made holy.
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10: 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My name is Mike. That's something that my fiance and I have had a lot of conversations about, is we've been trying to figure out the seating chart and where people are going to sit and everything for our wedding coming up here soon, because there's some family drama on my side. She's got some family drama on her side, as everyone does. But one thing that I think has been really encouraging is seeing some members of my family able to put that stuff aside. And it seems like, at least for the day, people who could not be in the same room with each other are going to be able to coexist. So it's kind of cool to see that even in those challenging situations, we have a choice and we can choose well.
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12: Welcome to today's message from Pastor Justin Soto of River City Baptist Church of Natomas. The example of our Savior being full of grace and truth found in John 1:14 is a pattern that they strive to emulate at RCBC, standing strong in the principles and truths of God's Word with a heart of grace and love interwoven into the fabric of who they are, as illustrated by the message preached. As you listen, prayerfully consider what the Lord would have for you through today's message. Now, here's Pastor Justin.
13: Luke 24 is where we are. Let's look at verse 13, and it says, from whence Brother Eric read earlier, and behold, two of them went the same day. The them would be the apostles. Two of those apostles went the same day to a village called Emmaus. Now, I want you to notice it's not one of the apostles, per se, rather a disciple, and that's a better, if I said apostle a second ago, I meant to say disciple, and two of these disciples, the quandary in their heart, the wrestling of the day, and by the way, when it says that same day, it's, if you look at chapter 24, verse 1, it says, now upon the first day of the week, very early in the morning, they came up to the sepulchre, bringing spices which they had prepared, and certain others with them, and they found the stone rolled away. So that same day is the day of Resurrection Sunday, a little bit later. And it says that these two disciples, one named Cleopas, and he'll be referenced by name a little later in the passage of Scripture, and the other one named unnamed. And so two disciples wrestling in their hearts about the events that are transpiring in and around the city of Jerusalem concerning Jesus. Verse 13 again, behold, two of them went the same day to a village called Emmaus, which was from Jerusalem about 60 furlongs. Of course, a score is 60, so 60 would be, a score is 20, so 60 would be 60, and a furlong is the distance that an ox would plow a field, about 660 feet, or about 1/8 of a mile. So 60 furlongs would be about 7.5 miles. This little village called Emmaus, only referenced once in all the scriptures right here. And by the way, this story is, of course, in the book of Luke. The book of Luke is sometimes referred to as a synoptic gospel because Matthew, Mark, and Luke, those three gospel accounts, overlap many of the stories, so they call it synoptic gospels. But this particular story is found in one gospel only, the Gospel of Luke. So here we see it in the only revelation for us by way of Scripture. These disciples on the road to Emmaus, wondering about all the things that were happening there. It's a 7.5 mile journey, if it was compared to, you know, our metrics of travel, and they're talking together. Verse 14, they talked together all these things which had happened. It was the topic of the hour, it was the conversation of the day. Jesus, they thought, a person we followed, a Jesus we thought was maybe the Messiah, Jesus we thought maybe would establish the kingdom to Israel right now. They were just, all these questions were circling in their mind. Verse number 15, and it came to pass that while they communed together and reasoned, Jesus drew near and went with them, but their eyes were holden that they should not know him. And he said unto them, what manner of communication are these that ye have one to another as ye walk and are sad? So let me give you a few thoughts on this. My first thought is heavy walking. And by heavy walking, I mean you might see people occasionally and they're, you know, they're jovial, they have a smile on their face, they're maybe skipping along and there's something, a pep in their step, so to speak, and contrast with others that you might see in day-to-day travel, and you're at the store or maybe people you don't know, or you're at a place where many people are converging and you can just see a heaviness to people as they walk. And I would say from the passage of scripture that we read here together today that Cleopas, one of the two, and his unnamed counterpart, both disciples of the Lord, maybe part of that 70 that Jesus sent out in Matthew chapter 10, could certainly be. We know that in John chapter 6, there were many disciples who walked no more with him, according to John chapter 6 in verses 60, 61, 62, all the way through verse 66. And so they survived the great split of John chapter 6. And there were many disciples who left and no longer walk with him. These two, however, remained. And now they're the heaviness to their step. And I would say that Jesus recognizes the heaviness to their step. Let me give you a verse, and it's similar to a verse that you're going to be familiar with, but it's a different verse, and maybe another one you can add to your repertoire. Psalm 55, verse 22 says this, "Cast thy burden upon the Lord, and he shall sustain thee." You know, everybody's walking around with a burden. I had a pastor, he's long since been in heaven, but for years he did a radio program every single day for a half hour. He would actually go to the radio, the radio station there and with, you know, the headsets on and the microphones and such, and every day he was in town, and he would end his 30-minute radio broadcast every single day with the same statement. He did this for 20-some years. Be kind to everybody, because everybody's having a tough day. There's some burdens out there, and people are facing struggles right there, and there's a heaviness to their walk. Let me give you another verse. You probably are familiar with it, but it's Matthew 11, 28, 29, and 30. "Come unto me," Jesus said, "all ye that labor and are heavy laden, and I will give you rest. Take my yoke upon you and learn of me, for I am meek and lowly in heart, and ye shall find rest unto your souls. For my yoke is easy, and my burden is light." And so we see here that there's a heaviness to their step. And everyone has a burden. I want to show you also verse number 18 of the passage of Scripture here. And so, "And one of them, whose name was Cleopas, answering, said unto him, Art thou only a stranger in Jerusalem? And hast not known the things which were come to pass there in these days?" They don't know it's Jesus. We'll get to that in a moment. But this stranger is walking with them, and they're just carrying some burdens. There's a heaviness to their step. They're not sure how they're going to navigate the next few days, next few hours, the next part of their life. There's a heaviness, and everyone has a burden. Again, within there's 100 of us here today at RCBC, give or take, on any given Sunday, between the kids and the nurseries and the classes and the teachers and those preparing for the potluck and those in here today. And let's say there's 100, probably a few fewer than that, but 100 of us on an average Sunday. And certainly somebody has a financial crisis that they're going through right now, the likes of which they have no idea how they're going to dig themselves out of it. It could be self-inflicted, as some of our financial crises are, but it's a crisis nonetheless, and it's difficult nonetheless. And it could be just because of the circumstances of life, and they're sitting there, and they have this burden, and others are maybe trying to salvage a marriage, and right now it's not for sure which way it's going to go, and they're trying to work through the difficulties, and others maybe are just on the other side of an unsalvageable marriage, and there's some, maybe children are running, maybe adult children, even teen children are just running, doing their own thing, living their own life and not following the Lord. And it could be this burden that we're facing. And so I look amongst the crowd today and I would say there's some burdens out there. There's some heavy stepping amongst us. And you say, "Pastor, right now I'm actually that guy skipping." And I'm glad that you are. I think all of us, if we could take the last 10 years, we got some zippity-doo-dah skipping for the Lord times. Amen. But we also have some burdens, and I had a pastor once say, a different pastor say, everybody I know is either in the middle of a burden, just ended a burden, or is just on the threshold of a burden. And that's kind of true, isn't it? You get that little window of time where you can sing zippity-doo-dah, praise the Lord, and all those wonderful things. But we're going to see Jesus show up amidst those burdens. Let me ask you this. How, and I don't have an answer to this, but how does a lost world navigate life without the Lord? You ever wonder? Like, there's no eternity. It's just you live and you die, and that's it. And I would say a life I don't choose to live. Everybody has a burden. There are people waiting on doctor's reports right now. I mentioned earlier by way of prayer time about just many of the struggles within our church family. And a lot of late, we see, we understand, we gather, there is a heaviness amongst us in our step, the heaviness caused by the burdens that we are facing, the tears that we sometimes shed. Verse 15, let's look back a few verses. We got all the way to verse 18. Let's relook at verse number 15. And it came to pass that while they communed together and reasoned. There is an incredible important truth here that's not necessarily in my notes or part of the sermon, but I'll just parenthetically say this. We see oftentimes in the scripture when somebody's going through a trial, if they just stop long enough and just process things without just knee-jerk reactions, the solution is just, it's right there. And I'll give you one example. Remember Joseph in Matthew chapter 1? He was espoused to Mary and she was with child. And while he thought on these things, he was mindful to put her away privily. It was then Matthew chapter 1 that Gabriel shows up and Gabriel says to Joseph, "Fear not to take Mary into thy wife, for that which is conceived in her is of the Holy Ghost." And had he not, I mean, if it were you or me, I mean, them would be fighting words, right? We go be looking for that guy. Where is that guy? I'm going to go take care of that guy. Of course, it was the Holy Spirit. We know it's the virgin birth. We believe in that truth from the Bible. But that had never happened before, had never happened since. Joseph had no idea that that even was even a possibility. I mean, maybe he could have read Isaiah, 7:14, or could have read, Isaiah 53:1. I mean, he could have read a few verses, but he wasn't thinking that. But he stopped and reasoned. And here, Cleopas and the other stopped and reasoned, and it's just a day of angst, a day of difficulty, things happening. They saw who they thought was Messiah. They saw him die. They heard, the chants, "Crucify him, crucify him, give us Barabbas." They heard all those words, and they are walking to Emmaus. Verse 15 again. And it came to pass that while they communed together and reasoned, Jesus himself drew near and went with them. But their eyes were holden that they should not know him. And he's the one who asks him. So my first thought was a heavy walk, and the second thought is Jesus shows up. Let me give you a wonderful verse. It's Job chapter 23. And by the way, anytime you quote a verse from the book of Job, make sure you know who's speaking that verse, just so you know. Because you might be quoting Eliphaz or Bildad or Zophar or one of those guys and think, "Oh, that's a great truth." Well, it's the enemy who's saying those words. And I saw this calendar once, and the kind of calendar we used to have on our desks that every day you'd peel one, almost like a post-it note off, and it'd be the next date, and then the next day you'd peel it off, and there's a little, some of them had like little quotes on there or Bible verses on there, and one of them had Luke 4, I think it's Luke 4:4, and it seems like such a wonderful verse, but it's quoting Satan, so I thought, that is not the verse you want to have. You can't just Google search or word search verses. Make sure you know who's saying the verses, right? So especially the book of Job, you can get a lot of great sermons from Job's friends if you're not careful, but you don't want to be quoting those guys for truth. But this one is Job, just so you know. Job chapter 23, verse number 8 and 9. "Behold," Job said, "I go forward, but he is not there, and backward, but I perceive him not. On the left hand, where he doth work, but I cannot behold him. He hideth himself, I cannot see him." Job 23, verses 8 and 9. You ever been there? These apostles didn't. Jesus was there almost like that famous footprints poem that every single house in 1985 had somewhere in their house, the footprints poem, right? He was there. "I carried you." And there's so much truth to that. Jesus shows up. Here, let me quote you some lyrics to a song. It might be in our hymnal. I quote a lot of songs that we don't even sing, and I say this often. It could be in our hymnal. It might not be in our hymnal. I don't know, but it's an old hymn. Standing somewhere in the shadows, you will find Jesus. He's the only one who cares and understands. Standing somewhere in the shadows, you'll find him, and you'll know him by the nail prints in his hand. That's a great little lyric there. How many have never heard that before, ever? Many of you, that's it. We don't sing it. It might be in our hymnal. I don't know. Standing somewhere in the shadows. But sometimes that's where he is. Sometimes Jesus is there in the shadows. And sometimes we, like Job, in the midst of his own trials, we go forward. We don't find him. We go backwards. We don't find him. We go to the right and left. We don't see him. And there's been many times in my life where I've walked around this very auditorium because I like to pray right in here. And I think, where are you, God? Are you blind that you cannot see? Are you deaf that you cannot hear? Where's God? He's there. I promise you, he shows up. They just don't know it. Jesus shows up. Look at the next thought here, same in verse 15. And it came to pass that while they communed together with them, and Jesus himself drew near and went with them. I love that statement, went with them. To me, and again, I like to define words, and the way I define compassion, and again, I'll look words up. I'll look them up in several different dictionaries, and I like to find a good definition for all the words that we use in Christianity. I'm just a definitions kind of guy. Semantics is important to me, and how you define the word. The word itself is important, the doctrines we believe, but also how you define that word. There's a lot of people out there who will knock on your door and say, oh, we're just like you. And they believe that, Jesus and Lucifer are brothers and all kinds of crazy things. They're not just like us. They use similar words that we do. Defining those words is very important. The word compassion, like the verse in Jude, verse chapter 1, of course, verse 22, and if some have compassion, making a difference. And there are people, I think, in this room today who are more predisposed to having compassion just by their own makeup, who they are. And of some have compassion. And of some have compassion and making a difference. And to me, the word compassion, to define it, is this: to come alongside someone with passion. Compassion. I have a burden. I have, and sometimes you just got to walk with somebody. And there might be a time, as Jesus does here, to elaborate some scriptures, and even Eliphaz, Bildad, and Zophar mentioned in them earlier about the life of Job. They showed up after Job's tremendous trials, and they did everything right until they opened their mouth. So sometimes just being there and being quiet is all you need to do. I don't have the answers sometimes. You think, oh, a pastor's going to come and he's going to make things. No, Jesus is going to make things right. But I sometimes don't have the answers. And, for example, you're sitting in a hospital. I've been in the hospital with people, you know, breathing the last breath. I've done funerals for people in their 30s twice, or once in their 20s, once in their 30s. How do you make sense of that? And the first funeral I ever did for a young person who passed away, by young I mean much before. It doesn't matter how old you are. If you're 92 and you die, they're so young. But the first funeral I actually did for somebody that we would all count as young was a 33-year-old girl. Her name was Melody Arenquin. She had cancer, and it got her. And I remember I was at her house with her husband, Patrick. Patrick, this has been 24 years ago, long, long, long time ago. Patrick was every bit of 6'5", and if he was under 350, I would be surprised. If he was 400, that wouldn't surprise me at all. And Patrick was just a ginormous man. And Monday I was at Patrick and Melody's house. We prayed together. By Saturday, I was at Inlo Hospital in Chico, and she was basically just about to die. She died there. And this man is 6'5", 350-plus pounds, is basically collapsed in my arms, just weeping uncontrollably, like any of us would do. You know, it's like, I don't have to have the answers, but I know this. I'll cry with you. I'll pray with you. I'll go get you a Coke if you need a Coke. I'll go mow the lawn for you if I need to mow the lawn. I'll make sure your trash cans are out and put back away. You see, you don't have to be the person that knows everything. Jesus' example here is just, you know, be there for them. A text means a lot. A call means a lot. And a regular interaction with somebody means a lot. Jesus shows up. That's what the word compassion means. So we have a heavy walk. We have the burdens of those. We have Jesus showing up. We have this compassion. Let's fast forward through the story just a little bit. And you're going to see they interact a little bit. In verse 18, we read that verse. Verse 19, and he said unto them, what things? Jesus said, what's going on here in and around the city of Jerusalem as they walk to Emmaus, a 7.5-mile journey, which I would say would take most of us about 2.5 hours to walk, maybe 3 hours. I think that their heavy walk was probably a 3.5-hour journey, though. I think that you just walk differently. And they're walking, and they are talking to Jesus. Jesus, what things? And they said unto him concerning Jesus of Nazareth, which was a prophet, mighty indeed in word before God and all the people, how the chief priests and our rulers delivered him to be condemned to death and have crucified him. But we trusted that it had been he which should have redeemed Israel. And besides all this, today is the third day since these things were done. Yea, and certain women also of our company made us astonished when they were early at the sepulchre. And when they found not his body, they came saying that they had seen a vision of angels which said he was alive. And so they're telling Jesus something Jesus already knows. They don't know it's him. He's there walking with them. He's asking questions. He's interacting with them. He's trying to be a help to them. He's trying to be a blessing to them. And they're saying, are you a stranger? You don't know what's happening here? And so Jesus says unto them in verse 25, then he said to them, O fools and slow of heart to believe all the prophets have spoken. Ought not Christ to have suffered these things? You know, sometimes we want the good in Christianity, but the negative, if God is real, then why is so many bad things happening? And I would say to us and remind us that God is real and there's somebody to help us through when those bad things are happening. Because you're going to have, in the world you shall have tribulations. Be of good cheer, I've overcome the world, Jesus said in the Gospel of John. Verse 26, ought not Christ to have suffered these things and to enter into his glory? And beginning at Moses and to all the prophets, he expounded unto them in all the scriptures, the things concerning himself. Imagine hearing the word from the word. Amen. I mean, imagine having, I've been around some, you know, maybe you've heard of a relatively famous pastor or preacher. Maybe you've traveled to go here. And to me, I don't like celebrity pastors. It's always kind of irked me, and hot shots and things like that. But that's just a me thing. But maybe there's some just truly humble man of God that you went to hear. And maybe, you know, I've heard Lee Robertson preach, and he lived all the way well into his 90s, and he, you know, just a great man of God. He preached for like 60-some years or 70 years he preached, and I heard him preach in his 90s. And so those are kind of neat things. But as far as the celebrity pastor, I'm not a huge fan of. But maybe some of you heard maybe really recognizable names like a Billy Graham or something like that in yesteryear. I don't know. But there are nothing like hearing Jesus. And the word gave the word. Verse 27 again. And beginning at Moses and all the prophets, he expounded unto them all the scriptures. What a journey that they had. What a travel that they had, that they were able to go and, you know, that 3.5-hour journey from Jerusalem to Emmaus and hear the word, preach the word. What a wonderful truth that is. Let me show you also, let's look at verse 29. Let's look at verse 28. And they drew nigh unto the village where they went. So they finally make it to their journey. And you ever do that before? Maybe you're listening to something on the radio, maybe a message, or you're listening to scripture and you're driving home and you think to yourself, I want to finish this. And I'm 5 minutes from home, and it sounds like there's 10 minutes left, and you circle around the block a time or two just to make sure you want to finish the whole thing. And they're getting nigh to Emmaus, and Jesus kind of maybe implies to them, or at least conveys to them, the fact that he might not be going to the exact same destination that they're going to, and they invite him to join them. And that's the gist of how I read this, at least, verse 28. And they drew nigh into the village whither they went, and he made as though he would have gone further. And they constrained him, saying, abide with us, for it is toward evening, and the day is far spent. And he went in to tarry with them and to, you know, to spend some more time with them. And let me, a statement I make often, and that's this. To me, preaching demands an invitation. I believe that we come to God's word, and whether we're in a message in church or reading our own Bible on our own or maybe listening to some sermons online, I believe there should be some reaction to what we're hearing. And that's why the sermons I preach are the way I preach, and I actually preach with this in mind, that preaching demands an invitation. We come to a conclusion. We come to a decision. We come to a point where we make a choice about what we've heard. Sometimes it's like, I am going to trust God. Sometimes it's that I am going to try to.
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19: See, if you're an ambassador, you're not an undercover ambassador. You're not a covert ambassador. 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And if you'll note the text, it doesn't say we are God's spies. It says we're his ambassadors. So we gladly carry the flag of the kingdom we represent and the name of the one that we call Lord. We won't have much generational impact for the good if we're spies for the kingdom. We're ambassadors.
18: 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We're so glad you're here to listen. 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
19: You get to know the Bible initially by you introduced to the stories and the characters of Scripture. All of us begin that way. You don't know their context. You don't know how they're related. There are these dramatic events and incidents where God touched the life of an individual. And then as you become a bit more familiar with it, you can maybe begin to know where you would go to find the story. If you were going to look for the story of Noah and his ark, you probably wouldn't look for that in the Gospel of John. And you start to become familiar a bit with the broader narrative. The second step in building this generational faith, you don't stop there. I learned this years ago. Church was small, and I'd be teaching. I didn't used to do outlines. Can you imagine something so glorious? And I would say, oh, you know the story of Nehemiah. Then I would take off and somebody would come, inevitably somebody would come after service and say, Pastor, I don't know who Nehemiah is. Then I realized that we didn't have a uniform familiarity with the story. We didn't all know the characters. And so I began to print those outlines so you'd at least have a bit of the background. But after you get familiar with the characters, then you've got to invest the effort to actually read your Bible. You've got to step past that. Oh, I don't do that. I don't like to read. Okay, listen. It's available digitally. On our own apps, you can listen to the Bible. The systematic, consistent reading of your Bible will transform your faith. I don't think you can sustain your faith in the current environment we're in without that consistent. And as you begin to read your Bible, there's another habit that will emerge. You'll begin to recognize from time to time a phrase or a statement or a verse that seems impactful to you. It's like, oh, that makes sense to me. Every verse won't, every chapter won't, sometimes every book won't. But you'll read a verse and it will somehow resonate with you. If you're doing the Bible reading with us, I would invite you for the next few weeks, write down a verse a day. Just take a verse out of the daily reading and go, oh, that's a good verse for me. And if you read it and you don't find a verse today, I'm okay, no shame, just go on. I brought you just a sampling of what I'm talking about. Psalm 9 and verse 9 says, the Lord is a refuge for the oppressed and a stronghold in times of trouble. That's really good to know. That if you're being oppressed, challenged, threatened, if there's expressions of pushback in your life that aren't logical, they don't just seem physical, if they're spiritual in nature, you should know that God is a refuge for you. And you can say, God, I feel vulnerable. I feel exposed. I don't know how to navigate this. But I thank you that you're my refuge. That's really important to know about God. That he's a stronghold when you're walking through troubling times, because troubling times come to all of us. See, we've got to move past the Bible as some theoretical collection of documents from antiquity. Folks, if it isn't relevant today, you're just a historian. People of faith believe that what God has said and done, God is saying and doing today. That God is a stronghold in times of trouble. Those who know your name will trust in you, because you have never forsaken those who trust in you. That's a really important thing to know about God. You may not know how to spell Nebuchadnezzar, but you should know that God is a stronghold in times of trouble. I'll give you another example, Psalm 103. Praise the Lord, O my soul, and forget not all his benefits. I read that and I think, well, I don't even know what his benefits are. I haven't forgotten them. I never learned them. You know, Christians would rather go to a seminar on heaven than go to heaven. Oh, come on. We're theoretical Christians. We want to do another study. I want to have a practicum. I'd be glad to teach a class on how to be born again, but you can't come to the second session until you bring somebody you led to the Lord. Well, I don't know about that. Look at this psalm. It's amazing. Psalm 103, praise the Lord, O my soul, and forget not all his benefits. He forgives all your sins. He heals all your diseases. He redeems your life from the pit. He'll crown you with love and compassion. He'll satisfy your desires with good things. Renew your youth like the eagles. You might want to know that list of benefits. As you read your Bible, start to pay attention. There'll be a verse that makes sense to you. If you put a date in the margin of your Bible out beside it, you'll be able to track your own growth and maturity, because you go back and read that chapter a few months later, or that passage some season later, and you'll remember where you were when that verse spoke to you, and you'll realize you're in a different place now, and you'll go, I've got a different perspective. There's a difference in how a 10-year-old sees the world and a 20-year-old or a 40-year-old. Not good or bad, just different. We want to grow in our faith. But there's another step. You read the Word of God, but you can't stop there. And these are really intentional, purposeful, as much as moving from knowing Bible stories and characters to say, I'm going to read my Bible regularly. The next step in this progression of establishing a generational faith is you're willing to lead your life under the authority of God's Word. Abraham just didn't hear God's voice. He chose to do what God invited him to do. Yielding to the authority of Scripture, changing your behavior. You have no idea how many times I've had a conversation, multiplied hundreds of times. People say to me, I know what the Bible says, but let me tell you what I think. And I'm always, inside of me, I'm going, oh, I'm most enthused to know. How you're interested in setting aside what God has invited you to. We all do that. Well, maybe he didn't really mean it. I gave you a couple of verses, Exodus 15. This is God. He's speaking to a group of people that 4 days earlier were still Egyptian slaves. I mean, they've still got the odors of Egypt in their clothing. I mean, they are freshly delivered through the Red Sea. God, Moses says to them, if you listen carefully to the voice of the Lord your God and you do what is right in his eyes, if you pay attention to his commands and keep all of his decrees, I'll not bring on you any of the diseases I brought on the Egyptians, for I'm the Lord who heals you. The word heals is the modern Hebrew word for physician. God said, I'll be your doctor. But it's not some arbitrary promise. It's not just like whimsical. Did you catch it? There's conditions for that promise. He said, if you pay attention to my commands and you keep my decrees, if you'll do what's right in my eyes, you have to have the intent of honoring me. He said, if you will honor me, if you'll give your heart to that, I will care for you. Now, most of us would like God to care for us when we have a problem we want cared for. But I have to say, most of the rest of the time, we just hope he's not paying much attention. Like you're the youngest in a long string of kids, and he's just letting you raise yourself. Until you get in a hard place, then you start quoting his word to him and going, you said you'd heal me. You see, we have to willingly submit our lives to the authority of God. Now, we do that incrementally. The same way you mature as a person, emotionally or physically or with regard to responsibility, you mature with the Lord. You'll do that incrementally over time, if you choose to do so. It's not automatic. Sitting in church will not cause you to mature if you don't choose to. You'll have to willfully submit yourself to the truth that God makes real to you. Not the truth that he's made real to me, the truth he's made real to you. God doesn't ask of all of us what he asked of Abraham. But God made a remarkable promise to Abraham. We do too much comparison of ourselves with others. I went to the hospital once to pray for a man. He was facing a life-threatening emergency. He was scheduled for surgery the next morning, and he was a churched person. He didn't live here. He was a churched person, but he really didn't know the Lord. And I said, I wouldn't want anybody that I cared about to face the procedure you have tomorrow without knowing they were prepared to meet the Lord. Could we pray? And he said, oh, we don't need to pray. He said, I'm a good man. And I said, well, I don't doubt that, but that's not the standard. And he said, well, I'm a whole lot better than the man that lives across the street from me. He was just as sincere as he could be. And I said, well, I don't even doubt that, but unless the man that's across the street from you is sitting on the throne when you step into eternity, that's not going to help you. So we prayed together. We spend too much time comparing ourselves to other people. Folks, what you want to do is practice obedience to the truth that God has made known to you. If you know to tell the truth, stop lying. If you know to be generous, practice that. If you have some imagination of what it means to be a good husband, be one. If you've got some insight in what it might be to be a good wife or a good mother, do that. We don't really need a word study. We don't have to plunge more deeply into 10th century BCE culture. If we will begin with the truth that we know, my experience is God will lead you forward into more maturity. If you're ignoring the truth that you know, it's not incumbent upon God to give you any further invitations. So we get to know the characters and the stories. We begin to read our Bibles, and then we make this intentional decision to begin to submit ourselves to the authority of God. But we're not done yet. Remember, it's a generational faith, an impact that could change generations. That's not simple. That's not simple.
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19: Lessons from Paul is a 90-day devotional. Some of my favorite verses that Paul wrote, a bit of devotional time, and then some place to journal. The goal is to be changed. We want to be transformed by the Word of God and not just informed by it. Saul of Tarsus, a hero of mine, I got to know him as the Apostle Paul, an unrelenting advocate for Jesus in the face of unyielding persecution. Folks, that sounds like the world we live in. Lessons from Paul, it'll help you and I be overcomers, triumphant in this season in the earth. You'll enjoy the book.
18: Life isn't always easy. 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Now, let's get back to Pastor Allen with his message called Lessons in Listening, Generational Faith. 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
19: See, faith comes by hearing the Word of God. I'm not talking about weird self-promoting things. I'm talking about experiencing the character of God. The next step in this generational faith as it progresses is to begin to recognize the spiritual force, the authority in your words.

0: Here's today's word of encouragement with pastor and attorney, Mosley Collins.
1: The Bible says that when Jesus came to his own received him not. But as many as did receive him, to them he gave the power to become the children of God. What a wonderful thing that comes from receiving Jesus as Savior.
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2: And his word. And Moses is trying to establish these former slaves of Egypt in a life pattern that will cause them to flourish generation upon generation. And he says, God's word isn't beyond you. His instruction isn't too distant from you. It's in your heart and it's in your mouth. How much time do you spend agreeing with the talking heads that you watch on television or social media? And how much time do you spend using your words to support what God has said? It's an important question. Look in Philippians 4:4. Rejoice in the Lord always. I'll say it again. Rejoice. Paul wrote Philippians from a prison cell. And he's not whining. He writes to them and says, rejoice. Use your words to give expression of joy to God. Folks, we could change our lives if we would begin to implement a little bit of discipline over the words that we use. Generational faith. Let your kids hear you. Rejoice in the Lord more than they hear you complain about people. Let your friends hear you do that. Let the people in your small group hear you do that. Well, Psalm 91, I will say of the Lord, he is my refuge and my fortress, my God in whom I trust. What do you say about the Lord? I'll tell you what I say. He's my refuge. I trust in him. Well, aren't you afraid of the $30 trillion? Yeah, I don't like the debt we've got, but I trust the Lord. I'm not going to go sit in the cave and wait. I'm going to lift up the banner of Jesus and the word of God and the name of Jesus and charge. What are you going to do? I trust in the Lord. I trust in the Lord. He's my refuge and my fortress. Begin to say what God has said about you. You don't have to climb up on your desk at work and proclaim some psalm over everybody. But you can let it begin to inform your conversations. You can let it start to fill your heart and your mind. You say, well, that's not easy. I'm not suggesting it's easy. I'm suggesting it takes every bit as much discipline as a disciplined diet does or a disciplined exercise pattern would or any of the other places in your life that require self-discipline. It's one of the fruit of the Spirit. You're not going to grow up in the Lord without some discipline. Ah, isn't that awful? Don't you just wish we could eat chocolate and be spiritual? I'd always have a pocket full of M&Ms. I'd be loving me some Jesus, don't you? It takes discipline to serve the Lord. But I'm not done yet. Generational faith. You move beyond recognizing this, and then you step out of that private life, that battle in your head, that tape in your head. Folks, you got to get that in place, or you're never going any further. Then we have a role as advocates for Jesus. The Bible, the word the Bible uses as ambassador, 2 Corinthians 5, God is reconciling the world to himself in Christ, not counting men's sins against them. That's really good news. That there's a way for all the world to be reconciled to the creator of heaven and earth through Jesus. And he is committed to us. Oh, you ought to circle that. He's committed to us the message of reconciliation. It didn't say he committed the message to the pastors. He didn't commit the message to the professional Christians, to the clerics, to the theologians, to the seminary professors. It's us. We're all in this game. How awkward is that? I work in such a dark place. There's no Christians where I work. I know it's why God sent you. He needed a light in the darkness, but it's difficult. Yeah, that's why I chose you. You're stubborn and you have a big mouth. He knew you were up to the challenge. He is reconciling the world through us. How awkward is that? A bunch of cracked pots. People with warts and mistakes and failures and evidence. And God, yeah, it's for my glory that even through a bunch of cracked pots, good things can happen. Verse 20, we are therefore Christ's ambassadors as though God were making his appeal through us.

0: God's making his appeal to the earth through us. So if we talk about generational faith and there's generational deterioration, where is the fault? It's not with what Jesus did. His redemptive work is perfect, complete, and entire. We don't pick up this idea of generational faith. We'd rather our kids be on the sports team we want them to be on, or get the invitation to the social group we want them to have, or be in the school we think is better. And I'm not opposed to any of those things. They have their place, but they are secondary to us helping them get to know the reality of a living God, the authority of Jesus' name, and the power of his word. Your friends groups. I don't care if you talk to your friends about the sports teams that you champion or the universities that you advocate for, or the business model you have that informs your retirement planning. All of those things are appropriate conversations, but they should be secondary or tertiary to your conversations around the word of God, its place in your life, and the authority of Jesus' name. If people know you and the things that come to mind first don't have to do with the word of God and the authority of Jesus, what kind of friend are you? What kind of friend are you? We are ambassadors, as though God were making his appeal through us. God's appeal to our generation is coming through people as broken as you and me, reconciling the world to himself. Be reconciled to God. I have a friend who's an ambassador. He got tagged by this current administration to be the ambassador in a country that's been at war since he got there. And I knew enough about him. He gave up a very lucrative set of circumstances. Moved his family 7,000 miles away from home. He had recently relocated to be where his daughter and his grandchildren were. His wife was very happy about that. And the call came and said, will you serve as an ambassador? Will you go to a war-torn country, thousands of miles from home and away from your grandchildren? And he said, yes. And he has to fly on his car, the American flag, which puts you at risk in the nation where he lives. See, if you're an ambassador, you're not an undercover ambassador. You're not a covert ambassador. That's called a spy. And if you'll note the text, it doesn't say we are God's spies. It says we're his ambassadors. So we gladly carry the flag of the kingdom we represent and the name of the one that we call Lord. We won't have much generational impact for the good if we're spies for the kingdom. We're ambassadors. And the last piece of this generational transformation is not that you're just an ambassador, now you're willing to accept the assignment. Abram, I need you to leave the place where you live. Leave your family, leave your heritage, leave all the things that go with that. Go to a land that I'll show you. I'm not even going to tell you where you're going, Abraham. I just need you to move. And Abraham listened. Abraham, I need you to offer your son as a sacrifice. I'll show you where. Okay, I'm moving. Isaac, we got to go. Isaac, stay where you are. The promise you heard me make to your father, I'm making it to you. Are you listening, Isaac? See, I believe God is still searching the earth for men and women who will listen to him. I want to be one of those people. I'm chief amongst the crackpots. But I want to be a person who listens to the Lord. Look at John 17. Jesus was speaking, I brought you glory on earth by completing the work you gave me to do. 2 Timothy 4, it's the Apostle Paul from a Roman prison awaiting a trial. He's already had one and he narrowly escaped condemnation to death. And he said, I'm already being poured out like a drink offering. The time for my departure has come. It doesn't mean it's time for him to check into his flight online. He's expecting condemnation. But he said, I have fought the good fight. I have finished the race. I have kept the faith. Now, here's the reality, folks. You can do all the things we've talked about, and you can follow this little progression and set yourself on a path. You can do all of this, and you'll still face generational challenges. We're not removed from the arena. Doesn't mean your family will be perfect, and your work environment's always going to be stable. We're still going to face the challenges. That's the nature of the journey. Jesus had opposition. All of our heroes had opposition. The certainty that we have from Scripture, and it's where we started this, is that God will exalt his name and his word. He will bring the victory. The question is, will we listen and will we choose to be obedient?
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11: 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Because when you are doing something like that, there are so many moving parts and so many things that need to be done. And just I feel completely inadequate in trying to get all of that done. Because it's like, God, I don't know how it's going to happen. We're getting married in less than 2 weeks. And there's not enough time. I need 48-hour days and still won't get everything done. But praying, seeking God, and just trusting that he will find a way through.
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13: 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You know, a positive attitude, it's a good thing. But we're not actually failing God if the difficulties of life become challenging or even a bit overwhelming. You see, many of us have the delusion that the Christian life should be without difficulty. But everyone, including the Christ follower, will experience difficulty. Hardships, well, they're a part of life, and no one escapes them. The good news is that God can use them to teach us, to shape us, and to even strengthen our faith. So today, Pastor Jack teaches that Jesus came for people who know they need help. Trials can deepen our appreciation toward the Lord, and difficult experiences often make us more grateful, more prayerful, and more aware of God's presence in our lives. Now, with his message called Disciplines of Difficulty, Part 1, here's pastor and Bible teacher, Jack Hibbs.
14: In verse 11, and when the Pharisees saw this, they said to his disciples, why does your teacher eat with tax collectors and sinners? They didn't have enough guts to ask him himself. Why didn't you ask God? Ask God, he's sitting right over there. And when Jesus heard that, oh man. Can you imagine? They're all eating. Oh, man, they got hummus, falafel going. They got it all happening, man. They're eating. They're having a great time. They're sitting around talking. Jesus, can you imagine? God in skin is looking at these ones that are the offscouring of the planet that nobody wants. And what was going on in the heart of God? I bet you if you could have stopped right there, Jesus would have been able to turn to the camera and say, you know, to Wolf Blitzer, I'm having an awesome time. Why are you having an awesome time? Look around this table. Sinners, tax collectors, rejects of humanity, these are the ones who need me. And look at them. They're eating, they're talking, they're sharing conversation. And by this interaction, they'll follow me. They'll follow me right into eternity, into heaven. And all of their difficulties, think about it. What qualified them to be a sinner? Listen, what qualified them to be a tax collector? In the Roman view, tax collectors were extension of the Roman arm, the Roman power. Matthew was the worst of the worst. He was a Jew, turncoat, working for the empire. He was the worst. Surprisingly, in fact, his life would have been under constant threat from his own countrymen, because he was an absolute traitor. And then to the religious zealots, these sinners, they didn't even deserve to occupy a place on the earth. And when Jesus heard the criticism, I'd love to have seen that. Maybe his jaw got a little set. I don't know. Did he look over at those Pharisees? Some of the strongest language found in the Bible is the language of Jesus when he said unto the Pharisees, woe unto you, scribes and Pharisees, hypocrites! You travel land and sea to make one convert to your cult. And after you've converted him, you make him seven times the child of hell than you are yourself. Woe unto you. The word uai, uai in Greek for woe unto you is condemned or damned be you. You are a child of hell and you're leading people astray and you're condemned. From the words of Jesus. Woe unto you, scribes and Pharisees. Those who look down their noses and say, this person's not worthy of eternal life. No man on earth has that ability or power. We are to instruct, yes, we are to give by line upon line and by precept upon precept. But no man has the authority to say, you're condemned. And Jesus comes along and looks right into the heart of a human being and into the heart of these soul judges. It's been said that they were fault finders and sin sniffers and all that stuff. You know, sin sniffers, sniffing out sin, pointing it out in everybody's life. But what did he say to them? He says, you point at the splinter and you've got a beam stuck in your own eye. You think Jesus was a wimp? Man. And then he says, listen, in verse 12, he says, when Jesus heard that, he said to them, those who are well have no need of a physician, but those who are sick. That's his answer. You say, what kind of answer is that? Jesus was calling the tax collectors and the harlots and the sinners and all that were there, sick people. They were sick. They were S-I-N positive. They were sin sick and they knew it. That's what he's meaning. That's what he's saying. You think he's insulting the sinner? Listen, you think he's insulting you tonight because maybe you're convicted because you're thinking I'm not walking with Jesus and I'm not a Christian and I feel uncomfortable. Wait a minute. Wait. When Jesus says the sinner is the one that is sick, he says, I've come to heal those that are sick. I have not come, he said, to heal those that are healthy. It's a backhand. He's saying to the Pharisees, you guys don't need help. You don't need a doctor. You are so self-righteous. You are so healthy spiritually in your mind that you've become your own savior. You don't need me. Only people who can recognize their need of the savior see themselves as sick and see me, Christ Jesus, as the healer. And so those are the ones I've come for. Difficulty in life causes you and I to see the purposes of God. We don't like to hear this, but it's true. Listen, no one loves their eyesight more than those who have it threatened. What are you going through tonight? In your life, are you on the brink of losing something? Is it the life of your child? Is it the life of a parent or what is it? You never appreciate it more unless you're on the brink of losing it. And I think about my eyesight. Whatever's dear to you. We all need our eyes, of course, to live, to do our stuff, to do what we do. I read tons all the time, and I think, boy, if I lost my eyesight, I'm out of a job, let alone out of a calling. And then I have these things, well, I'll just have to teach and preach from memory, from my heart. Oh, God. And then I think about my memory. Oh, God, my memory. And then you start appreciating. Every day I remember something. I go, yes, I remember that. I remember that. Hey, I remembered that. It's a good day. Years ago, obviously, Ashley was only 1 year, maybe two. I don't know. She was young. We had just moved to Chino Hills. I mean, just moved, like right then and there. And it was night. We were not familiar with the street. And we were taking a walk. And I was walking with Ashley in my left hand. I remember picking her up, walking on the sidewalk. I picked her up and I looked at her. I'll never forget it because of what is about to happen. I take a step and I look up, and there was a branch hanging from a pine tree, and it went right in and punctured my cornea and into my eye. And without dropping my daughter, I went right back and I set her down. The first thing that I was terrified about, and forgive me for not remembering the name of that fluid, but I immediately went back and held my head up, because if you puncture it that bad, that miraculous God-given fluid can come out of your eyeball and you're messed up, you're blind. And went to the hospital, it was horrible. And it took a long time to heal. Let me tell you something. Ever since that day, when somebody moves something fast near my eye, or somebody grabs a piece of paper and, you know, brings it, I flinch, because automatically I remember how precious the thought was of the sight of my left eye, or whatever it might be for your life. And when we have difficulties, my friend, listen, when we have difficulties, it brings us to a point of appreciation that otherwise we would not have. There's no way. And so for that, we embrace difficulties. You're going to have them, so embrace them. Don't deny them. Next week, on this same topic, which is going to... we're going to talk about how to embrace them. Why should I embrace them? How do I talk to God in the midst of this discipline and the difficulties? How do you know? And a lot of people spend a lot of energy. Is this from God or is this from Satan? What's this, you know, my house burned down. Is this from God or is this from Satan? Let me tell you something. It may be from Satan, but I'm a Christian. And I read the book of Job. Don't say that book. Right? Read the book. Job. Oldest manuscript, confirmed manuscript in the world. People will claim, no, there's Oriental writings older. Not so. Job. Read it. Nothing can touch the Christian's life without God's permission. Nothing. You need to understand that. The moment you realize, wait a minute, this is going on and God knows, he not only knows, he's got a victory plan. All of a sudden, now I want to back up and say, okay, Lord, get my emotions out of the situation. I want to be out of the factor. Lord, show me your will for this difficulty. What's the problem? Think about it. What problems? You got problems, I got problems, all God's children got problems. And you ask God, Lord, what's the answer to this problem? Show me. The option is to panic. You know what panic means? Some of you have been to Caesarea Philippi with this in northern Israel. Pan, the Temple of Pan. It's where they get the worship act called panic. They would not know what to do. They wouldn't know from pan, like panacea, like panorama, like pantheistic. They wouldn't know what God to go to. My life is freaking out. Where do I go? And they panic. Not knowing what God to cry out to. The Christian never is supposed to panic. Do we weep? Do we cry? Do we have anxiety? Yes. Do we even worry about things? Yes. But the reason why we freak out is because we're tempted to panic when there's only one real God to go to in the first place, Yahweh, Lord. He's the only one. And we don't have to be involved in that panic. Our souls can be still and discover that God is in the midst of the difficulty and that there's a purpose to it.
16: 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And now, let's get back to today's message. Once again, here's Pastor Jack.
14: The Bible says in Philippians chapter 1, verse 12, "But I want you to know, brethren, the things which have happened to me, troubles, difficulty," says Paul, have actually turned out for the furtherance of the gospel. Wow. So that it has become evident to those in the palace guard and to all the rest that my chains, so there you go, Paul got himself arrested, are in Christ. And most of the brethren in the Lord, having become confident by my chains, are much more bold now to speak the word of God without fear. Did you guys all hear that? The purpose for Paul's difficulty in that situation, so man, if God was with Paul, why did God allow him to get arrested? Because God was going to use that great fear that must have been in the minds of the first century believers, that Paul was fearless even in the face of being arrested for Christ. He got in trouble for preaching. By the way, we'll end with this. The last tour that we had just this last spring with you in Israel, coming out, we had our tour of Rome. And on your open time, your free time, you go to the northwestern side of the Forum, the famous Roman Forum, and there's the Mamertine prison where Paul spent his last night on earth. And it's there. It's not one like it. It's it. And it was his resting place the night before he was beheaded. And I challenge you, it's very exciting. Find out why. Go find out why Paul was executed. You go search and see why was Paul the Apostle executed by the Roman Empire. He was a Roman citizen. The guy had degrees on both sides of his arms. He was a genius. He was a brain. We know this from Gamaliel's writings, that he couldn't even keep Paul in books. He consumed everything. He was brilliant. A Roman citizen. Why did they kill him? You say, well, man, you know, talk about difficulty. God didn't deliver him out of that difficulty. Oh, yeah, he did. You think this body of yours is something to hang on to forever? It's amazing. We'll end with this. The Chilean miners had been rescued and the bells were tolling from one end of the nation to the other. And Associated Press reported when at least 24 of the miners had climbed up out of the rescue cage, there they were wearing their t-shirts that said, Gracias, Señor, which is thank you, Lord. And while on the back of their t-shirts, it was printed Psalm 95:4, which says, in his hand are the depths of the earth. Isn't that cool? They came out of the ground. They had the shirt sent down. They said, we're ready to pull you guys up. And the Christian in the group, on the 17th day, when they had no news, they didn't know if up top, the people up top knew if they were alive or not. Can you imagine being in a hole 2,000 feet in the bottom of the earth in the bowels? It's 93 degrees at that point, at 2,000 feet below. And it gets hotter the deeper you go. And they're in there, and they for 17 days, they have no idea that the world on top knows that they're alive. That they started to beat each other up and fight over food. And that Christian man, even if I knew his name, I couldn't pronounce it. He said, grow up. We're going to die like men. Stop it. We're going to have a service at noon and at 6 p.m. every day in this hole until we either get rescued or until we die. So be here. Like they're going to... We're starting on time. And when they were rescuing the miners, they sent down a team of rescue guys. And what's interesting was not readily reported, but now it has been. Did you know one of the big concerns for the rescue team and the reason why they sent down a contingent of guys into the hole to make sure after being in the hole in the earth for 69 days, they said, what's going to be the effects of a man? Number one, the one who's most weak physically, mentally, spiritually, get him out first. So the weaker, listen, the weaker got out first. That's a great decision. By the way, NASA, come to find out, were the ones who said, we've learned this in space stuff. With the guy that's easier to crack gets out first. The stronger guy gets out last. But even for the strong guy, they said, we have to send down a team because here's the deal. We don't know what's going to happen. If we send down the little escape module thing, if we don't send anybody down there to help him, no matter how strong he is, we don't know the spiritual and psychological effects that if we take, there's only two guys left, and then there's only one guy left, that within an hour and a half, that's how long it takes to get the guy out, in an hour and a half, they concluded that a man could go absolutely, utterly insane in an hour and a half without hope. And so they sent a team down there of rescuers to put him in and send him up. And I want you to think about that. Whatever you're going through in life, difficulty is not for you to lose hope. Difficulty is the opposite. It is to build your hope. Financial stuff going on, can't afford stuff anymore. Our world is evaporating. It's not bad. You think it's the end of the world because someone took your whatever. My friend, you thought you needed that thing, and you're fine. You lost your home, and you're fine. Look, you're alive. The troubles and the difficulties of life, God has a great purpose for. Let's bow our heads reverently in prayer right now, because you're going through something, or you have, or you're gonna, and I'll be right there with you. But I want to ask you right now in silence, I want you to right now, right where you're at, thank God for your situation right now. Just thank him, because one of the great things about understanding God's will is to always know it could always be worse. Number two, understand that he has never left you or forsaken you. In fact, you've been listening to him more than you ever have. You've certainly been praying more, and you've been seeking God more. The third thing is, you don't need to be scared of what's going on in the world or in your life. God is not panicking. He's not the God of panic. We get spooked and scared when we get our eyes off him. Like Peter when he sank. You got to get refocused on the Lord.
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22: Outside the window. Well, you could call it playing. It was actually an older brother who was ruling over his siblings with intimidation and cruelty and profanity. It was hard to listen to. It was harder to study through. So at some point, I just walked out the room into the hallway. And as I went out into that hallway, there was a motion that kind of caught my eye up a stairway to my left. And I looked up the stairway, and there, silhouette against the window that was atop the stairway, was the boy's mother. She was listening to her children playing too. And as she listened, she flinched with the latest profanity from her oldest son, and then turned toward me, saw I was there, and I could see that she was crying. And she said, we don't know what to do. My husband doesn't know what to do. All we know is that he is 9 years old, and we already have lost control of our son. We don't know what to do. In the we, there was actually hope, because there was this acknowledgement that it was still our responsibility to reach our son, to seek the Lord. Somehow we still have responsibility here, even though we wonder what it's to be. And if you ever faced that as a parent, or feared it as a parent, grandparent, prospective parent, you have questions of the Lord. Lord, how do we actually become the family, raise the children as you desire according to your word? And if you have that longing in you, I wonder if you don't have some disappointment if you just looked at the passage with me of scripture that we read. Because after all, this is the basic and most complete passage on parenting in the Bible. And do you know what? In this long family section that we began looking at with husbands and wives and now parents, there is one verse of explicit instruction to parents on what it means to parent children. Just one verse. I mean, there are 20 verses, if you count the whole, of what it means to be a husband and a wife, and what it means to be an employer, a master of servants, what it means to be a child. But actually, chapter 6 and verse 4 is just the only verse on parenting that's given, and it's actually just addressed to one parent, and that's the father. We long for more. We want volumes, not one verse. And so our hearts begin to say, is there some wisdom that the Lord is communicating, even the way that he is expressing things here? That what we want is we want that, that child-rearing instruction manual. And instead, what God is giving is an architecture to our homes, saying, here are the basic building blocks that are more important than, you know, who takes out the trash or what movies you see. I mean, here is the building block of God's architecture. And it begins with an understanding of the foundation relationships that are so important for building God's families. The first foundational relationship you understand if you just kind of back up into this whole epistle of the Apostle Paul. I mean, we're getting toward the end now as he begins to give instructions to parents. And you have to say, well, what already began all of this? Five chapters on the nature of the church. As the apostle is reminding us that God called his church from all eternity to be the powerful transforming agent of his own love in all the world. And so he called the church from the foundations of the world before they were laid. He called the church into purity, into unity, into ways in which his love is being made manifest in the home. But what's clear is that whatever he is saying to families is in the context of the church. And it's just a reminder to us. If you're saying, what are the building blocks of the home? The first building block for the foundation of the home is a loving relationship with God that's established in the context of the church. There's some people in this room, I won't identify them by name, Bill and Diane, but we had the great privilege of raising our children in a church in Southern Illinois when we were a bunch of couples in that church and we were all about the same age and we all had children about the same age. And what we were doing, of course, was we were watching one another and learning from one another and instructing one another. This worked, that didn't work, how do you do this? And it's really part of God's plan. No one knows it all. And so we're put together in the church of Jesus Christ to be helping, instructing, unifying one another so that we can learn from one another. That's actually part of the plan. And as cultures change, as people change, God is saying, but I still need my people in the church together. It's why we don't say, I can just worship in the woods all out by myself. Of course you can. But we need you. And you need us to be learning how we function together as the families that God has called. But it's not just that we need the corporate nature of the church. In the church, we are learning something about God the Father. After all, from the very first chapter, we learned that he was the Father who united us in the Beloved. In this chapter 5, in which the apostle is beginning to say what it means to be the people of God in the home, chapter 5 just begins with these words, be imitators of God as beloved children. It's the reminder for all of us that God is our Father, and we need that. We need it first for modeling, that we are learning in the church what parenting is because we have a heavenly parent, we have a Father. Why is that important? Because despite what we may wish, we tend to become our parents. Right? You said those words would never come out of your mouth, and they did, didn't they? Right? Even the same tone. Well, the fact that we become our parents, of course, is a good thing if we had good parents, but what if you're on the negative side? What if you simply recognize the realities that abusers tend to raise abusers? They wish we tend to become our parents. Right? You said those words would never come out of your mouth, and they did, didn't they? Right? Even the same tone. Well, the fact that we become our parents, of course, is a good thing if we had good parents, but what if you're on the negative side? What if you simply recognize the realities that abusers tend to raise abusers? You're on the negative side. What if you simply recognize the realities that abusers tend to raise abusers?

0: Here's today's word of encouragement with pastor and attorney, Mosley Collins.
1: The Bible says that when Jesus came to his own received him not. But as many as did receive him, to them he gave the power to become the children of God. What a wonderful thing that comes from receiving Jesus as Savior.
0: Today's word of encouragement is presented by Mosley Collins Injury Lawyers. 916, all fours for legal help.
2: And at the very moment that my child might maybe needed me to pick him up and hold him and say, it's going to be okay, instead I was just red-faced angry. It can take other forms, can't it? When our older children are struggling with their addiction or pregnancy. Why? Because I was embarrassed because of what it supposedly said about me as a parent. And at the very moment that my child might maybe needed me to pick him up and hold him and say, it's going to be okay, instead I was just red-faced angry. It can take other forms, can't it? When our older children are struggling with their addiction or pregnancy, if we don't recognize our own security in Christ, we may discipline out of the insecurity, which means that we will rage because of our fear of embarrassment, but we also may fail to discipline in our insecurity because we fear the loss of affection of our children. If I discipline, they'll get mad at me. If I discipline, they'll walk away from me. If I discipline, they'll be upset with me. That's not really the point. We are called to be the parents of our children for their sake, not for what they think of us. And we will walk away from our discipline requirements if we are not secure in the Lord and say, but I am loved of the Father. I am secure in Him. And so I discipline when needed out of my security, not of my insecurity that requires my child's affection. What I ultimately recognize is God is saying our discipline finds its consistency and its balance in understanding that I have a loving relationship with the Father that makes me secure so I can do what I'm called to do in the given moments.
3: 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The Apostle Paul wrote the letter to the Ephesians to declare God's plan that the gospel of Jesus Christ would reach the world through weak and sinful people like you and me. 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
2: What I ultimately recognize is God is saying our discipline finds its consistency and its balance in understanding that I have a loving relationship with the Father that makes me secure so I can do what I'm called to do in the given moments. Now, a question for all of us as you think about how this epistle is laid out, if it begins by talking about our security in God the Father, how is that security reinforced in the home for parents? Through our spouses. 12 verses for talking about how we relate to one another in marriage before a single verse on talking about how parents should relate to their children. Why is that? Because the first building block for Christian families is a loving relationship with God in the context of the church, but the next

0: Here's today's word of encouragement with pastor and attorney, Mosley Collins.
1: The Bible says that when Jesus came to his own received him not. But as many as did receive him, to them he gave the power to become the children of God. What a wonderful thing that comes from receiving Jesus as Savior.
0: Today's word of encouragement is presented by Mosley Collins Injury Lawyers. 916-ALL-4s for legal help.
2: Clip about the NASCAR race driver who was marrying the single mom and actually made vows to her three-year-old as well as to the mom. And some of the words he said, do you remember them? He spoke to the three-year-old daughter and said, I promise to show you how a man should treat a woman by how I care for your mom. I'm going to show you what it means for a man to treat a woman as she should be treated. At the same time, I'm teaching you what a woman should expect. Our marriages are the ways that we are showing people what God intends, how you relate to the opposite gender, how the fulfillment that God intends is to be exemplified because you love one another. You're showing it to your children. Of course, it's troublesome in today's society, isn't it? I mean, we can point to all the statistics. Mike Flynn last week when he was up here reminded us some things, you know, one-third of all America's youth now are growing up in homes without both biological parents in the home. There are actually scarier statistics. Those who estimate say right now, those who are born today, of those who are born today, two-thirds of them will graduate high school without both biological parents in the home. Two-thirds. What will that mean for a culture where men and women don't know how to relate to men and women, don't have modeling of families that are whole in the Lord? I mean, we can point to terrible things right now in the United States if you look at the imprisoned population. And by the way, if you look just at the United States, 25% of the entire world's imprisoned population is in the United States alone. And 85% of them will say they had no father influence dominant in their lives. 85% of those in prison will say no dominant father influence in their lives. So we say, well, that's just that portion of society. But some of you have looked already, and you've reminded me in that book that I wrote with Kathy, Each for the Other, we quoted the Duke study in which students at Duke University, you know, the best and the brightest of our culture, 45% of them, and this was 10 years ago, 45% of those at Duke said their parents' divorce was the most life-determinative event in their lives to that point. 45% of the students at Duke. The most important gift you can give to your children is a good relationship with your spouse. No question. The most important gift that you can give to your children is a good relationship with your spouse. Implications. Love one another deeply. Find ways to forgive. Work past the rough patches. Everybody has the rough patches. Can we say that? Everybody has the rough patches. But to find ways to work past them, to teach pardon and forgiveness and respect for somebody, even when there are difficult things, is what God is saying is so important because we know how significant it is for children to learn to relate to their future spouse, to relate to another person. Is simply learned in the intimacy of the parent's relationship with the child. And of course, it's not just the child learning about the relationship with the parent, but even learning about God himself. Why is God so concerned about parents and children? Because it's, again, often through the intimate that we learn the transcendent. What does it mean to have a father who loves me in heaven? Well, I sometimes learn that through the father who loves me on earth. And sometimes, of course, it's hard to learn about the Father in heaven because of a father who has struggled to love me on earth. But when I see what God is demonstrating through the couple that he has put into my life, I'm learning about God. And so we have to say to one another in our Christian homes, however we display affection, however we explain forgiveness and help to a spouse, that's teaching our children about God and their relationship to him. So we say, all right, lots of hugs and kisses, even if the kids say yuck, right? Why? In whatever way is appropriate to show affection in our family, we have to learn to do it. Now, maybe that sounds hard, but you must recognize the great hope that it is. If the relationship of spouse is so important for the child learning about God as well as about how to

0: relate to other people. What that's saying to you and me is, parents, we all know this, right? There will be moments that we hope our children forget, right? Right? Where we have erred, we got too mad, we stepped out of line, and you know, maybe it was more than a moment. You know, maybe we followed that crazy child-rearing book for about 6 months till we said, this is crazy, you know. Whatever it was, if the foundation, if the building blocks of this child relationship are not just a particular moment or even a particular period of months, but a whole relationship, that means we can make mistakes and still bless our children, because the mistake is not determinative. It's the relationship that's building the building blocks. It's the architecture of the home. Not just mistakes made. We all make mistakes. God forgives you. Forgive yourself. Move on. And build the marriage that God intends to be the model by which your children are learning about Him as well as about how to relate to others. If you think about the relationship with God and the relationship with spouse as being foundation building blocks, you're now ready to start moving forward to say, all right, well, what are the expectations? What are the actual responsibilities that are to be expressed in this parent-child relationship? So interesting that in chapter 6, when we finally get to instruction, they're not to parents first, but to children, right? Chapter 6 and verse 1, children, obey your parents in the Lord, for this is right. So we understand there are instructions to children. I mean, that's another one of the building blocks. We have to understand that the Bible's not silent on this. It hasn't failed to address the subject. That parents are not alone responsible. Children are responsible before the Lord to obey His word. And so there are instructions to the children, and they start out with just what to do. Now, verse 1 is not hard. Children, obey your parents in the Lord. That's just talking about behavior or actions, right? Verse 2 is about attitudes as well as actions. Honor your father and mother. This is reminding us that behavior is not the only object of the instruction, but heart attitude as well. So obedience with belligerence or demeaning backtalk or slam doors is not what God is after. Because what God is trying to do is not just raise a child, He is trying to raise an eternal soul to honor Himself. And to have bare obedience without heart commitment is the worst of hypocrisy. I mean, children who are raised to be obedient only outwardly without internal desire to do so create the hypocrites that they themselves hate. And so God is saying here, I'm after the heart as well as after the behavior.
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5: Hi, I'm Todd Jacobs with Colson Fellows. And Father, I ask today that as there are many, many people who would be hearing this, who are struggling in life, needing answers to questions, issues that they're facing, circumstances in their own lives or the lives of those that they love, they're looking for truth. And Father, I pray that as they seek truth, you would respond to them as you are always faithful to do. I pray, Lord, that answers would come, that decisions would come. Father, that strength would come to those who would line up behind your word and your truth. Speak to us, Lord. We're your creation. We're your children. And we need to hear from you, Father. In Jesus' name, amen.
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11: Well, I'm not sure how you could rate the Psalms in the order of your appreciation for their truths. Obviously, Psalm 23 would be near the top. Psalm 1 would be on the list, and Psalm 119, the longest one on the list. But so many of these Psalms are so filled with practical truth. And, you know, I'll be honest with you, I always knew the Psalms. I taught the Psalms and preached on the Psalms. But I really fell in love with the Psalms during my time with cancer years ago. I found out that just about every emotion I felt, if I kept reading long enough, I'd run into it in the Psalms, along with some helpful suggestions as to how to deal with it. Many of these insights came late at night, early in the morning, when I couldn't sleep, and I just decided to read the book of Psalms over and over. I recommend it to you. It will bless your life, and it will keep you on a positive note. Psalms will help you in your relationship to God, and Proverbs, which is also included sometimes in the reading of Psalms, will help you in your relationship with people. Psalms is upward, and Proverbs is kind of sideward. Read them together, and you will be blessed. Today, we talk about what's going to happen in the future. You'll be surprised to learn that the Psalms are not only about the past and about the present, but they take a look into the future as well. Here from Psalm 16 is part one of The Best Is Yet to Come.
12: The title of our lesson today is The Best Is Yet to Come. We have been able to locate the psalm in some portion of David's life. So helpful to see what was going on in his life when he penned the words that are recorded for us in his journal. It brings to light the nuances of each word and paragraph and helps us to understand and appreciate what he was experiencing. Once again, this is a psalm of David. In fact, it's a teaching psalm of David. It's a special psalm of David according to the words that are listed above the psalm. It is thought by many to have been written during a temporary time of peace, during a parenthesis that David enjoyed in his life when Saul left off hunting him for a period of time. There were two such periods in the history of David. Both of them have to do with what happened after David had Saul in the palm of his hand and let him go. You remember the first time Saul was in the cave of En-Gedi, and David was so close to him that he cut off the part of his skirt and carried it out with him to prove that he'd been close enough to take Saul's life. But I believe the psalm we've opened to today was written after the second occasion when David held Saul in his hands. The story goes like this. Saul and his 3,000 chosen men were seeking David to kill him, and they had settled down for the night in the wilderness of Ziph. After the king and his army had settled down, according to the record, David came to the place where the army of Saul was encamped, and he could see that they were all there and that they were settled in for the night. He asked if one of his men would go with him down into the camp, and a man by the name of Abishai decided to accompany David. Abishai was the brother of Joab, the general of the army. And in verse 7 of 1 Samuel 26, the story is continued. So David and Abishai came to the people by night, and there Saul lay sleeping within the camp, with his spear stuck in the ground by his head, and Abner and the people lay all around him. Now Abishai, who was with David at that moment, thought, this is it, this is our chance. We can take Saul out right now. We'll never have to bother with him again. This is the last day he's going to chase David. And Abishai said to David, why don't we just kill him now and get it over with, and the war and the running and the fugitive status will be finished. David responded in the words of verse 11. He said, the Lord forbid that I should stretch out my hand against the Lord's anointed. And he wouldn't do it. I wonder what you would have done in that situation. But he did something very clever. The Bible says that he took the spear that belonged to Saul that was stuck in the ground by Saul's head as Saul was sleeping. And he took the bottle of water that was by his head and he carried them out of the camp. The Bible says in verse 12 that the reason nobody woke up was that God put the whole army and Saul in a deep sleep. They fell asleep, and how many of you know when God puts you to sleep, you're asleep? How many of you know that, all right? So David and Abishai got out of the camp, and now David goes across the valley, and he stands on the top of a hill, and he begins to holler across the valley at the encampment of Saul. You can't help but notice that David is a real, he's a real man. He didn't take Saul's life, but he's going to toy with Abner, Saul's bodyguard, a little bit. So he starts kind of making fun of Abner, saying, you know what, you're not a very good bodyguard. I was standing right by your leader a few moments ago and could have taken him out. Why don't you get your act? And so he kind of toys with Abner. And when he does this, Saul hears David's voice. Saul responds. He knows the voice of David. And he said, David, is that your voice? And David said, it is my voice, my Lord, O King. And then David said, Saul, why do you pursue me? What have I done? What evil is in my hand? Now, therefore, please let my Lord the King hear the words of his servant. If the Lord has stirred you up against me, let him accept an offering. But if it is the children of men, may they be cursed before the Lord, for they have driven me out this day from sharing in the inheritance of the Lord, saying, go serve other gods. So now do not let my blood fall to the earth before the face of the Lord, for the King of Israel has come out to seek as a flea, as when one hunts a partridge in the mountains. Then Saul said, I have sinned. Return, my son David, for I will harm you no more because my life was precious in your eyes this day. Indeed, I have played the fool and erred exceedingly. It is thought that David wrote this psalm sometime soon after this experience, when there was a brief lull in the storm and Saul's hatred and hunting of him was at least for a moment put aside. And the reason this is connected with Psalm 16 is that in verses 19 and 20 of 1 Samuel 26, we have almost exactly the same wording that we find in Psalm 16 in verses 4 through 6. The psalm written in a moment of history reaches out across history to us today to remind us that even though sometimes we feel like the world is coming to an end and there's so much junk in our lives we don't know what to do, we can still pause for a moment and reflect upon the goodness of God, and it is the most wonderful thing to count your blessings one by one and to see what God has done. I've been reading a manuscript that someone sent to me for an endorsement. It's a wonderful book and has some wonderful thoughts in it. But one of the thoughts has to do with what's gone wrong with our counseling in these days. I can't help but tell you about it because it's so appropriate to what we're talking about in the 16th Psalm. The writer says that when you go, especially in the secular arena, to counsel, quite often what happens is you sit in the room and they try to drudge up out of you all of the bad things that have happened to you in your life up to this point, so they can then try to explain to you why you feel so bad. Now, most people that I know of tell me that after they review all the bad things in their life, they feel worse than when they went into the counseling session. But this author had a marvelous thought. He said, why do we do that? Why would we not rather, when someone comes who is troubled, sit them down on the couch and say, let's take a few moments and review your life. And let's see if we can begin by thinking of 8 or 10 wonderful things that have happened to you during the course of your living on this earth. And let's reflect on them and let's review them. And let's see if there isn't an awful lot in your life for which you could be thankful. He said, of course, the reason they don't do that is because if they did, the people would get well and they would never come back again. Now, I don't know if that's true, but I do know this. There is value in remembering what God has done in our lives. And over again in the Word of God, we're told to remember the works of the Lord. Psalm 77:11 and 12 says it this way, I will remember the works of the Lord. Surely I will remember your wonders of old. I will also meditate on all your work and talk of all your deeds. Psalm 103 verse 2 says, bless the Lord, O my soul, and forget not all of his benefits. So easy for us to sail along with things in life as they are, so complicated and so busy, and sometimes as we're in the midst of a terrible storm, and the winds are blowing and the waves are high, and we get our eyes off of the important things, and we forget that there's not one of us who, in measuring our lives against the average life in the world, couldn't say, we are blessed of God. We are blessed of God. So that's what David does in Psalm 16. He pauses for a moment as a hunted man with a little peace of mind to help him collect his thoughts, and he begins to reflect upon all the good things he has in the Lord. Psalm 16 is a wonderful, wonderful story. He begins, first of all, by remembering who God is. He says in verse 1, preserve me, O God, for in you I put my trust. O my soul, you have said to the Lord, you are my Lord. My goodness is nothing apart from you. First of all, he begins to remember the Lord, and he sees the Lord in the personal presence of God in his life. In that first verse, there are three different names for God. If I were to read it in the Hebrew, it would read something like this, preserve me, Elohim. For in you I put my trust, O my soul. You have said to Jehovah, you are my Adonai. My goodness is nothing apart from you. David sees in the personal presence of God in his life, the covenant-giving God, the powerful Elohim, the personal Jehovah God. He sees the presence of God as Adonai, and he cannot help but be overwhelmed that he lives his life in the presence of Almighty God. God is with you. He is present with you. Whatever else may be going on in your life, pause for a moment to think about this. You live your life in the presence of Elohim, Jehovah Adonai. And David reflects upon that at the end of the verse by saying that there is no goodness in him apart from God. Did you know that as a Christian, when you reflect upon your life, and some of you will not believe this, you will doubt it, but if you work at it, you will find out that it's true. Everything in your life that is good has a string connected to it that takes it all the way back to Almighty God. Did you know that? You say, well, Jeremiah, you know, there's some good things in my life God doesn't have anything to do with. You just haven't followed the string back far enough. Behind the bread is the flour, and behind the flour is the grain, and behind the grain is the sun above and also the refreshing rain. You say, I make my own bread. Oh, is that right? Where did the flour come from? Well, I got the flour at the mill. Well, where did the mill get the flour? They got it from the grain. Well, where did the grain come from? It came from the ground. And how did it grow? Through God Almighty letting his sun shine and letting the rain come down upon it. In fact, James says it this way. Every good gift and every perfect gift comes down from above. Did you hear that? Not some of the good gifts and some of the perfect gifts, but every good gift comes down from above. And it comes from the Father of lights. Romans 8:32 says that when you get the Lord Jesus Christ into your heart as your Savior, you get everything that comes with him. It says, who did not spare his own son, but delivered him up for us all. Now watch this. How shall he not with him also freely give us all things? If for some reason I as a father would be willing to give to someone my son as a gift, can you imagine him coming the next day and asking me if he could borrow a wrench and my saying, you know what? No, I can't do that. Once you give the greatest gift, the rest of it is just elementary, isn't it? God Almighty gave us his son, and with his son we get all things. And that's what David says, in the presence of Almighty God, I am a rich man. Elohim, Jehovah Adonai. And then he goes on to reflect as he thinks about who God is. He begins to think about how he sees God not only in his personal presence, but he sees God in his people. He says in verse 3, "As for the saints who were on the earth, they are the excellent ones in whom is all my delight." David pauses, as we often ought to pause in the parentheses of our life, and reflected upon the fact that he had some good friends among the people of God. He says, "As for the saints who are on the earth, they're the excellent ones in whom is my delight." And I wonder if he wasn't thinking perhaps about Jonathan, maybe even Abishai, who went down into the camp with him that night and risked his own life just to be David's friend. But in every one of the extremities of David's life, there was always somebody that God provided. How many of you know that one of the great tests as to whether or not you're truly in the family of God is your love for the other people who are in that family? In fact, the Word of God so very directly makes that a test that if you have not read 1 John recently, you ought to go back and read it. Over and over again in 1 John, we are told that one of the tests of our relationship with God is our relationship with his people. Listen to these words from the book of 1 John. 1 John chapter 3 and verse 14. "We know that we have passed from death to life because we love the brethren. He who does not love his brother abides in death." 1 John chapter 4, verses 7 and 8. "Beloved, let us love one another, for love is of God. And everyone who loves is born of God and knows God. He who does not love does not know God, for God is love." 1 John 4, 11. "Beloved, if God so loved us, we also ought to love one another." 1 John 4, 20 and 21. "If someone says, I love God and hates his brother, he's a liar. For he who does not love his brother whom he has seen, how can he love God whom he has not seen? And this commandment we have from him, that he who loves God must love his brother also." And John 13:35 puts it this way, "By this will all men know that you are my disciples, if you have love one for another." So David reflects upon his relationships and the people of God. Have you ever stopped for a moment when you're in the midst of difficult times and counted up the true godly Christian friends that God has given you? One of the best things about going through difficulty, going through a little storm in your life, is that all of a sudden the true nature of God's people is evidenced to you, and you find out that you have some wonderful godly friends who God has given to you. So he rejoices in the presence of God. And then very quickly in the next verse, he talks about seeing God in his principles. In verse 4, he says, "Concerning the sorrows shall be multiplied who hasten after another god. Their drink offerings of blood I will not offer, nor take up their names on my lips." David begins to think about the people that he loves, and then he begins to think about the people he doesn't think so much about. Now, I know we're supposed to love everyone, but David here is talking about those who offer themselves to idols and those whose lips breathe the names of idolatry. David had seen the idols of Moab and the idols in Philistia, and he had heard about the idolatry that had gone on in the history of his own people. And he said, "As I sit here thinking about all of this and meditating on the goodness of God, I am so thankful for the principles of God's holiness that have kept me from being an idolater and from uttering the name of idols with my lips." And he just revels in the presence of Almighty God. You know, if God never did anything for us, if we couldn't enumerate on our hands the blessings that we feel, if we truly understand our Bibles, men and women, just to know God and just to know that he knows us is blessing enough to keep us occupied for the rest of our lives. But David doesn't stop there. He moves in the main part of the psalm to seeing God and what he is doing at the present time. He remembers who God is, and then in verses 5 through 8, he remembers what God is doing. And we'll go through these very quickly, but you will notice how wonderfully they are listed for us. He rehearses what God is doing. First of all, in verse 5, he sees that the Lord is his completeness. "O Lord, you are the portion of my inheritance and my cup." Old Testament language that puts these Hebrew words together simply saying that the Lord is the one who makes us complete, that provides for us what we need. It is the answer to the prayer in the Lord's Prayer. Give us this day our daily bread. God has provided for us. Have you ever stopped to thank God just for the daily provisions that He provides? And then he goes on to say that not only is God His completeness, but God is His certainty. You maintain my lot, he says. Now, that doesn't mean God takes care of the empty lot you own out in the country. The word lot here means your circumstances. He takes care of your circumstances. Isn't it an interesting thing that this one who writes these words in this parenthesis in his life is the one who has been hunted down by Saul? He's the one who has been thrown out of his home, the one who has lost his presence among the people, who can't worship with the people of God in his city. He's a fugitive to his own family. And yet he's able to praise God in the midst of it all and say, "Oh Lord God, you maintain my lot. You take care of my circumstances." If anyone had to learn this lesson the hard way, it was David. And it was God who protected him through the long days of Saul's hatred toward him. And then he says in verse 6, "The Lord is our contentment." This is a wonderful verse. I've actually seen this on a couple of Christian cards over the years. Never have quite understood what it meant, but I now understand what it means and what a blessing it is. The Lord is our contentment. He says in verse 6, "The lines have fallen to me in pleasant places. Yes, I have a good inheritance." Lord, when I look back over my life, I've had a good life. And I have a great deal to be thankful for. Can you say that? When I look back over my shoulder, I was born in a Christian family. I was reared on the gospel, nurtured on the milk of the Word of God, given the privilege of going to Christian schools and Christian college, and blessed with godly friends who gave me good counsel when I needed it, and on, protected from the things that could have and maybe should have happened to me when I was running wild as a young man. And I look back and say, "Oh God, man, I've had a good life. I'm more blessed than I should be. I should have lived at least 150 years to be this blessed. But God has blessed me." That's what David is saying. He's saying, "The lines have fallen to me in pleasant places, and I have a good inheritance." When you get yourself down in a self-pity party and everything gets out of perspective, you need to come back to realize what you have and how God has blessed you and be content with what you have. The Word of God says we can learn in whatever state we are to be content, Philippians 4:11. Did you know that? And did you know it's something you have to learn? It's not something that automatically happens. You don't just wake up. Some babies are born contented and some are not. All babies are born discontented. They have to learn to be contented. Oh, they may be more compliant than others, but you let them not have their bottle in a short period of time, they become discontented. Amen? You have to learn contentment. David, like Paul, learned to be content. Hebrews 13:5 says, "Let your conduct be without covetousness. Be content with such things as you have, for he himself has said, 'I will never leave you nor forsake you.'" Contented.
11: Well, we'll finish this discussion tomorrow here on Turning Point. And today and tomorrow are the last 2 days that we have in this month that we can offer this book to you. The book that says there are 5 beautiful psalms for a flourishing life. And, you know, in a world that can often feel barren and uncertain and lonely, Psalms usually provides a roadmap to step into biblical and true flourishing. So when you get this book, you will discover afresh the power and grace and wisdom of Psalm 1, Psalm 23, Psalm 46, Psalm 91, and Psalm 103, some of my favorite of the Psalms. And you will discover how the timeless truth found within these scriptures can lead you into a life that's connected to God, the only one who can transform your wilderness experience. I recommend it. Ask for this book when you send your gift to Turning Point today or tomorrow, and we'll have it on its way to you before you know it. Thanks for listening. 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
20: We got to do it ourselves. I can't wait on my husband, Stephen. Stephen, you do it first, and then I will do it. He's a great husband, great dad, and he does take the lead in a lot of things. But there are moments, instead of blaming him, I need to look at Shannon. Shannon, what do I need to do in this area? So I've got a DIY. Then, as Dr. Chapman, you're saying there, we've got a DIY together. And I like something else we need to, I think, reiterate there is these are affordable repairs.
19: That's Dr. Shannon Warden describing why you may need a renovation project for your marriage and your family. This is Focus on the Family with Jim Daly, and today we're returning to a conversation we started last time with Dr. Gary Chapman and Dr. Warden. I'm John Fuller, and thanks for joining us.
21: John, I'm the last guy you want to talk to about remodeling. I'm so pathetic at this stuff. So I just, you know, not long ago learned what DIY is. Do it yourself. I literally had to ask a guy.
19: Well, it's okay.
21: My
19: no
21: wife,
19: shame.
21: Actually.
19: No
21: what
19: shame.
21: Does that mean? And she said, that means do it yourself. That's how pathetic I am. But, you know, there's so many great TV shows on now about remodeling and how to do it well.
19: And they just keep us there. We want to see how it all finishes.
21: Doesn't say much about our lives, does it? But Gary Chapman and Shannon Warden have come up with a wonderful concept. They describe some of the challenges that families are facing with selfishness, apathy, resentment. And I'll never forget how they compared resentment to having termites in your home. There's an analogy from last time. If you didn't listen, get the download, go to their website. On your smartphone, you can download the app and listen at your pleasure. So do it, because it was good content. The way we combat or fix those problems with godly tools is what they're talking about. Character traits that Dr. Chapman and Dr. Warden have identified. 12 things. Things that include kindness, love, and forgiveness. Very similar to the fruit of the Spirit, right? And I thought they were great reminders for all families about how to focus on what's most important. So if you missed it, get the download.
19: And we'll have details about the book our guests have written, The Do-It-Yourself Guide to Building a Family That Lasts, 12 Tools for Improving Your Home Life, on our website.
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20: Good to be back.
22: Thank you.
21: Good to have you. And yeah, things went well last night. I practiced this, and Troy responded with boldness.
22: I'm sure.
21: He's become my architect.
20: Nice. Way to go, Troy.
21: Hey, Shannon, let me start with you. Explain why trust is such a key development tool for our children. What message are we sending to our kids when we don't let them make their own decisions?
20: I've got Presley, Carson, and Avery at home, and God has been so good to in so many ways. Say, Shannon, pay attention to what I'm doing in their personalities. I'm developing their character. This is not all about you having to gut through parenting. Parents, y'all, everybody understands that because it's hard. Parenting's not always glorious work. So God's gracious. He says, Shannon, look, pay attention to what I'm doing to these kids. I've got plans for each one of them. I already anticipate in some ways, without trying to project onto them what they might be, but I already anticipate in each one of their lives what it is maybe God is doing for their future and for the kingdom. So I have to partner with the Lord. I see Carson, for example, who's very driven. He has ideas about things. He's strong-minded. I don't want to punish him for the way the Lord has made him. I want to say, Carson, God has made you this way. This part is great. This part we're going to have to tweak because I got to prepare you for a wife.
21: No, that's good.
20: It is.
21: It recognizes the strengths and weaknesses which every human being has.
20: Yeah. Just calls your attention to something different than the obvious, I've got to punish this, I've got to discipline this. God's doing way more than that. Is it needed? Yeah, but there's way more happening.
21: Well, you know, in that context too, that's where shaming can do such damage, right? I mean, we tend to react with a shaming, we can as parents, with a shaming mentality. Very destructive, isn't it?
22: Yeah, I talked to a 13-year-old who said, I can't ever please my father. You know, everything I do, it's never good enough. you know. And so I think in this chapter, you know, we're dealing with the whole thing of balancing control, the parental control over children, and then teaching children that we do trust them. And one of the ways that we do that is to give them options between things. Even little children, you know, you can bring your bicycle in before dinner, or you can bring it in after dinner, okay? But that's your responsibility. If you don't bring it in, you lose the privilege next day. Okay, so they make a choice, and we right. trust them, whichever. But we know either choice is going to be fine with us.
21: Right.
22: Same thing's true with television, you know. Here's three programs, 30-minute programs. You can choose one of them, you know. So we're letting them know we're trusting them, but we've already got parameters there. So when they're little, we control everything.
21: Yeah.
22: When they get to be 18 and go off to college,
21: oh, right.
22: we can't control anything.
21: Well,
22: so we got to help them get to where they believe in themselves.
21: Yeah, and I'll tell you, I think it's more difficult now in the parenting zone when it comes to technology and gaming and all those things. We hear from a lot of parents, and we experience it ourselves. I mean, that's one of the things that trade-off needs to be dutifully managed by the parent. Any tips in that area of home building when you're looking at, you know, not being overly controlling, giving them that responsibility, but when you got to pull back, how do you go about doing that?
22: Yeah. Well, I think there are guidelines that we need to have, depending on the child's age, obviously, in the early
21: stages.
22: Let's
21: talk about teenagers.
22: Yeah, teenagers, okay. Yeah, because that's really where we run
21: that's
22: into
21: That's really the, what
22: yeah,
21: we're talking yeah, about
22: yeah.
21: here.
22: Yeah, and I think even with teenagers, we have to say, you know, all your lifetime, we've given you freedom to use technology when we thought it was appropriate for you, and we still do that, and we trust you. And you and I both know that there are people that do things that are not good on technology. And so we want you to use technology and make the most of technology. And so here are some positive ways, you know, and here are some things that we don't want you to do. And obviously, if they're just going into the teenage years, we're going to have to sometimes say, you know, you broke the rule.
21: Right.
22: And you know what that means? You lose it for a week.
21: Yeah.
22: Okay. Well, they learn that with every decision, there's consequences. And so we are the parents. We do have the responsibility to set guidelines for our teenage children because they're teenagers. You know, the brain's not fully developed till we're 25.
21: Right.
22: So we can't just throw them to the wind or they'll make mistakes. And by 25, their lives will be ruined.
21: That's true.
22: So, yeah, but it's that balance between control and trust.
20: Jim, I wanted to share, too, about Avery. Such a conscientious kid. He will say to me, Mama, I saw something in my Googling or searching on the internet, I saw something and I just wanted to tell you because it bothered me. And what he probably would have seen and, you know, certain images that he shouldn't have seen, not necessarily the most explicit. And so I say to him, Avery, the reason that he, by the way, can come to me is because I've said, or to Stephen, we've said, you can tell us anything and we're going to filter that through scriptural truth. And we're going to validate and reaffirm you for what you're trying to do to be pure and to be to make good choices, but bring it to us. And that's one of the things that's been really helpful with us and Avery.
21: Yeah. Let me bring up distractions. It kind of is in that busyness and time management space, I think. But distractions are a growing problem in families today. And I'm sure screens are a big part of that. I see it. We try to, you know, put the phones away at the dinner table. Mm-hmm. We don't allow them there. And so we can have family discussion and laugh mm-hmm. together and all those good things. But those are real, true distractions. How can we manage that area of our lives better?
20: Mm. Dr. Chapman.
21: Big question.
20: It is, you know, there's nobody busier than this man right here, Dr. Gary Chapman. And he knows something about busyness. I'm trying to practice some of the things I've heard you teach over time, is to do, as Jim's saying, put these things away and prioritize. And that's something we talk a lot about in the DIY book. What are your priorities? Is it growing with your family? Is it growing a family? Then it's going to require us to make some decisions. And I think especially for myself, career decisions and time management decisions. So, Dr. Hammond, help me.
22: Yeah, I do think it's a matter of priority.
21: It's the blueprint.
22: Yeah, yeah, yeah. And I think most of us who are married and have children would say our priority is our family. I mean, we put them, you know, as a priority. But when you look at our lifestyle, that doesn't always look like that because we're making choices and dad's doing what he wants to do and mom's doing what she wants to do. And, you know, one of the saddest things I encountered recently was at a funeral. And the father had died, and the 26-year-old, after the funeral, his son said to me, I never knew my father. He worked all week long, and on Saturday he played golf, and I never spent any time with him.
21: Mm.
22: And I thought, man, I mean, I walked away with tears in my eyes.
21: Yeah.
22: Because, you know, and I think as a family, periodically, we need to assess this, you know. Are we living like our relationship in the family is more important than a lot of this other stuff that we're involved in? And it's good stuff, you know, and the kids can be involved in this sport and that sport and this piano and that musical thing. And all these things are good. And I'm not saying we shouldn't do those things. But there has to be time in which we're relating to each other. And it can be done in some of those contexts, you know. But when we're sitting around the house and everybody's on their phone and nobody's sharing anything with each other, we drift apart.
21: Yeah.
22: Yeah, and we don't have the input that we need to have in each other's lives.
21: It's an irony. We're connected digitally, but we're not connected humanly. Mm-hmm. And that's the problem. Yeah. Shannon, you had that situation with your dad, right? He passed away not long ago, and you had some second thoughts about that.
20: Oh, my goodness. My dad, I probably was 38 years old the first time I heard my dad say he loved me. Mm. And he's that's a good man. That was a great, hardworking man who loved me in service all those years. He had not come from a family that was emotionally expressive. And so it took me maturing and again, DIYing here to a degree to enter into conversation with my dad such that I could say to him, Daddy, I love you. And he could say back, I love you. And that just, you know, that does. It changes your life. And so parents who are raising kids right now, parents who've raised your kids, I love to talk to that parent too who did miss out, you know, who feels like they've missed out. You've not missed out. If you're still here, you've not missed out. So say it. I love you. Write it. Text it. In your digital age, text it to that 30-year-old or that 35-year-old or that 50-year-old or however it is. But it's not too late if you're still here. And so, Dr. Chapman, you were talking about something there that made me think, too, is we can connect through activity. And that's something our family is trying to do. Stephen is he's our son's basketball coach. Avery's the assistant coach. Presley's cheerleading right there in front of us, and I'm just filling in however I can. That's actually one of those moments where I get to sit and just watch. But it's us together on a Saturday at the church playing upward basketball and upward cheer, and we're doing it together.
22: You
21: know, Gary, let me ask that question because we've mentioned it here about that inability for a dad to say I love you. Why is that? I mean,
22: I think most of the time it's what Shannon referred to, and that is the father never heard those words from his father. The only time he ever said those words is when he was in love with his wife. And probably after the in love wore off, he probably doesn't say it to his wife either. He just assumes she knows I love her. I'm working. I'm doing.
21: You would think like so often a child of an alcoholic never has a drink because of the pendulum effect. And so a man who comes from that kind of home, you think would understand the hole it created in them, and they would go the other way. But it doesn't always happen that
22: way. Always happen. Sometimes it happens, but not always.
20: Well, and my dad actually came from a home where the dad was alcoholic, and he, you know, abandoned them, and it was just, you know, it was a hard story. And what my dad's commitment to himself and to his future family as a young man and then as an older man was, I will never drink. And in that way, he was loving me by and my brothers and my mom by never drinking because he didn't want to go down that same
21: road. It's almost, I would imagine this, unless he expressed that, it's almost like you got to figure that out.
20: Yes.
21: I mean, it's a puzzle.
20: It is.
21: And they don't really come forward and say, this is why I do this.
20: Yeah. Well, my dad, was saved in his 30s.
21: Yeah.
20: And it was part of the Lord filling that hole.
21: Yeah. And it's just the way we don't learn to communicate, which brings me to this great concept you have about the concern box.
20: Yes.
21: This is another one I'm going to implement tonight at the house. I love this. When I come home and say these things, of course, Gary, this has happened a couple times with the programs we've taped. So Gene will say, who'd you talk to today? So when I come home tonight and say, hey, we're going to set up this concern box, tell us what it is.
20: Well, what it is we've got boxes and things like this where we'll say, listen, I want to know what's going on. So if nothing else, write it down. You know, put it in this box, and this can be our concern box, our prayer box. You know, just it's a fun and creative way. So for the parents who are thinking, I would like to DIY, this is a great little way just a little way. You're just doing something different, a new work in your family's life. Here's our little box, and you can put a prayer request in there, and we're going to get them out at supper or breakfast or whenever. We're going to pray about it. It's a concern. Maybe the kid knows, I don't want to say this maybe in front of the whole family, but I feel safer writing it. It's just fun. It's a creative way to open up different conversations.
21: No, that is good. One of the things we've done recently is do conversation starters around dinner.
20: Yes.
21: So we all wrote three down, put them in a Ziploc baggie, and we bring one out a night out of the baggie. So last night it was one I wrote, which is funny. It was, what is the origin of virtue?
0: Oh. Small topic.
21: Troy's like, what?
20: Nice.
21: But it ended up being a good discussion.
20: Yeah.
21: You know, what's the character of God and where does the goodness come from?
0: Yeah. What a great conversation today on Focus on the Family with Jim Daly. We're talking with Dr. Gary Chapman and Dr. Shannon Warden. They've teamed up to write a wonderful book called The Do-It-Yourself Guide to Building a Family That Lasts. 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
2: Life, he likes to walk, and she doesn't like to walk. Well, he can walk slower, and they can take short walks, you know?
3: Right, then
2: he can say, okay, what would you like to do? And maybe it's something he's not interested in, but he can give. And so we can go to where the other person is in terms of what makes them relax and what makes them feel good. But I think with children, again, children are also different. But the parent has to decide we're going to have some family times. It's not just going to be routine every day. We're going to have family time, and we're going to build it in. And maybe one night it's going to be we're going to play games together. One night we're going to go shoot basketball together. One night we're going to do this. And it may not be every night, but if we don't plan it, it may not happen. And we wake up 10 years down the road and realize we don't look back on any family times we had. We were just all busy doing our own thing.
3: You, in fact, urge families to create a fun chart. Now, being more spontaneous, that kind of dampens my fun. But I don't know. How do you do a fun chart? Okay, kids, it's 9 o'clock. Let's have some fun.
4: Yeah. Well, right, there's the chart. And I loved your example there of the bag or whatever. You said y'all putting slips of paper in. Same thing with fun. What are some fun things you want to do? And you just pull out of that bag or that box. So it can be a chart. Mostly, don't get held up on the specific delivery of that goal. It's just do it. Do something. If you want different results, do something different. And this is a fun way. Ask your kids, by the way, how can we have more fun? What? Right, I said it. How can we have more fun? And get their ideas. Let them help you, too.
3: It always involves ice cream with the kids. It's just about ice cream. Hey, you both describe yourselves as workaholics, so let's speak to that segment of the audience. And you say you both married fun-loving people, which is interesting. I don't know if that kind of opposite thing attracts. I would tend to think
4: maybe
3: you're looking for that in that other person. But you both said you married spouses that love to have fun. So how does that workaholic have to discipline themselves to not be thinking of the list constantly?
2: Well, you got the right word, discipline.
3: Yeah.
2: It is discipline. And I remember when our kids were still at home, of course, our kids are grown now, but when our kids were still at home, of course, I was a pastor, and I had all the things that go with that. Every pastor knows all of that. You know, it's a 24-hour job. I would arrange in my schedule, if I knew I had something that I had to do at church that night, I would arrange to be home at 3 o'clock in the afternoon when the kids came home, and I'd have time with them, homework or whatever, before dinner, and then I'd go back to the church. But I spent that time with them. But that's discipline, because there's always something you could be doing during that time, you know.
3: Oh, yeah.
2: And we have to say no to some things in order to say yes to the family. But I say to pastors who sometimes say to me, well, I can't do it. I'm just so busy. Look, you choose your schedule more than a lot of people do. Many people are tied into 8 to 5, you know. You're not tied into that. You can take a break. And so I think if we understand how important it is that we have time with our family, then we choose to make time. And yes, it's for those who are workaholic, it's harder for you than it is for other people. But we can do what we believe to be important.
3: Yeah, that's so good. I think one of the most powerful stories that I've known about is a man who worked as a youth pastor, and he was busy. And I would speak directly to those working in Christian ministry, because we can justify spending a lot of time doing ministry because we're doing good things. And you have to discipline yourself to pull back so your family gets some of that good time with you. Mm-hmm. But this youth pastor, he said he had just come off a junior high retreat over the weekend. He got back Sunday afternoon late, and he had to take a quick shower and get back to the church for another youth event Sunday night. And he hugged his 4-year-old daughter, and he said, honey, I've got to go talk to people about Jesus tonight. And the 4-year-old said, that's good, Daddy. When are you going to talk to me about Jesus?
2: Mm.
3: Wow. He quit his youth pastor job, got a job in the automobile industry in Detroit there, so he would have an 8-to-5 job, so he was home every night. Isn't that interesting?
2: Yeah. Mm-hmm.
3: I mean, he caught it. She kind of laid a David Stone right between his eyes, right? And,
2: yeah.
3: Good for him as a dad.

0: he understood what that meant. What she was really saying was, I need more of you, Dad.
1: Yeah.
0: And he got it. So that was good. But that's what you're driving at.
1: Yeah.
0: Make sure your priorities are right. You urge families to work on prevention and maintenance. Of course, again, this is all in this metaphor of the home improvement project. Mm-hmm. And you say that rather than wait for that crisis to erupt. Now, for me, I'm all about that. I want to change the water heater well before it leaks out, right? But some people don't do that.
2: Yeah.
0: But why is it important to not wait for the catastrophe, but to do the maintenance ahead of time?
2: I asked our builder, I said, talk to me about maintenance. Why is it so important to maintain the home? And, you know, give me a tip as a builder, a real builder, you know, so a literal home builder. Give me a tip as a home life builder. And he said, well, he said, people, we have to guard the outside of our homes because the damage, the threat is going to come from outside. So you make sure things like your, you know, insulation is good, and you make sure if there are holes or cracks that they're filled. If there's a tear or damage in the roof, you make sure that it's repaired and it patched. But you got to protect from the outside in. What is it your, so let's take it now to relationships. What are you allowing on the outside to come in and possibly change you for the worst? And so when we talk about maintenance, it's that one of, that's probably one of the two key points that I like to make in particular, is from the outside in, what are you allowing into your home? So we go back to everything we've talked about, screens and work and attitudes and expectations. And so you're thinking about what's coming in and how do you guard your home life. The second thing I like to talk to folks about is just the matter of, takes so little time to mess things up. It takes a long time to clean it up, to build it up, but it takes such little time to mess it up or tear it down. And you've got to make choices around this. You know, it's going to take some work.
1: Yeah, the other thing we're saying in the book is that once you get some of these things moving in a positive direction, and there you see a significant improvement in your family life, don't just assume it's going to be that way forever.
0: Keep working.
1: Yeah, keep working, you know.
2: Constant.
1: So you spoke her love language, you know, for 3 years, but then you got busy and forgot about it, okay? Mm-hmm. She's going to say pretty soon, oh, my tank is empty, you know, my love language is, or whatever, you know. So we have to maintain the things. When we make progress, we want to continue to making progress and not be going backwards.
0: Yeah, and this is probably a good place to end, the do-overs. Why is having the do-over important? I like it.
1: Yeah,
2: I say to our kids, you know, it's kind of like a timeout in professional sports. We're going to time this thing out and come here. And now this is where you went wrong right there. Now let's try it again. And that is a literal do-over. See, now that works. Okay, and that's the same for the sports enthusiast. I'm all over the place with my metaphors, Dr. Chapman. But, you know, for the sports enthusiast there or for anybody who just understands, hey, to carry it back to home building here, that is off. Something's off about that. I think we're going to have to take that down, fix it, and get it right. I don't think I want to live with that. We're going to have to fix it. So same with the do-over. Those are some literal examples. And, again, they're even with my kids, I will say. Or with Stephen, hey, I want to try that again. Yeah. That is the art of the do-over.
0: Yeah. You know, it's powerful. You think of Jesus with the woman who was caught in adultery. That was perhaps humanity's biggest do-over, right? He said, go and sin no more. And he had every right to go ahead and pass execution on her and let the crowd stone her.
2: Yeah.
0: But he said, he who is without sin, let him cast the first stone. Yeah. Right? There's a do-over.
1: Yeah.
2: Such beautiful humility in that. And that's from our Lord. Perfect Jesus Christ there, perfect perfection, sinless, and he's modeling that for us. He's doing it himself, so we will do it ourselves.
0: That's so true. Man, Gary and Shannon, this has been so good once again. The great concept of the DIY for those of us, I'm putting myself in that category, that only 6 years ago did I learn that meant do it yourself, DIY guide to building a family that lasts. This is wonderful. The resource is terrific. Whether you're just starting out with your first child or have adult kids and want to strengthen those relationships, there are so many wonderful principles here for your marriage, too. 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And here's what your donations are paying for. A man named Richard described how a move to California created a lot of stress for his family, but he was able to lean on Focus on the Family for advice and encouragement. And decades later, he's sending our resources to his grandchildren and even his great-grandchildren. Richard said, "You will never know how much you helped us, and my wife and I will celebrate our 52nd wedding anniversary soon, and I don't think we would have ever made that milestone without the lessons from Focus, so thank you." Man, that's good.
3: That is amazing. How wonderful.
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0: Gary and Shannon, again, thank you so much for being with us. This is great stuff.
2: Thank you, Jim.
1: Always good to be with you. Thank you.
0: Now, do you guys mind if we go to my house and look at some leaky pipes? Let's do it.
3: Well, that sounds like a great plan. And coming up tomorrow, how you and your spouse can experience a loving, godly relationship for a lifetime.
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8: 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Real Christianity is a Bible teaching, Christ-centered program dedicated to proclaiming God's Word and reminding us that God so loved the people of the world that He gave His only Son, that whoever believes in Jesus might not perish, but have eternal life. 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And now, here is your host and my husband, Mosley Collins.
9: Thank you, Lisa. That's my darling wife, Lisa. And thank you, my dear listeners, for joining me today. And I have wonderful news for you today, because we're going to do some programs on the true gospel, the gospel that Jesus built, that Paul preached, first century gospel. What a wonderful message it's going to be. And I'm happy because I'm joined in the studio by my dear friend, John Kinney. Hey, John.
10: Hey, Mosley. Thanks for having me back on today.
9: Yeah, you're so welcome. John is a very bright lawyer in my law firm. And I always say the best thing about John, though, is that he loves Jesus. So that's the foundation for everything, don't you think, John?
10: I totally agree.
9: Okay, so we're going to teach about the true gospel. We're going to share about the true gospel, which is such a wonderful, wonderful idea to think about. And we're going to use the book of Galatians as our Bible text. And so, John, I'm just going to read the first part of it, if you don't mind.
10: Please.
9: Out of the New King James, and it's beginning verse 1, chapter 1. Paul, an apostle, not from men nor through man, but through Jesus Christ and God the Father, who raised him from the dead, and all the brethren who are with me to the churches of Galatia. Grace to you and peace from God the Father and our Lord Jesus Christ, who gave himself for our sins that he might deliver us from this present evil age, according to the will of our God and Father, to whom be glory forever and ever. Amen. So that's quite a start, isn't it, John?
10: That's quite a start. In fact, this is really just the gospel summarized in five verses right there.
9: I know. So tell me what you see in there.
10: Well, I think the first verse is really an important part that we have to keep in mind as we go through this series, because Paul is saying that he is an apostle. An apostle is an important word because it means messenger.
9: Yes.
10: And he's not a messenger from another mere mortal like us.
9: Yeah.
10: He is a messenger from Jesus. And that's super important, I think, as we continue on with this series.
9: So
10: because
9: important.
10: We have to remember that this is not something that he has conceived on his own. In fact, we'll see later on, even in verse 12 of chapter 1, that this message that he is bringing is coming directly from Jesus. And we have to keep that in mind as we go forward.
9: Absolutely. Because, you know, and this, what we're reading here is not man's ideas. This is the word of God. You know, written by Paul, but under the inspiration of the Holy Spirit. And this is the foundation of everything we believe, that when we read the Bible, we're actually reading God's ideas, his thoughts, his message to man. And here's what I'll say, John, also. Not only was Paul a minister, not from man, nor through man, but through Jesus Christ and God the Father, but you and I, and every person that's called, every person that's called to preach the Bible, to teach the Bible, to share the gospel, to share, to witness, to do anything for the Lord is actually called of God. And how that's such an honor.
10: Oh, I totally agree. In fact, one of the points that I was about to make, and it sounds like we're on the same track per usual, is that an apostle, it doesn't have to be someone who has formal theological training. You don't need to go to get a master's in divinity or anything like that to be a messenger for Jesus. In fact, if we look at who the original apostles were, a lot of them were fishermen.
9: Right.
10: They weren't super educated right. peoples with no. PhDs in theology and everything like that. And
9: they weren't lawyers.
10: Right. And that's not to say education and learning more about the word of God is bad. But the point is that anyone who is sharing the gospel of Jesus Christ, in my book, is an apostle because they are a messenger for the gospel of Jesus.
9: Absolutely. And you know, when Jesus went looking for men who would be willing to carry the message, he didn't go to the Bible school of his day. He didn't go to the big churches, which would be called synagogues of his day. He went by the seashore and found fishermen. He found a tax collector, a hated tax collector. Those are the kind of people he found. And he is still doing that today, John.
10: Yeah.
9: He's finding people that are willing, like you and me. You know, we didn't graduate from Harvard Divinity.
10: No.
9: If we happen to be lawyers, but we don't have to be lawyers. We could be carpenters. We could be housewives. We could be anything, any person that can hear the call of God on his life and respond to that call.
10: Yeah, and I think Paul's a great example of that. I mean, not only was he a lawyer, as I like to remind people, but number two, as we even find out later today as we get through, I mean, he was a persecutor of Christians. And so the fact that God could use someone like that and turn his life around to become one of the most important messengers of the gospel of Jesus Christ is remarkable in my book.
9: So let's look at the calling of Paul.
10: Yeah.
9: because this is what he's talking about here. So it's found in Acts chapter 9. I'll just read it for us. Then Saul, that's his name then. Saul is his Hebrew name. Paul is his Roman name. Then Saul, and oh, by the way, God changes people's names. You may be a drug addict, and God will change your name to Christian Witness. You might be a prostitute. You might be a liar and a thief and a cheat, and God will change you and call you an honest and blessed person. He will change your name, just like he did Saul. He changed his name from Saul to Paul, and he will change anybody who comes to him. So it says, then Saul, still breathing threats and murder against the disciples of the Lord, went to the high priest and asked letters from him to the synagogues of Damascus, so that if he found any who were of that way, that is, any Christians, whether men or women, he might bring them bound to Jerusalem. And as he journeyed, he came near Damascus, and suddenly a light shone around him from heaven. And he fell to the ground and heard a voice saying, Saul, Saul, why are you persecuting me? And he said, who are you, Lord? Then the Lord said, I am Jesus, whom you are persecuting. It is hard for you to kick against the goads. So he, that is Saul, trembling and astonished, said, Lord, what do you want me to do? Then the Lord said to him, arise and go into the city, and you will be told what you must do. That's the calling of Paul.
10: Yeah.
9: So a couple of important things there is, number one, it's clearly not a man's idea. It was clearly God's intervention, clearly a miraculous conversion. Clearly he heard from God. He was, as you pointed out, he was on his way to do terrible things to Christians, and God said, no, I'm going to change your life. And so that's why he's so insistent on telling us in the first chapter that this is not a man's idea. I'm not called of men. This is not, you know, it wasn't a group of guys that got together and told me to go do something. This is, I'm doing what God himself called me to do. And again, I'll make the point, every one of us, you and I sitting behind this microphone, and every person who does anything for the Lord is doing what God has called him to do. That's what we should be doing.
10: Totally agree.
9: Yeah. Okay, so do you want to look at to the churches of Galatia? So, you know, I've always mistakenly thought there's only one church, but here it is, a letter actually to a group of churches.
10: Mm-hmm.
9: And, you know, in Paul's day, they're probably, those churches probably had 5-20 people in them.
10: Yeah, they're not these churches that we see here in the United States,
9: mega churches,
10: you know, mega churches with huge buildings and things like that.
9: Mm-hmm. Which I'm not against, but you have to be careful if you go to a church of, if you go to a church of 1,000 people, you have to be careful you don't become a spectator.
10: Right.
9: Because Christianity is not a spectator sport.
10: No, it's not.
9: It's not. You've got to be a doer.
10: Yeah.
9: Okay, and then he says, grace to you and peace from God the Father and our Lord Jesus Christ, who gave himself for our sins. So here we have the gospel, as you pointed out. The gospel is right here, who gave himself for our sins. You know, it's so amazing that Jesus gave himself for our sins. This is why he came. He came to save us, to die for our sins. And, you know, it's, the thing about sin is that people don't realize how deadly it is. I mean, the wages of sin is death.
10: Right.
9: Spiritual death and physical death. And, you know, Jesus was trying to make a point about how bad sin is. Because today it's like, oh, it's a little sin. Oh, it's not. I'm no worse than the guy down the street, or I'm better than the motorcycle gang that lives next door, you know, kind of thing. But here's what Jesus said in Matthew 5:30. If your right hand offends you or causes you to sin, cut it off and cast it from you. For it's better that you lose one of your members, or it's better that one of your members perish and not your whole body be cast into hell. Now, that's a pretty strong statement.
10: That's a really strong statement.
9: It is. It's like, you're better off, Jesus said, if your hand is causing you to sin, to cut it off. Because if that's better than to lose a hand, which is a terrible loss, than what happens to people who go on sinning and who never get repentance, who never get forgiveness, who never get a savior. It's better to have your hand cut off than never have a savior, because without a savior, you're lost. You're going to hell.
10: Exactly.
9: So how wonderful it is that he gave himself for our sins.
10: Mm-hmm.
9: And You know, that they're the Ten Commandments. There are some people who believe that by keeping the Ten Commandments, they're okay with God. What's your thought on that?
10: I disagree with them pretty strongly and respectfully, but I think that's totally contrary to the message of the gospel. In fact, it says elsewhere in Scripture that no one comes to the Father except through me. That's what Jesus said.
9: That's right.
10: And so the message here today, and I think this is probably the most important thing that we'll say today here, is that the law is not what's going to save you.
9: It is not.
10: It's not. Jesus is what's going to save you. Yeah. In fact, if we even start moving on down towards later on here in the verse, starting in verse 6, Paul's actually confronting this very issue. He says that there's people who are not telling the true gospel. There are people who are trying to revert people to follow the law and use that as a mechanism for justification, which is absolutely not the gospel. The gospel is you are saved by grace, and you are saved through Jesus Christ, and there's no other way that you're going to be saved, not by following the Ten Commandments or any of the other laws that you find in the Old Testament.
9: Right. You know, what I will tell people, my dear listeners, even though you are probably wonderful people, no one listening to me, and neither John nor I, have ever kept the Ten Commandments.
10: No, I haven't.
9: Probably not for a week. Maybe not for a day.
10: Yeah.
9: I'm not sure.
10: I think that's probably fair. I mean, if I'm driving down the road and I see a car I like, I'm coveting after something else, therefore done.
9: Right. Done. So, you know, people, the thing is the thing about the law is it's not meant for you to get better and so that you can make heaven your home. Because if you could do it yourself, you don't need a savior, and Jesus died in vain. The reason we have to have a savior is we can't keep the law.
10: Mm-hmm.
9: And that's fine with God, and that's why he sent Jesus. So here's this great verse in John 1:17. The law was given by Moses, but grace and truth came by Jesus Christ.
10: Mm-hmm.
9: So that's when the grace and the truth came. And grace and truth are always together.
10: Yeah.
9: Grace and truth came by Jesus. The law came by Moses. That was fine. It showed people they were failures. It showed people that they couldn't do it. So then in the fullness of time, God sent his son, born of a woman, with full of grace and truth to save us. And, you know, the Bible says there's no condemnation to those that are in Christ. That's Romans 8:1. How could there be no condemnation to those that are in Christ? It's because Jesus has taken our sin. As we turn to him, he has taken my sin. You know, because the Bible says that our righteousness is like filthy rags. He's taken that on himself, and he's given to me his perfect righteousness. He clothes me in his perfect righteousness. Don't you think?
10: Yeah, in fact, I actually had in my notes to read from Romans 8:1 right about now, so
9: okay,
10: I'm going to go ahead and do that here. It says, There is therefore now no condemnation to those who are in Christ Jesus, who do not walk according to the flesh, but according to the Spirit. For the law of the Spirit of life in Christ Jesus has made me free from the law of sin and death. I think that's just so critically important as we proceed through this teaching, because it's really the crux of what the gospel is that it's Jesus that saves you, not the law.
9: So true, so true. So here it is. Let me just read you. I mean, we all have our great Bible scriptures here. Romans 5, beginning at verse 16, and the gift is not like that which came through the one who sinned, which is Adam. For the judgment which came from one offense, that is Adam, resulted in condemnation. But the free gift which came from many offenses resulted in justification. For if by one man's offense death reigned through the one, much more those who receive the abundance of grace and the gift of righteousness will reign in life through the one, Jesus Christ. Therefore, as though one man's offense, judgment came to all men, resulting in condemnation, even so, through one man's righteousness, the free gift came to all men, resulting in justification. For by one man's disobedience, many were made sinners, so by one man's obedience, many will be made righteous. So this is a scripture really I always think about. By one man's disobedience, many were made sinners. By one man's obedience, Christ, many will be made righteous. So when it says by one man's obedience, it's not talking about me. It's not talking about you, John. It's not our obedience that saves us. It's the obedience of Christ as we receive it, a free gift. And that's the true gospel. The true gospel is not a list of rules. The true gospel is not, you've got to try harder. The true gospel is not demands on man like the Ten Commandments. You shall not, you shall not, you shall, making demands on man, which every man has failed. The true gospel is supply. I will save you, says the Lord. Whoever believes in him shall not perish, but shall have eternal life. Whoever believes in him, it's not doing, although we once we're saved, we should be, there should be fruits of righteousness coming out of our life. But the key to the true gospel is belief, not doing.
10: Yeah.
9: Because we fail at doing.
10: Mm-hmm.
9: You know, the Bible says about Abraham, Abraham believed God, and he was counted as if it were righteousness. Now, believing God is not righteousness. Righteousness is doing everything right, which we're not capable of. But believing God, we are capable of.
10: Yeah, essentially, it was faith that saved Abraham, not because he obeyed all these rules. And by the way, let's not forget that when Abraham was alive, the Mosaic law wasn't in existence.
9: That's true.
10: So that just establishes even further that it's faith, not the law, that saves you.
9: Yes. So here's the great thing about the true gospel, which we're talking about. My friend, if you are discouraged by looking at yourself, if you look at yourself and you're discouraged because you said, well, I shouldn't have done that, and oh, I fell back into this sin, and you know, yesterday I did that, and my great message, John and I's great message to you is, stop looking at yourself and look to the Savior. Look to Jesus. Look at the beauty of the Savior. Because when you look at him, that's how your life has changed. Because all you have to do is trust in Christ. And he will take, you know, he who knew no sin became sin, that we might become the righteousness of God in Christ. And there's a transference that comes. The true gospel is about transference. Where you turn to Christ and say, I receive you as Savior, you take my sin, I'll take your coat of perfect righteousness. And that's the joy of the true gospel. And that's the true first century gospel. You know, Jesus did not come to take good people and try and encourage them to be better, or to take people and say, try harder. Jesus came to make dead people live. To say, if you turn to me and believe in me, even though you have failed, you will live. That's the true gospel.
10: Yeah.
9: How great that is. And you will, because the true gospel is joy to God. The true gospel blesses the Father when we turn to Christ and trust in him. And John and I will be right back.
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9: Thank you, Lisa. Well, my listeners, I hope you're enjoying today's show. If you are, you can invite me to come as a guest speaker to your church and bring a message of hope and grace. And John, before we leave this first few verses, let me just say something else about it. We've talked about how that we're called of God to do his work. You know, whether you're, you know, you might be an usher in the church, you might be teaching the kids Sunday school, which I did for years. There's lots of jobs that maybe don't have a lot of glory to them, and yet you're called of God. You're called of God, and it's a great honor. It's a great honor to be an usher in the church.
10: Mm-hmm.
9: It's a great honor to, you know, clean the church on Monday.
10: Yeah. Yeah, I think people a lot of times create this false dichotomy for themselves, and they think that, hey, you know, if I'm not a pastor and I do something else for a living, you know, I'm an accountant or a lawyer like us, you know, that somehow, you know, we're supposed to keep those our walk with Christ and our professional life separate, and that's not what we see in the gospel at all. I think that's an unbiblical concept.
9: Well, that's something we don't believe in.
10: No, it's not. And so, you know, I totally agree with you. I think that it's any form of service, no matter what you do professionally, is great, and any form of service in the church is great too. It doesn't matter if you are teaching Sunday school like I do, or you are teaching, or you're ushering. Any form of service to God is valuable in His sight,
9: and it can be in the church or out of the church.
10: Yeah,
9: it can, you know, because what we're doing right now is out of the church.
10: Sure,
9: really. And here's what Jesus said in John 15:16: "You did not choose me, but I chose you, and appointed you that you should go forth and bear fruit, and your fruit should remain." So here, and the power of the gospel, of course, John, is what he said to them, he says to us. That's the power. The Bible is not a historical book by itself, although it is a historical book. It's more. It's actually what he said to them, he says to me, to you, to my listeners. So Jesus says, "You didn't choose me, I chose you." Isn't that wonderful?
10: Mm-hmm.
9: It's wonderful to be chosen. If you're doing anything and feel called by God, you are chosen by Jesus. And what an honor. That'll be a huge honor in heaven that you said yes.
10: Yeah.
9: And so I just want to encourage people that just as Paul was called, we are called. Now here, let me read, you know, this idea of there was a change. When Jesus came, there was a change in how God dealt with man. And this is what the true gospel is about. Our job presenting the true gospel is to say, listen, there's been a change. We're no longer under the law. We're under grace. So here's what, let me read from Isaiah 31. This was, what was it, 700 years, I think, prior to Christ.
10: Sounds about right, yeah.
9: Well, we don't have time. We'll have to do it on the next program. We only have 1 minute left. So in the next program, we'll read it. But the last of it, this passage in Isaiah chapter 31, it says, "Behold, the days are coming, says the Lord, when I will make a new covenant with the house of Israel and with the house of Judah, not according to the covenant I made with their fathers in the day that I took them by the hand to lead them out of the land of Egypt. My covenant, which they broke, though I was a faithful husband to them, says the Lord." Stay with us. Next program, we're going to talk about this new covenant. There's been a change, church. There's been a change of how God deals with us, and it's all because of Jesus. How wonderful it is, this new change, where he says, "I will receive you and forgive you and bless you." So stay tuned for our next program, in Christ's name.
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9: Until the next time we're together, may the Lord bless you and keep you. May the Lord make his face to shine upon you and be gracious to you. May the Lord lift up his countenance upon you and give you his wonderful peace.
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12: I'm Executive Pastor Mark Shetler from River City Christian in Sacramento. And God, today, I just want to pray for the city around us. Lord, there are so many people that need to know you. We ask, Lord God, that you would raise us up to be faithful witnesses for you. Lord, that we would love people in the name of Jesus, that we would serve them. Lord God, that we would be united together as the body of Christ, that we might share your good news with people who so desperately need to hear it. God, would you please be with those that are in need around us? And God, would you help us to be obedient to the call that you have placed on our lives? Lord, to serve in a way that brings you glory and honor, that is a blessing to the people that are around us. Lord Jesus, we love you. We thank you that you are the God of this city, that you are the God who cares for us. Would you bless us and draw us close to you? In Jesus' name.
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17: 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Kyle Martin's Piano Man, coming to the Point Church in Antelope for a rare Sacramento show. 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
0: Are there people who have been a help to you in your life that have helped make the way a little smoother for you in your life? I encourage you to thank those people who have done that for you in your business, in your Christian faith, as a friend who've been willing to take a chance on you when nobody else would.
1: Welcome to Pathway to Victory with author and pastor Dr. Robert Jeffress. When faced with a threatening situation, most people immediately go into self-preservation mode. Forget anyone else. But when we live selflessly, well, we'll find that it benefits us as well. Today on Pathway to Victory, Dr. Robert Jeffress shows us that true heroes who live courageously are focused on helping others. But first, let's take a moment to hear some important ministry updates.
2: Thanks, David, and welcome again to Pathway to Victory. Putting others first does not come naturally to us. Selfishness comes effortlessly. Selflessness, on the other hand, is something we have to learn. And in a moment, I'm going to show you from Scripture one of the grand paradoxes of life. The Bible shows us that in order to survive the tyranny of self, we need to serve others. This paradox is one of the 10 lessons we're learning in our teaching series called Courageous: 10 Strategies for Thriving in a Hostile World. And today I'm urging you to take advantage of the special offer that expires tomorrow. When you give a generous gift to the In God We Trust Matching Challenge, you're invited to request a copy of my book called Courageous. This is one of the boldest and most relevant books I've ever written, and I want you to have a copy. Please get in touch today before it's too late. Listen, there's nothing more powerful than helping others, and the most profound way to help someone is to tell them the truth. And the truth of Jesus Christ is the only way to save our nation. That's why I am so excited about the In God We Trust Matching Challenge. This is your invitation to act with faith and urgency. Okay, right now, let's look at God's Word for help and guidance on becoming courageous. I titled this next message, Survival Tip Number 9, Help Others.
0: When you find yourself in a difficult situation, don't just think about helping yourself. Think about helping others, because when you help others, you help yourself as well. You know, Jesus was certainly the model, the supreme example of selflessness. In Matthew 20, 28, Jesus summarized his life purpose this way. He said, just as the Son of Man did not come to be served, but to serve and to give his life as a ransom for many. I mean, that's what it means to help others, to meet the needs of those around us that we are capable of meeting. But that doesn't come naturally. I mean, we have a DNA we inherited from our forefather, Adam, that makes us think only of me, my, and mine. That is what we are programmed to think about. But the Bible says we need to think of others as well. And perhaps the greatest illustration of how to do that is Philippians chapter 2. Remember, we said the supreme example of somebody who gave up his convenience and rights to help others is Jesus Christ. Philippians 2 says, although he existed in the form of God himself, he did not regard his equality with God a thing to be grasped or held onto, but he emptied himself of his rights as the Son of God to come and meet our need for salvation. And when you read Philippians 2, I want you to notice these three tips for helping other people. First of all, remove selfishness and conceit from your life. If you're going to help others, you have to remove selfishness and conceit from your life. Look at verse 3. Do nothing from selfishness or empty conceit. Secondly, regard others as more important than yourself. Look at verse 3 again. But with humility of mind, let each of you regard one another as more important than himself. And finally, to look out for others, relate to others by looking out for their interests. Don't merely look out for your own personal interest, but also for the interest of others. He's not saying don't ever look out for your own interest, but just make sure while you're taking care of yourself, you're taking care of others as well. You know, the fact is, somebody else's need to hear you say, I'm sorry, may be more important than your need to defend yourself. Somebody else's need to interrupt your schedule may be more important than your need to finish your to-do list for that day. You know, you look at Jesus' life when he was here on earth, some of his greatest teaching, some of his greatest miracles were the result of an interruption. Don't look out just for your own interest, but for the interest of others. You know, when I think of somebody who models that principle of helping others, perhaps outside of Jesus Christ, there's no better example in the Bible anywhere than a character named Barnabas. We don't talk about Barnabas much, but his story begins in Acts chapter 4. Turn there if you would. Barnabas, Acts chapter 4. His actual name was Joseph, but his name was actually a nickname given to him by the apostles. It meant son of encouragement. Barnabas. When people saw Barnabas, they yelled out, "There comes that son of encouragement." S-O-E, son of encouragement. That was Barnabas. In fact, you look at that word, encouragement, it's the Greek word paraklete. It means to come alongside and encourage somebody. Well, that was Barnabas. He was the one who came alongside and encouraged people. I want you to notice in the book of Acts, three ways he encouraged people: through his money, through his mentoring, and through his own ministry. We see Barnabas the philanthropist beginning in verses 32 of Acts 4. Look at this. "And the congregation of those who believed were of one heart and one soul." I mean, we're talking about within weeks of Pentecost, the beginning of the church. "And not one of them claimed that anything belonging to him was his own, but all things were common property to them. And with great power, the apostles were giving witness to the resurrection of the Lord Jesus, and abundant grace was upon them all. For there was not a needy person among them, for all who were owners of land and houses would sell them and bring the proceeds of the sales and laid them at the apostles' feet, and they would be distributed to each if any had need. And Joseph, a Levite of Cyprian birth, who was also called Barnabas by the apostles," which means son of encouragement, "who owned a tract of land, he sold it and he brought the money and he laid it at the apostles' feet." Now again, some people read this passage and they try to read something into it that isn't there. I've actually heard people use this passage to say, "Well, you see, God really wants us to be socialist. He wants us to be communist," because that's what the early church was. They were socialist. They were communist. Nobody owned anything. Everybody put it in a common fund. They didn't have any personal ownership of property. They sold everything, put it in a fund, and people just took as they needed. No, the Bible does not advocate socialism. Socialism, communism, is based on government confiscating what belongs to us. The Bible never advocates that. These people in the early church voluntarily released a portion of what they owned in order to meet the needs of other people. There's a big difference. And at the head of the list of people who did that was Barnabas. Apparently, because Luke notes it, he must have been a man of means. He sold a large tract of land and he gave it to the church to meet the needs of other people. The inference is other people followed Barnabas' example, and they were encouraged by Barnabas's encouragement. You know, I think about our church here, and I couldn't even begin to name the people who have not only made a significant investment in God's kingdom, but by doing so, encouraged other people to do that as well. That was Barnabas. He not only, though, encouraged people through his money by being a philanthropist, he encouraged people by his mentoring of other people, coming alongside individuals and encouraging them. You know, the church was only a few weeks old when persecution began. First, the imprisonment of Peter and John, and then the stoning of Stephen, and then a guy named Saul from Tarsus, beginning breathing threats against the church, arresting Christians, having them tortured, throwing them into prison. And you remember Saul of Tarsus was on the way to Damascus to arrest more Christians when he encountered Jesus Christ. And Paul the persecutor became Paul, the greatest evangelist the world has ever known. But after that encounter, he was blind. And for 3 days, during his blindness, he prayed and fasted. And remember, God told Ananias to go and minister to Paul, which he did. Ananias showed great courage in his willingness to do that. He didn't know for sure what had happened to Saul, but he wanted to obey the Lord. And then came time for Saul to meet the apostles in Jerusalem. Now, here is a guy who was known for killing Christians. How did they know this wasn't a ruse, that this wasn't some attempt to trick them? They were naturally hesitant about embracing Saul. But look at Acts 9, 27 and 28. But Barnabas took hold of him and brought him to the apostles and described to them how he had seen the Lord on the road and that he had talked to him and how at Damascus he had spoken out boldly in the name of Jesus. And he was with them, moving about freely in Jerusalem, speaking out boldly in the name of the Lord. Barnabas was willing to take a chance on this new convert, come alongside of him and encourage him. You know, in fact, when you look through the book of Acts, when anybody needed encouragement, it seems like Barnabas was always there. Remember, Barnabas and Paul were going to go on their first missionary journey together, and they were going to take Barnabas's cousin with them, a guy named John Mark. We know him as the author of the Gospel of Mark, but he was Barnabas's cousin, Colossians tells us. And so they went on this missionary journey, and about halfway through, John Mark got fed up with the walking and with the sleeping out in open places and the insect bites and everything that went along with that. And so in Acts 13:13, the Bible says he left them, he deserted them and returned to Jerusalem. Fast forward, it's time for the second missionary journey. Paul and Barnabas are getting ready for the journey. Barnabas says, now where should I have John Mark meet us? Paul said, John Mark, I'm not about to take that snotty-nosed kid with us again. Look at what he did. He deserted us. Barnabas said, that's right. But we need to show him grace, Paul, just like God showed you grace one time. And they had a bitter disagreement. They ended up parting ways, and Paul instead took Silas up north, and Barnabas took John Mark, his cousin, south. And yet John Mark, because of Barnabas' encouragement, grew in his faith, so much so that when the Apostle Paul was in prison in Rome facing his execution, he sent this word to Timothy. He said, please pick up John Mark and bring him with you, for he is useful to me for service. How do you see other people? Do you define other people by their failures or by their potential? Barnabas was a mentor who saw people for their potential in God's service. He encouraged people through his money, through his mentoring, and finally through his ministry. Look at Acts chapter 11, verses 23 and 24. When word came to the apostles in Jerusalem that Gentiles of all people were being saved in Antioch, they decided to send Barnabas down to check things out. Verse 23 says, when he, Barnabas, had come and witnessed the grace of God, he rejoiced and began to encourage all with resolute heart to remain true to the Lord. For he was a good man and full of the Holy Spirit and of faith, and considerable numbers were brought to the Lord. You know, when I read that, I was thinking, you know, Barnabas could have said, well, I know there's that need down there in Antioch for somebody to go and preach the word and minister, but that's just not my thing. You know, I'm more of a one-on-one person, or I like to give money, but I'm not so sure about that ministry thing. That wasn't Barnabas. He was on the front lines of ministry. In fact, when he went to Antioch, God gave him such success in his ministry, the church began to grow so furiously that he asked for help, and he asked that new convert, Saul, now Paul, to come and minister with him. And for a while, the scripture talks about Barnabas and Paul. Barnabas and Paul. But pretty soon things flipped, and it was Paul and Barnabas. He decreased as Paul increased, but Barnabas didn't care because his job, his ministry, was to help others. You know, as I think about this principle of helping others, it begs a question. Are there people who have been a help to you in your life that have helped make the way a little smoother for you in your life? You know, we all need a Barnabas, don't we? If we're going to survive this hostile world, somebody who will come alongside of us and encourage us, somebody who's willing to take a chance on us. I encourage you to thank those people who have done that for you, in your business, in your Christian faith, as a friend who've been willing to take a chance on you when nobody else would. You know, when I think about that truth, I'm grateful to so many people, but I'm certainly grateful to Dr. Criswell, who was for 50 years the pastor of this great church. When I was 22 years old, he invited me to come on the staff and to be an intern here. And I was an intern for exactly 4 weeks. And after 4 weeks, the youth minister here left. And so Dr. Criswell called me and said, "You're the youth minister now." And so I was planning to do that. A few days later, he called me back and he said, "Well, Robert, we've got some trouble. Some of those youth leaders aren't sure they want you to be the youth minister. So this is what we're going to do." I was just 22 years old. He said, "This is what we're going to do. You meet me Wednesday night up on the second floor of the Christian Education Building, and we're going to have a meeting with them." So I met Dr. Criswell out in the alcove of that assembly room. All the youth leaders were inside, and I was standing out there. And so he said, "You wait right here, and I'm going to go in and talk to them."

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1: The Bible says that all things work together for good to those who love God and are called according to His purpose. All things, even things that look bad, God will cause them to work together for your good, for your blessing, in Jesus' name.
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2: And all of a sudden the people start speaking up and they said, wait a minute. If you think that much of him, yes, we want him. He said, all right, it's settled. He walks out the room. I'm standing outside paralyzed. I couldn't believe it. He puts his hand on my shoulder. He said, son, it's all yours. Just don't let me down. I am so grateful to somebody like that who took a chance on me for no reason whatsoever. I bet you've got somebody like that in your life. Thank God for the mentors He has placed in your life, but also recognize your responsibility to be somebody else's mentor, to be somebody else's encourager. Who around you needs help, needs encouragement? You know, I get calls all the time from pastors who are struggling in their church and having a problem or have a question or want to talk about things. And sometimes I'll be in the heat of trying to get through the day and meet this appointment and that appointment, and Carolyn will say, there's a pastor on the phone who needs to talk to you. And for a nanosecond, I'm tempted to think, oh, I'm so busy, I just can't do that. It only lasts a second till God brings back to my mind all the people who helped me when I needed help. People who spent time with me, W.A. Criswell, Howie Hendricks, Paige Patterson, others who have come alongside during crucial times in my life. Make sure you're an encourager to somebody else. How do you do that? Final thoughts here. Three things. First of all, value other people. Truly value other people. See them as God sees them. You know, I love the words of C.S. Lewis when he said, there are no ordinary people. You have never talked to a mere mortal. Nations, cultures, civilizations, these are mortal. Their life is to ours like the life of a gnat. But it is the immortals whom every day we joke with, work with, marry, snub, exploit. Think about that. Everybody you encounter every day is an immortal soul who will last forever. That makes you look at other people differently. Value other people. Secondly, champion the underdog. Champion the underdog. You may remember the kid on the playground at elementary school who was always the last to be picked for a team. Maybe you were that kid. Maybe you know what the pain is of loneliness or rejection. Champion the underdog because God does. I mean, when you think about it, God so many times would choose the younger person like Abel or Joseph or David instead of the older son to bless. God took that little, nothing, small nation of Israel, chose that nation to be His chosen nation rather than a great empire like Assyria, Babylon, or Egypt. I agree with Philip Yancey, who said, as I read the birth stories about Jesus, I cannot help but conclude that though the world may be tilted toward the rich and the powerful, God is tilted toward the underdog. And finally, offer second chances to people. People are going to fail you. They're going to disappoint you. But people deserve your grace because you and I are the recipients of God's grace. Offer second chances to people when they fail. The late Christian psychiatrist Carl Menninger was asked one time a fascinating question. Dr. Menninger, if you were on the verge of a nervous breakdown, what would you do? Without a pause, he said, I would go out and find somebody in need and help them. That's good advice. Whenever we're going through a difficult time, we need to remember to help others. Because when you help others, you help yourself.

0: well.
1: Selflessness doesn't come naturally. 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But these real-life characters from Scripture illustrate the importance of selflessness. And there's nothing more selfless than giving to our favorite ministries. And for a moment, let me add a word about the In God We Trust Matching Challenge in the amount of $1.5 million. 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So, thanks for becoming courageous as you help us pierce the darkness with the light of God's Word. 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
2: 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I'm David J. Mullins, inviting you to join us again Friday for survival tip number 10, do the next right thing, here on Pathway to Victory. 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
4: 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We want you to know about this so that you can be praying for us as we prepare for more neighbours, for more need to be met, and for more opportunities to serve the least, the last, and the lost in our city. 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

0: but I'm the kind of a person that will start a project and not always finish it. Like, take my office as an example. It gets very messy. I have lots of books piled up, and it's getting so cluttered, I can't find anything. In fact, one time I lost my wife for 2 days. Like, what? So it's time to straighten it out, and I start to organize, and I'll get it completed with maybe a few things left out, and then that little mess will turn into a big mess, and it will be a problem all over again. And you know, spiritually, we too can grow complacent and lazy, and that's what was happening to Israel. Of course, they had gone to Jerusalem to rebuild the walls. They were successful. The walls were completed in 52 days. Nehemiah felt like, hey, my job is done. He went back to Babylon to continue on as the cupbearer, advisor, counselor to the king. And then a report came to Nehemiah that the people had gone back again, that there was sin among them again, that there was compromise, that everything was falling apart, reminding us that just because you have a good beginning doesn't mean you will necessarily have a good finish. So that brings us now to our text, Nehemiah 10, verse 28. And this is what they did before their fall began. Nehemiah 10, verse 28, the rest of the people, the priests, Levites, gatekeepers, singers, temple servants, and all who separated themselves from the pagan temple of the land in order to obey the Lord, together with their wives, sons, daughters, and all who were old enough to understand, joined their leaders and bound themselves with an oath. They swore a curse on themselves if they failed to obey the law of God as issued by the servant Moses. They solemnly promised to carefully follow all the commands, regulations, and decrees of the Lord our God. So they promised to carefully follow all the commands of Scripture. Here's another thing. They separated themselves from ungodly influences. They separated themselves from ungodly influences. Look at verse 28. Then the rest of the people, the priests, Levites, gatekeepers, singers, separated themselves from the pagan people of the land in order to obey the law of the Lord, saying, we promised to not let our daughters marry the pagan people of the land and not to let our sons marry their daughters. If you want to be a godly person, you have to separate yourself from some things and join yourself to others. Being a Christian is saying no to some things and saying yes to others. Psalm 1 sums it up perfectly. It says, happy is a man or woman who walks not in the counsel of the ungodly, or stand in the way of sinners, or sit in the seat of the scornful. That's what they don't do. But in contrast, their delight is in the word of the Lord. In it do they meditate day and night. In Timothy, Paul writes, flee youthful desires and follow righteousness, faith, and peace along with those that call on the Lord out of a pure heart. And so here's what was happening to Israel. They were being pulled down by ungodly people, and they were intermarrying with them and found themselves worshiping the false gods. And this is why it was an issue. And this is why the Bible says, don't be unequally yoked together with non-believers, for what fellowship does light have with darkness, or righteousness with unrighteousness? Or as a more modern translation puts it, don't become partners with those who reject God. How can you make a partnership out of right and wrong? That's not partnership, that's war. Is light best friends with darkness? Christ goes strolling with the devil? Do trust and mistrust hold hands? It's a good translation. And the answer, of course, to those questions is, of course, no. So we don't want to marry or become romantically entangled with someone who's not a believer. However, the Bible is not advocating complete isolation and no contact with non-believers. Otherwise, how are we going to reach them with the gospel? Because we're to go into all the world and preach the gospel, right? So we have to find that balance between the two. Because the Great Commission is to go into all the world and preach the gospel, making disciples of all nations, baptizing them in the name of the Father, Son, and Holy Spirit, teaching them to observe all things that Christ has commanded us. So we do want to reach people with the gospel, but I read this stat the other day. 95% of all Christians have never led a person to Christ. This stat also said 59% of Christians say they seldom or never share their faith with others. That's almost 60%. How many of you share your faith with others? Raise your hand. Good for you. What do you? I feel like you're bragging now, honestly. No, it's a little, oh, look at me, look at me. No, I asked you to. Wonderful. Thank you for doing that. Also, the people invested in God's kingdom. Look at verse 32. They said, we promise to obey the command to pay the annual temple tax of 1/8 of an ounce of silver for the care of the temple of our Lord. So they were tithing. The word tithe means tenth. Some would say, well, tithing is not in the New Testament. Okay. So tithing is not in the New Testament, you say, therefore I give nothing. Wait, how did you arrive at that conclusion? It's clear in both the Old and New Testament that the believers should invest their finances into the kingdom. Why? Because where your treasure is, there will your heart be also. Whatever you spend your money on is what you have the greatest interest in. And I hope you have an interest in the kingdom of God. And by the way, 10% is ground level, not the highest. It's entry level. The Bible even talks about bringing your tithes and offerings to the Lord. And there are so many direct statements in the New Testament about the importance of giving. In fact, 1 Corinthians 16:2, Paul says, the believer should set aside a sum of money on the first day of the week. We should give systematically, not sporadically or when it occurs to us, but it's something you plan on. You're to give proportionately. Paul says in 1 Corinthians 16, you should give in keeping with your income. Each person should give in keeping with their income. So some can give more, some can give less, but it's okay. But give something, and you are to give joyfully. 2 Corinthians 9:6 says, determine how much you'll give. Don't give reluctantly or in response to pressure, for God loves a cheerful giver. And finally, if we do this, God promises he will meet our needs. 2 Corinthians 9:8, God will generously provide all you need, and you'll have everything you need and plenty left over to share with others.
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0: You know, I've heard people describe a trip to Israel as seeing the Bible actually come to life. Hey, everybody, Greg Laurie. And I've been to Israel many times, and I've led a lot of tours, and I have to say that's absolutely true. Listen, when you're walking on the same stones that Jesus himself walked on, well, that's something that's enriching to your faith. It's not just a travel experience. It actually energizes and enhances your study of the Bible. Think of it this way. It's a vacation with a purpose. And we're going to be taking a tour of Israel April 6 to 15, 2027. 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
1: 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Well, Pastor Greg is highlighting precepts today that'll help us finish well from his message in Nehemiah called Finishing What You Start.
0: Now, I wish I could say, and they followed these commitments and they lived happily ever after, and the book of Nehemiah ends, but it doesn't end there. That's not what happened at all. They listened to and obeyed the word of God. They separated themselves from ungodly people. They gave it their finances, and then they turned their backs on God. Wow, does that sound familiar? Sounds just like us. We've all, in one way, shape, or form, had lapses in our faith or grown somewhat complacent or lost the eye of the tiger, if you will. This happened to the church of Ephesus. Jesus said to them, hey, I know all the things you do. I see your hard work and patient endurance. I know you don't tolerate evil people. You've patiently suffered for me without quitting. But I have this complaint against you, Jesus said. You don't love me as much as you did at first. Look how far you've fallen. And so here's old Nehemiah. He's back with the king again in Babylon. He hears what's happening in Israel. It's like the old expression, when the cat's away, the mice will play. And even worse, he hears that Tobiah, who was working with this guy named Sanballat. Remember I talked about Sanballat and Tobiah? They're always giving Israel a hard time, opposing them when they went to rebuild the wall, slandering them, threatening their lives, and yet the people of God persisted. Guess who's back in town? They gave Tobiah a room in the temple. It's like the fox was in the hen house. So Nehemiah now needs to leave Babylon, go back to Israel, and take care of business. Look at what happens. Nehemiah 13:8. He says, I became very upset. I threw all of Tobiah's belongings out of the room, and I demanded the rooms be purified, and I brought back the articles for God's temple, grain offerings, and the frankincense. Out with the old, in with the new. When something's dirty, you need to clean it. They fumigated the place, and they tossed Tobiah out. Sometimes we get a Tobiah in our life. It can be an addiction. It can be an old sin coming back again. Hey, come and live in the guest room. You're not living here, but you can stay in this room. And next thing you know, it's taking your life over again. And that's exactly what they did. And they needed to get him out, plain and simple. This reminds us of when Jesus cleansed the temple. Remember? He went into the money changers. He overturned the tables, drove them out with a whip. It's like Indiana Jones. And then he had to do it a second time because those same people came in again and set their tables up. And sometimes there needs to be some serious cleaning in our life because we've allowed little compromises to come in. So Nehemiah took action. He cleaned house. And I wonder if someone needs to clean house spiritually today in their own life. God says in Jeremiah 3:22, return you backsliding children and I will heal your backsliding. It's always good to know when we've messed up, we can be forgiven if we'll return to God. Coming back to the message of Jesus to the church of Ephesus, after he told them they had left their first love, he then goes on to say, remember therefore from where you have fallen, repent and do the first works quickly. Interesting, quickly. In other words, he's saying, you need to act on this. Listen, if the Holy Spirit of God is touching your heart right now, and maybe there's some area in your life where there's been compromise, or some Tobiah, so to speak, has taken up a guest room, or some addiction, or some sin has returned, or something that's probably coming to the forefront of your mind right now is there. This is the time to deal with it and do it quickly. How are you doing in the race of life? Have you lost your way? Have you lost the eye of the tiger, so to speak? Well, then it's time to make that recommitment again, and Christ can forgive you because we all want to finish this race well. I wonder where we all are in the race of life. You know, when you're older, you say, well, I'm toward the end, okay? True. When you're younger, you say, I've got so far to go and so much time. Well, maybe you do and maybe you don't. Because actually, you don't know when your life will end, do you? So every day should be precious to you. Live every day as though it were your last day, because one day it will be. Someone put it this way, inside every old person is a young person wondering what in the world just happened. It's funny how you all of a sudden are an old person. When did I become an old person? I don't think like an old person. Yeah, you probably do. But anyway, you can deny it all you want. It is what it is, all right? But life is passing quickly, and we don't know when that race is going to end, and we want to finish it well. And there might be somebody here that hasn't even started in the so-called race of life. Remember I said the three most important decisions you'll make in life? Number one, what you do with Jesus Christ. You see, Jesus Christ, the Son of God, who was born in that manger, born of a virgin, supernaturally, who voluntarily went to the cross and died for the sin of the world and rose again from the dead and now is ready to change every human heart because he stands at the door of our life and he knocks and says, if we'll hear his voice and open the door. He'll come in. He's here, and I have to make a decision about Jesus. I can't say, well, he was a great philosopher. He was a wonderful moral teacher. I have admiration for him. He didn't say, admire me. Jesus said, follow me. So either I believe what he said about himself, that he is the Son of God. I believe what he said himself, he's the only way to the Father. Because Jesus said, I am the way, the truth, and the life, and no man comes to the Father but by me, or I reject it. You say, well, Greg, I'm not comfortable with those two choices. I don't accept him. I don't reject him. I'm just neutral. You can't be neutral. To be undecided is to be decided. This is an either-or proposition. This is a yes or no response. Do you believe he's the Son of God? Do you believe he can change your life? And then say yes to him or say no, I don't believe any of it. And some of us have never made that decision. And you can make it right here, right now. You can ask Christ to come into your life and forgive you of all of your sin. Or if you've fallen, remember that commercial on TV, the lady falls, I've fallen and I can't get up. Life alert, right? I have one of those at home. No, I don't. Maybe I should, you know. But you can get up because God will pick you up, but you have to call out to him. And if you're one of those people that stumbled and fallen, just call out to the Lord. Seek the Lord while he may be found. Call upon him while he is near. Let the wicked forsake his way and the unrighteous man his thoughts. And let him return to our God who will abundantly pardon. I love that. The Lord is near. He's here. He's ready to change you. Why don't you respond? Do it quickly. Pray this prayer after me, right where you are. Just pray it. You could pray it out loud if you like, but just pray these words after me. Lord Jesus, I know that I am a sinner, but I know that you're the Savior who died on the cross for my sin and rose again from the dead. I turn from my sin now, and I choose to follow you from this moment forward. In Jesus' name I pray. Amen.

0: 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It's all about relationships. 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
1: That's right.
0: Let me ask you this. If a marriage is in trouble, or even if it's just not quite as vibrant as it used to be, what's something that someone can do today to help get things back on track and moving in the right direction?
1: I would say strike the word divorce from your vocabulary. Wedlock should be a padlock. And even if you are having disagreements, you can work through them. People will often dissolve marriages over so-called irreconcilable differences. Listen, Kathy, my wife, and I have had irreconcilable differences for 52 years. She's neat and I'm messy. She's sometimes late. I'm usually on time. And the list goes on. But you can work through these things. And I have done a lot of marriage counseling over the years, and I can think of some marriages that were hanging by a thread. And I pleaded with the people, stay together. You can get through this. And they divorced. And I've had people come to me afterwards who said, we wished we'd listened to what you said. We could have fixed this. We could have gotten through this. And so just go into it with the mindset that we're going to get this worked out. We're going to forgive where necessary. We're going to forget where necessary. And we're going to get this marriage on a strong footing. Maybe it hasn't been up to this point, but now it will be. But go into it planning for success, not for failure. Don't even utter the word divorce when you're having a disagreement or an argument. Again, wedlock should be a padlock, but not, I don't mean that in a negative way. Oh, I'm locked in. I'm stuck with her. I'm stuck with him. Yes, the Bible does say that the two become one, but the word that is used there to talk about that adhesive nature of marriage is not the idea of being stuck to someone against your will. It's the idea of holding on to someone. Think of a mountain climber. They hold on to the side of that mountain for dear life. You're holding on to each other for dear life, loving that person, wanting what's best for them, moving forward in your relationship with Christ and growing in your love for each other. So I put a bunch of this down in a brand new book that I've written called Am I Doing This Right? God's Design for Relationships That Last. 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Pretty much everything I say, as you know, is built on biblical principles, but I illustrate from our lives and things that we've learned together. So I think you're really going to benefit from it if you've been married for many years, or if you're newlywed, or you're thinking of getting married. This is the book for you. And we'll send it to you for your gift of any size. 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It means whatever you send, we'll in return send you this book. Now, maybe you can only send a little, and thank you for that. Others can be more generous. 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So thanks in advance for whatever you can send. And we're going to rush you your copy of this brand new book, Am I Doing This Right? God's Design for relationships that last.
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13: A spiritually dead person is alienated from the life of God. There is no capacity for a response. And it isn't just a question of being dead and inanimate. It's like John Eadie, the great Scotch commentator, said, it's a case of death walking. They are literal spiritual zombies because they don't know they're dead. They're still going through some motions.
14: 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Problem is, self-help speakers don't point you to the only source of real life-changing power. But that's exactly where John MacArthur leads you today on Grace to You. Find out how to use the immense spiritual resources God has designed you for if you're a Christian, and see why, as the title of John's study says, you are richer than you think. Turn to Ephesians chapter 2, and you can follow along as John begins the lesson.
13: We ask ourselves often the question, what does it mean to be saved? What does it mean to be a Christian? What does it mean to be really born again? Well, here is the definition of that. And there's a lot of confusion about it. There are a lot of people, as we know, claiming to be born again today that it's very obvious don't know the meaning of it. But if you look with me at Ephesians 2, 1 to 10, it ought to eliminate any doubt and any question, because it's here. The Apostle Paul is very concerned that we understand that as Christians, we are possessors of the power of God. All right? It isn't just that when you're saved, you get your sins forgiven plus nothing. No, no. You receive all the power of God. It's all there at the moment of salvation. And that's the message of verse 19 of chapter 1. Where he is praying that we would understand the exceeding greatness of his power toward us who believe according to the already present working of his mighty power. In other words, Paul is praying, oh God, may these Christians know, may they know the tremendous power that is theirs in you. That's what is on his mind. He wants us to understand this power. And so he gives an illustration of it in verse 20. You'll remember we looked at it last time. It is the power with which he raised Christ from the dead and set him at the right hand. It is resurrection power. It is exaltation power. Okay? That's his first illustration. He's praying, oh God, may these Christians understand their resource, their reservoir, their power. Their might, their energy. May they know what they have in having Christ. And in order to illustrate that, he says, it is the power that was so powerful, it unlocked the chains of death and set Christ free and drew him right up to an exalted place at the right hand of God. That's the power. Further, he says in chapter 2, it is the power that raised you from the dead and lifted you to the exaltation of the sons of God to sit you at the right hand of God with Christ. In other words, this is point 2. To understand the power of God, look at the resurrection of Christ and his exaltation. Secondly, to understand the power of God, look at your resurrection and your exaltation. You say, what do you mean? Have I been raised from the dead? Have I been exalted? Yes. Spiritually, that's already happened. Physically, it'll happen in the future. Someday you'll be raised out of this world physically. The redemption of the body, Romans 8 talks about, and you'll be with Christ, and you'll be in His image. Someday, the resurrection and exaltation of the body. But already, past tense, if you're a Christian, God has accomplished the resurrection and exaltation of your soul, of your spirit. And that's the miracle Paul wants to talk about in chapter 2. And in so discussing it, presents to us a great picture of the doctrine of salvation. But really, this presentation is an illustration of the power of God granted to the believer. Now, let's look at it. And as we examine this, verses 1 to 10, I want you to see six aspects of salvation. Now, the general outline of this text is that he presents salvation in three tenses: past, verses 1 to 3, present, verses 4 to 6 and 8 and 9, and future, verse 7 and 10. He sees the past, the present, and the future of the Christian. What he was, what he is, what he will be as salvation takes place. And so we're looking at that. But under that general thrust, I want you to see six aspects of salvation. And these are the six. Salvation is, from sin, by love, into life, with purpose, through faith, unto good works. Now, we'll give those one at a time. First, salvation is from sin. From sin. And this deals with the past. The past from sin. Look at verse 1. And you, and we'll skip the part that's italicized. If in your Bible it's italicized, that's meaning it's added, and it's all right there, but we'll skip it because it picks up later in the text. And you who were dead in trespasses and sins, in which in time past, now you see we're in the past tense of the Christian life, you walked according to the course of this world, according to the prince of the power of the air, the spirit that now worketh in the sons of disobedience, among whom also we all had our manner of life, it's past tense again, in times past, in the lusts of our flesh, fulfilling the desires of the flesh and of the mind, and were by nature the children of wrath, even as others. We'll stop right there. Now, there is probably no clearer statement on the sinfulness of man in the New Testament than that. That really delineates it. And it makes Paul's first point. You are a sinner, and you are dead. Now, if he's going to tell us about God's power is best demonstrated in resurrection. And the resurrection of Christ was demonstration number one, and your resurrection from sin is demonstration number two. If you're a Christian, you've already been raised from the deadness of sin. And maybe that's a greater miracle than physical resurrection. Look with me at verse 1 again. And you who were dead. Now, this describes the condition of every individual. You were dead. Now, listen to me. If you're a Christian, this is your past. If you're not a Christian, this is your present. This is where you are right now. You're dead. You see, man's trouble is not that he's out of harmony with his environment. Man's trouble is not that he can't make meaningful relationships. Man's trouble is he is dead. In 4:18 of Ephesians, it says he is alienated from the life of God. So that his deadness is not deadness in the physical, it is deadness in the spiritual. He is dead to God. His body is alive, but his inner man, spiritually speaking, is dead. You say, what does it mean to be alienated from the life of God, dead to God? The best way to see it is in reference to physical death. Physical death is an inability to respond. And no matter what the stimulus is, physical death means you can't react. You've been to enough funerals, and so have I, to know what physical death is. Doesn't matter what the stimulus is. No physically dead individual ever reacts to any stimulus. I remember one time I was sitting in my office over here some years back, and a little boy came banging on the door, and he was crying, and he said, "Are you the Reverend? Are you the Reverend?" And I said, "Yes." And he said, come, please, quickly, quickly." And so he took off running, and I ran after him. We ran down Roscoe Boulevard, halfway down this block, and crossed the street into a house. And I got in the house, and the lady was standing there, a young lady, and she was weeping, and the tears were running down her face. And I said, "Well, what is it? What's wrong?" And she said, my baby is dead, my baby is dead, my baby's dead. And she pointed to the bedroom, and I walked in, and lying on the bed was a little lifeless baby of about 3 months. It was turning a funny kind of a blue color, and there was absolutely no breath at all. And I asked her if she had tried to revive the baby, and she said, yes, yes. And she picked up the baby, and she caressed the baby to her breast and loved it and kissed it and cried tears all over its little head, but there was absolutely no response. And soon the ambulance arrived, and they were unable to do anything. The baby was dead. And I thought to myself, you know, I'm sure that in terms of human relationships, the very strongest stimulus there is the love of a mother for a little infant. If that mother can't get a response out of that little infant, that's death. Physical death, the inability to respond. Spiritual death is the same thing. All the caresses and all of the affection and all the tears and the love of God draw out absolutely nothing. Because a spiritually dead person is alienated from the life of God. There is no capacity for a response. And it isn't just a question of being dead and inanimate. It's like John Eadie, the great Scotch commentator, said, it's a case of death walking. They are literal spiritual zombies because they don't know they're dead. They're still going through some motions. Death walking. And what is the activity of the death walker? Look at it, verse 1. Dead in trespasses and sins. Functioning in the area of sin. Functioning in the area of trespass. Now I want you to notice something. We are not dead because of sin. We are dead because we were born sinful. We are not dead because we commit sin. We don't do a sin and then die. We're born dead. That's why we sin. I always think of it this way. I am not a liar. Because I lie in the first place because in my heart, what? I'm a liar. A man does not kill and thus he is a murderer. He kills because he is a murderer. The Bible says that it is what comes out of a man that defiles the man. And we are dead and that deadness functions in sinfulness. The in here in the Greek is what is called a locative of sphere. It is talking about the sphere in which we live. It is not a because of, it is an in. It is a location, a position. And by the way, the opposite of being in Christ is being in trespasses and sin. The word sins is interesting. Hamartia, very familiar word. It's a hunter's word. It means to miss the target, to miss the mark. A man shoots his arrow and misses the target. The second word, paroptoma, the word trespass, means to slip or fall or stumble or go the wrong direction. Now you say, but hamartia, in the sense of missing the mark, what do you mean by that? Now watch. This is the real, true biblical definition of sin. Sin is a failure to hit God's target. All right, well, you say, what's God's target? Here it is, listen. For all have sinned. Even, chi there, comes short of the what? Glory of God. Sin is a failure to glorify God. Romans 1 says that. When they knew God, they what? Glorified Him not as God. That is sin. Sin is coming short of glorifying God. It does not mean, when we say a person is a sinner, it does not mean that they're all the same level of vile, rotten, degraded, corrupt, decaying sinners. You could have 20 dead corpses and they could all have varying degrees of decay. They'd all be dead, but different degrees of decay. And so it is in human history and humankind. All are dead, but there are variances in the decadence, in the decaying of what is left. But sin is not a question of decay ultimately. It is a question of falling short of something. Sin has much more to do with what you don't do than what you do do. You got that? Sin is really not an issue of what you do, but of what you fail to do. It is that you fail to come to the glory of God. It is that you fail, Matthew 5:48, where Jesus said, be ye perfect as your Father in heaven is perfect. And that's where we fail, right? Or as it is written, 1 Peter 1:16, be ye holy for I am holy. Glory, holiness, perfection, that's the target. And that's where we fail. Now, there may be different levels of morality, different degrees of decadence, but we all fall short. It would be as if the whole congregation from Grace all lined up on the Pacific Ocean and said, we're going to have a jump off, folks. We're going to see who can jump to Catalina. And you can have as long a run as you want. And we'll all run down to the beach and everybody jump and we'll see who gets there. Listen, we'd all end up at different levels in the water, but nobody would get to Catalina. And the same thing is true in terms of the spiritual. There are different levels of attainment in human life. There are different levels of morality and so forth, but nobody gets to the glory of God. And nobody gets to perfection. And nobody gets to holiness. That's why we only know that in Jesus Christ when His righteousness is given to us by God. You see, it is not so much that sin is what I do, it is what I fail to do. I'm trying to jump to perfection, I don't make it, and I land in the sea of sin. So my behavioral sins are simply what is left when I can't make it to God's standard. And I say that because a lot of times we meet good people, and we say, I'm a good guy. I mean, I do civic good, humanitarian good. I'm a wonderful father. I love my wife, love my kids, take care of things. I'm very generous, very kind. Listen, nobody would ever deny that, and that's very wonderful. I mean, that's a good way to be. Jesus recognized that. In Luke chapter 6, verse 33, Jesus said, if you do good to them who do good to you, what thanks do you have? Sinners do the same. Jesus said, sinners do good to each other. That's right. People do good to each other, but Jesus said, people who do good to each other are still called what? Sinners. Because sinning is not an issue of what you're doing to each other. It's not relational. You can't say, well, I'm all right because I do good to people. That isn't the point. The point is, it's what you don't do. And you don't live a holy life. And you don't live a perfect life. And you don't reach the standard, which is the glory of God. That's the issue. And in Luke 11:13, Jesus said this, if ye then, being evil, know how to give good gifts to your children, how much more shall your heavenly Father give the Holy Spirit to them that ask? In other words, he says, you know, there are people who give good gifts to their children. What kind of people are those, Lord? Evil. What do you mean, evil? Well, their evil is not manifest in the fact that they do good for their children. It's manifest in what they don't do and can't do.

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1: There's a wonderful promise in the Bible, and here it is. Whoever believes in Jesus, trusts in Jesus, loves Jesus, will receive God's greatest gift, the greatest gift he can give a human being, which is eternal life.
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2: Because of his deadness, he is a death-walking zombie, manifesting a total inability to accomplish God's standard, even though from time to time he manifests some moral goodness. So he's a death walker. Let's look at verse 2. You say, well, what environment is he functioning in? This death walker who is wandering through existence, what is the sphere in which he functions? All right, verse 2. In which in time past you walked according to the course of this cosmos, this world, this age. Stop right there. First thing he says, you are not only dead before you're a Christian, but you are functioning as a death walker, doing sins and trespasses according to the course of the world. In other words, you are a victim of the spirit of the age. People say, well, we do what we want. My football coach used to say to me, I'd become a Christian, but I want to do what I want. And I used to say to him, but you're not doing what you want. You're doing what the world dictates. You are walking according to the course of the cosmos. Now, the word cosmos here doesn't speak of a physical world. It speaks more of the ideological world of sin, the conceptual world of evil, the system of Satan, the system which he generates. In other words, the zombie, the death walker, does indulge in the sins of the times. He's right up on them. He's current. He lives according to the world's standards, the world's values, in his own time. He's conducting himself in complete harmony with the spirit of the age. The Germans call it the Zeitgeist, the spirit of the times. He just does what the world does. It is an age alienated from God, and he has a mind alienated from God. They're in harmony with each other. He just walks in the sphere of sin in the spirit of the age. The cosmos, which Satan dominates, according to John 12:31, the prince of this world, Jesus said, he dominates it and it pressures man and man succumbs and does what the world system tells him to do. That's total depravity. Total depravity is death walking in sin and trespass according to the spirit of the age. That's total depravity. Doesn't mean you never do a good thing. It just means you're locked into a circle that you can't escape, a death walk in the spirit of the age.
3: 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The title of John's current study, Richer Than You Think. Now, today John used some, well, interesting terms to describe unbelievers. He called them zombie-like and death walkers. Makes you wonder how there could ever be hope for any of us. I mean, what can a spiritually dead person do to make himself spiritually alive? Here's how John answered that question.
4: The short answer, nothing. That is why Jesus said to Nicodemus, you must be born from above. That's a very, very well chosen metaphor. You must be born from above. You didn't contribute to your first birth. Obviously, nobody contributes to their physical birth. And that is why Jesus used that analogy. You had no contribution to your first birth, and you make no contribution to your second birth. You didn't make a contribution to your first birth because obviously you didn't exist. Well, you can't make a contribution to your new birth because, you know, in a sense, you don't exist either. You are spiritually dead. You are a nothing, a no one, virtually non-existent. Theologians have called that the doctrine of absolute inability. Absolute inability. That is the foundation of our understanding of God's work of salvation. All the other elements of salvation come together and find their place based on this doctrine. To say it another way, the foundational doctrine on which salvation's understanding

0: 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This is the fundamental problem of all humanity. It is not a lack of self-esteem that is man's problem. It is not that he's out of harmony with his environment. It is that he is dead, virtually non-existent. He needs life.
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7: So Scott Key wrote of a flag that refused to fall, a powerful reminder that freedom endures only when it's defended. 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Hear from Haig Seth, Rubio, Bondi, RFK Jr., Metaxas, Seculo, and more. Plus, an inside look at the president's task force combating anti-Christian bias across the government. 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
8: This is Carol Platt Liebel for townhall.com. It's commencement season again, another class of young Americans heading out into the world. But one statistic says a lot about what they're leaving behind. At top universities this year, left-wing speakers outnumber others 6-1 on commencement stages. That lack of viewpoint diversity points to something deeper, an intellectual climate marked by intolerance and conformity, not curiosity and debate. There was a time when a college degree signaled that a student had learned how to think and had encountered the ideas that shaped the Western tradition. Today, that's no longer a safe assumption. Too often, higher education has become dominated by a narrow ideological framework, with too few faculty willing or able to model real intellectual rigor. The result is predictable. Universities that once fostered inquiry now too often enforce orthodoxy. That's not education. It's indoctrination.
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11: 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At Pioneer, they believe that God's word is still true, the gospel still works, heaven is still real, hell is still hot, and Jesus still saves. 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Now, here's this week's message from the Pioneer Pulpit and Pastor Kyle Conley.
12: And that's what happens when we underestimate the enemy. We overestimate what we're capable of handling. Just because you've seen God do something doesn't mean that you can do anything. So, preacher, this morning I came in to be lifted up. Well, quite frankly, I hope all of us walk out so low we could go underneath the door threshold this morning. Because the last thing I need in my life and you need in your life right now is to be exalted. What we need is to be abased in our spirits. What we need is meekness. What we need is brokenheartedness. What we need is contriteness. What we need is what the Bible calls being poor in spirit. Poor in spirit recognizes the goodness of God and recognizes the greatness of God and has great faith in what God can do, but has equally lack confidence in self and no hope in forever in what self can accomplish. I want you to understand this morning, the Bible says this, that as you have received the Lord Jesus Christ, so walk ye in him. When I got saved, and it's been many years, when I got saved, I was absolutely helpless. I came to realize that. That I had nothing to offer Jesus, or had nothing to offer God to satisfy him. I had no good works. I was a pretty good boy on the good days. When I was good, I was good. And when I was bad, it was my sister's fault. But even as a child, I began to understand the sinfulness of my life. I have nothing, and God is holy and absolutely pure. I've got nothing to give Him. And it brought me to a place of despair. But that was good. Because when I had nothing to offer God, I realized that He was the one that had something to offer me. And that only His Son, Jesus Christ, could be my Savior. So I was in complete desperation at the mercies of God. Do you realize today, even if you're saved, you still need to live in complete desperation on the power and the hope and the strength of God and under the mercies of God? God didn't save you and send you on out and say, go get it. Let's check back in for me, see how you do later. He said, if you must abide in me, and if you abide in me and I abide in you, then you can bring forth fruit. Without me, you can do nothing. I have been putting that to test for years, trying to do it on my own, and have fallen flat on my face every single time. There's no exception to this rule. They're filled with this confidence in their life. They have mistakenly assumed that God transferred His power to them rather than working through them. There was no power in their marching. There was no power in their shouting. It was always God. And what they have come to do is they have thought that God had somehow divested Himself a little bit of His power, kind of sprinkled it on them, and now they can go in and walk in there without Him. But God's power is always in His presence. Can I tell you a little secret this morning? There are no powerful men and women of God. Just surrendered ones. Sometimes we look at people and think, he's got the real power of God. She got the real power of God. They're very powerful. No, my friend, they're probably more surrendered than they've ever been. And this theme keeps going throughout and throughout the book of Joshua, that before we ever conquer anything, we must be conquered of ourselves. If you're facing a big battle, your biggest enemy might be fear. But if you've come through it and seen God do some things, your biggest enemy is now pride. Look, there's no such thing as minor battles in spiritual warfare. What they looked at Ai and said, this is not that big of a deal compared to what we just faced. They have overestimated themselves. They've underestimated the fighting spirit of the people of Ai. And they have come away in defeat. And I want to say to you this morning, there is nothing in your life that does not require the power of God. I don't care how long you've been a parent, how long you've been married, how long you've been a witness, how long you've been a preacher, how long you've been a this, how long you've been a that, there is nothing in your life that if you want the results of God that does not require the power of God. The arm of flesh will surely, what does the Bible say, fail. And we experience all of these victories and all of these different things going on in our life. We're like Samson. Samson had this supernatural strength. And he could just, whatever he wanted to do, do it. He put himself in some crazy predicaments. Yes or no? Young men, can you sit up straight and listen, please? It's not playtime. I'm talking to you about sin this morning, ain't I? No, listen. I love you. Samson, he thought he could just get up. And did he not put himself in some crazy predicaments? Have you not ever been in a place where, quite frankly, let me say it this way, you got a victory or you got delivered or whatever, God protected you, but you know you didn't deserve it? Problem is you get a little used to that. God was good to you. And He was merciful to you. Don't ever misinterpret God's goodness as your capability. I look back at times in my life, situations, temptations, difficult situations. Maybe I put myself in them, maybe somebody else did, but I got out of that. And maybe I hadn't been praying like I ought to. Maybe I hadn't been walking the word like I ought to. Maybe I wasn't filled as I should have been. And you know what that was? That was just the goodness of God. How many of you understand that? You think God has delivered you every single time because you're amazing? May no one stand in here and say, God has done to me what he's done to me because he had to do it. God is good. Never mistake the goodness of God for your own capabilities. It rains and shines on the just and the unjust. And here we are as God's people, fatally flawed as we are, walking through life. And oh, we had a big problem and we saw God. He needed to handle that. So we went to him and we got him to handle that one. But then we saw something else that we could do. We thought we could accomplish. And we just figured, wait a minute. Yesterday's victories mean they transfer in today, but that's not the way this works. And their minds, they can't be beat, but they've never been more vulnerable because the presence of God is not with them. Self-confidence. You know, the Bible doesn't say you have to die to your enemy. It doesn't say your government has to die to you. It doesn't have to say the culture has to die to you. The Bible says you have to die to self. Every day you wake up, the problem is not the enemy without. It is the corruption that is within. And self-confidence, not a big deal. Those of you that raise children who have tried to do something before they are ready to do it know what I'm talking about. If you got, I got it, Daddy. You're not, I got it, Daddy. I got, okay. You want to ride that bike down this hill with no shoes on and a barefoot? Go for it. You're about to find out. And how many of you back before they ruined everything by making us wear helmets and elbow pads? I got to stop for a second. And this is the truth. If I had showed up anywhere in my neighborhood with an elbow pad and a helmet to ride a bike ride with my friends, they would have sent me home. Amen. But if you've ever got going down a hill on a dirt road or an old asphalt road or even those roads that weren't really, I grew up in the country, they weren't asphalt, they weren't dirt, they were like the leftover, and they just took that stuff and padded it down, it was dangerous. If you've ever gone down an old road like that with no shoes or socks on, rethinking your decisions, you know what it's like. And your kids say, I'm ready for this. You know they're not ready, but they're self-confident, and they end up on their face. And they turn around and say, why'd you let me do that? You're too confident, my friend. I'm too confident, my friend. The Bible says, boast not thyself of tomorrow, for thou knowest not what a day may bring forth. You put your shoes on today, you may not tomorrow. You may not have the strength to do it. You got all the answers this week? That's great. That was the goodness of God. You may not have them tomorrow. And I live in full confidence of the Lord. But if we can leave this place this morning having less confidence in ourselves, in fact, despising, not our self-loathing, I'm horrible, nobody likes me, that kind of false humility, which God has never called us to. I'm talking about the kind of proper self-view that says, outside of the presence of God and the power of God, I am a dangerous weapon, not for good, but for evil. I can blow this whole thing up in a heartbeat if I'm not careful. And you say, preacher, I'm not that bad. You're not that good. Self-confidence. Do you see it? There's not that many there. I mean, we walked around that last thing and it fell down. We just need a few. In fact, don't even get everybody involved. I've never seen a movement of God that says get less people involved in the kingdom work. I want you to notice next, and forgive me this morning if I'm taking a liberty, but the sin of prayerlessness. as you get to the to Jericho, up to Jericho, you'll find Joshua getting up early in the morning. He is communing with God. That's where he gets his plans. But not here. Unless I missed it and I didn't, it does not say in my Bible that Joshua got before the ark of the Lord and sought the face of God. He does that after he falls. By the way, if we plead for God in victory, we might not have to plead so much in defeat. He knows how to pray to get a hold of the Lord. He does so. We just read it a couple verses later. But not now. There is no greater expression of your self-confidence and your self-will than prayerlessness. I want to say a warning to you and to me this morning. If you got through last week without praying, you were walking on a tight wire. You don't know how close to the precipice of destruction you were. Because what you were doing is leaning into your own understanding. And that's exactly what they did. Let's make these plans. Let's go up. Let's spy. Let's come back. And they came up. The Bible says to do what? The Bible says to lean not unto your own understanding. There is a way which seemeth right unto man, but the end thereof are the ways of death. What they have done is gone out and done a good thing in self-power. And how many of you know doing good things in your own power is just as dangerous? It's just as dangerous as what you might call doing something sinful. They have gone in here and carefully they have made their plans. They've not asked God what to do. And the Bible says to, again, trust in your Lord. Trust the Lord with all your heart. Lean not on your own understanding. In all thy ways, acknowledge him. He'll direct thy paths. And he does. He gives them this amazing plan a little bit later on how to defeat Ai. The spies that come back, they make the estimation of their enemy. They give Joshua a number that they thought was sufficient. If there was ever a moment, this is the way I see it, this is it is. I don't know. I'm not asking you to raise your hand this morning, but I don't think we comprehend how many decisions we make according to our own wisdom. We ask God after it falls apart instead of asking him to build it. I've had some of these prayer sessions that Joshua's getting ready to have. Lord, I don't know what went wrong here. I mean, I did this. Because what I want God to do is to bless me, not lead me sometimes. How many of you, I will ask for a show of hands on this one. How many of you ever, you didn't even want to pray about something because you knew already that God was going to lead you to do something you did not want to do? Seven honest people in the front and seven more in the back. I don't want to pray about dealing with this because I already know what God wants to do. Yes or no? You're already sinning. Do I think that I can jump around that and somehow escape the eyes of God? Well, I didn't talk to him about it, so I'm going to go ahead and do it. Some of us get that. We got that great statement. You know, it's not. We got the T-shirt. It's easier to get forgiveness than it is permission. But you end up with a whole mess of trouble. They have no prayer. They've not come to the Lord. Sometimes people say things like this: "I'll call him when I need him." The problem is you always need him. There's never a time in your life when you don't need the Lord. And I'm talking about his presence, his power, his strength. You need God while you're sleeping. Aren't you thankful that the Lord does not slumber? For when you wake up every morning, you need new mercies waiting on you. And you can't produce that. So they've got this self-confidence, which leads always to prayerlessness, and which leads to a defeat that they never expected. You know, when somebody play a trick on me, What's the saying? Fool me once, shame on you. But fool me twice, it's shame on me. And they have played a trick on themselves. They have thought that they could get up and do God's work without God's presence. Israel flees before Ai. The nation that just marches through Jericho is now retreating. The issue is never military power, it's God's presence. I want you to notice with me in verse number 4. So they went up thither of the people, about 3,000 men, and they fled before the men of Ai. And the men of Ai smote them, about 30 and 6 men, for they chased them from before, they smote them to the going down, where the hearts of the people melted and became as water. Do you remember what Rahab said the first time? When they came in, they're scared to death of you. Do you remember as they were coming to Jericho where God made the kings and the Amorites, their hearts are now watering and their hearts are now melting? And now it is a reversal. Now it is the people of God who are scared. This has just struck me so hard this week. This is what they're going to be like if God is no longer with them. 36 men die. Can I make a statement to all of us this morning? Sin always affects more people than we anticipate. There's always somebody in the undertow. There is always collateral damage. There is no such thing as solitary sin. Well, I'm just going to do what I'm going to do, but you're going to do it, but you're going to lead somebody into it. Somebody's going to get the ramifications of your choices. One hidden compromise brings public devastation. The hearts of the people melted. You know, there's no more discouraged person on the planet than a defeated Christian. We know victory is possible, even probable. We've experienced what God has done. We know what the fellowship of the Lord is like, and yet we are not experiencing. I want to tell you, the most sorrow I have ever been in is not in a trial, but in self-inflicted wounds, because it didn't have to be that way. Have you not come? I hope you have come to accept the trials and tribulations of this world. Jesus never promised to protect us from them, but to walk with us through them. And trials and tribulations can wear on our hearts. But ultimately, God gets the glory out of those things. Ultimately, we grow in our faith through those things. But I want to tell you what discourages me more than anything is when I experience a defeat that I didn't have to experience. A missed opportunity to bring God glory from this life of which has been so futile and so many other times. And now, wait a minute, I get a chance to give God the glory with this situation and I missed it because I walked in my own strength and my own power. Look at Joshua's dismay and we'll close. Joshua rent his clothes, fell to the earth upon his face before the ark of the Lord until the eventide. If he had done that before, he wouldn't have been here now. He and the elders of Israel, and they put dust upon their heads. And Joshua said, "Alas, O Lord God, wherefore hast thou at all brought this people over Jordan to deliver us into the hand of the Amorites to destroy us?" Now, how many of you know he's doing crazy talk? Yes? Lord, you brought us over here to destroy us. Oh, how deceptive sin is to begin to charge God for our failures. God, why didn't you protect us from Ai? Because I wasn't with you. You were there by yourself. God, why don't you protect me from this situation? Because you're in your own strength. Look what he says next. Would to God we've been content and dwelt on the other side of Jordan. You know what's the defeat that we experience and the dismay that we experience makes us talk backwards. I wish I'd never served God like this before. Serving God wasn't the problem. Serving him in your own strength is. You don't know what I'm talking about. Well, I wish I'd just never been this devoted before in the first place. I wish I'd never prayed like this. I wish I had never gotten involved as I am right now. I would have just stayed back over there. You're talking backwards. And the problem is not with God or God's will or God's work. The problem is what's going on in your heart. Wish we're back over there. No, you don't. A defeated Christian loses their testimony. They lose the confidence of what God is doing in their life. Oh, Lord, what shall I say when Israel turneth their backs before their enemies? Lord, what are we going to do? We're turning to a bunch of cowards. He's questioning God. For the Canaanites and all the inhabitants of the land shall hear of it, shall envir us around. Now they're going to surround us and cut off our name from the earth. And what wilt thou do unto thy great name? And that's the only good question he asked. Joshua finally, in his desperation and his dismay, finally gets to the right question. Lord, actually, this is probably about your name. See, the greatest problem was not AI. It wasn't weakness. It wasn't strategy. It was sin in the camp. And it's not until he says, Lord, what are you going to do about your name, that God comes back and answers him. Let's just look at this. And the Lord said unto Joshua, get thee up. Why are you crying? Wherefore liest thou upon thy face? This is an interesting rebuke. Because God wants us on our face. The Bible talks about this. That's one of the positions of prayer, is being on our face before the Lord. And you say, you'll never catch me on my face before the Lord. You will end up there. Oh, yes, you will. Oh, yes, you will. And God says to him, now that we've done all of the false charges about me and this and that, get up off your ground and deal with it. Let me be really blunt here. God says, are you done with the drama yet? You blamed your mama, you blamed your daddy, you blamed this. Why didn't I come through? Why am I not purposeful? Why am I not faithful? Are you done with the drama yet? Have you finally got to the end and understood that I'm not the problem here, Joshua? You guys are. And Joshua says, what about your name? And God says, now we can do some business.
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17: To Scott Key wrote of a flag that refused to fall, a powerful reminder that freedom endures only when it's defended. 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Hear from Haig Seth, Rubio, Bondi, RFK Jr., Metaxas, Seculo, and more. Plus, an inside look at the president's task force combating anti-Christian bias across the government. 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
21: Good afternoon, Way of Grace. If you are not there already, please turn to the 8th chapter of the book of Hebrews. This new covenant that the Hebrew writer is referring to is referring to you. If you are here today with a circumcised heart, this new covenant that the Hebrew writer is referring to is not based on pedigree, it's not based on bloodline or heritage or nation of origin, it is not based on the flesh, but it's based on the saving work of the Spirit, and it is to all who have had their stony hearts taken out and have been given hearts of flesh. If that describes you today, then the promises of the new covenant are all yours because of what Jesus Christ did. Therefore, the new covenant should move our eyes away from being fixed on a physical plot of land, namely Israel, And it should fix our eyes on the true Israel of God, which is none other than Jesus Christ. Being in Christ makes you a true Jew. I hope to get to that today, Lord willing. To be in Christ, to be born again, to have a new heart, to believe the gospel, is to be a true Jew. And therefore, you have every right to see these promises as being made to you. If you look at the title, if you open your outline at the top left, the title of the message is as thus. It says, "The Imperfections of the Old and the Perfection of the New." Paul is writing to Jewish Christians who are converted from Judaism to the gospel, Judaism to Christ, but as we've said before, are tempted to go back to Judaism. Now, this is about 6 years before the destruction of Jerusalem. For a historical context, this is 64-65 AD. We've learned when we went through the Olivet Discourse on Friday nights that Jerusalem was destroyed in what year, saints? 70 AD. Who did that? God did. God did. God moved the Roman army and the Roman Titus to go in and destroy Jerusalem. In order for us to no longer look to a physical temple, but to look to the true temple of God, which is Jesus Christ. Jesus himself said in John 2, verses 19 through 21, destroy this what? Temple, and I will what? Raise it up again. The temple you're to be looking at and fixated on is not in Palestine. It's in Jesus. Jesus is God dwelling among men in the flesh of Christ. Christ is the tabernacle of the true and the living God. And he has for us entered into the heavenly tabernacle. We're going to talk about that right now. And that would underscore the perfection of the new covenant, because under the old covenant, the priest could never get up there. The priests under the old covenant, at best, the best they could do is enter into a building. And on that special day of Yom Kippur, once a year, they could enter into the back of the building. But they could not enter into the direct heavenly presence of God. Only Jesus could. So let's work our way through and see if God will reveal some beautiful things to us today. Go to point one on your outline. We're in Hebrews chapter 8. Hebrews chapter 8. And point one in your outline should read like this. It should say, Christ, the surpassing and superior mediator of the covenant. Does everybody see that there? So this is what we're going to get into right now. Look at verse 6 in your text. Hebrews 8, verse 6, Paul says this. He says, but now has he, that he is Jesus, has he obtained a more excellent ministry. You see that there? The term ministry there refers to one who leads a religious service. It's where we get the English word in the English language, liturgy. Liturgy, liturgikos, or where we get the word liturgy. But notice this, it says Jesus has obtained a more excellent ministry. The word excellent there refers to that which is differing, and therefore that which is excelling. Christ's ministry is different, and yet it's superior to the Old Testament ministry of the Old Testament priests. I'll show you this. He says, but now he's obtained a more excellent ministry, by how much also he's the mediator of a better covenant, which was established upon what? Better promises. That's our theme verse for this year. Namely, that Christ is what? Better. He gives a better ministry, and he establishes a better covenant, which brings way better promises for you and I. Now, what ministry is it that Jesus entered into that's better? Y'all see here in verse 6? It says he's obtained a more what? Excellent ministry. What's that talking about? All we have to do is go back to verse 2. The ministry in verse 6 points to the minister in verse 2. Go back to verse 2. In verse 2, it had already said it in verse 1 that Jesus had entered in. I'll read verse 1. Now of the things which we've spoken, this is the sum. We have such a high priest who is set on the right hand of the throne of the majesty in the what? Heavens, right? Christ is in the heavens, the third heaven. Paradise at God's right hand, a what? There it is. Minister. A minister. A minister of the sanctuary and of the true tabernacle of God, which the Lord pitched and not man. This is how Jesus' ministry is superior, because the earthly priests would mediate on earth, but Jesus Christ, our Melchizedekian priesthood, is where? In heaven, in the true tabernacle, not made of a physical building, but heaven itself, in the very presence of God, right now, mediating for needy sinners like us. Is that good news? Mediating for sinners in God's very presence, at God's right hand right now, showing God his wounds in his hands and in his side. And when God sees the wounds in God's hand, in the hands of Christ and in the side of Christ, he has mercy on us. He has mercy. That's way better than Aaron's priesthood in the old covenant. So it's better. So if you're taking notes, you want to capture this. It's better because it's heavenly. It's better because he's in the very presence of God. And it's better because it's effectual. It actually saves. It actually atones for sin. And it actually does something else that I want to draw your attention to. It mediates. It mediates. Okay? So the other thing I want you to see, go back to verse 6, is Paul is kind of juxtaposing. He's making a comparison here. Notice what he says in verse 6. But now has he obtained a more excellent ministry? By how much also he's the mediator of a better covenant. What he's saying is, to the same degree that Jesus' ministry excels the Levitical one, his covenant also excels the old covenant. So he's saying his ministry in heaven is way better than the old priesthood of the Old Testament. And he's saying to the same infinite degree, Christ's covenant is way better than the old covenant. So let's deal with the two things here, because it says he brings a new covenant. Look at verse 6. He's the mediator of a better covenant, right? We know that that's the new covenant. It could go to verse 7. He says, for if that first covenant, that's the old covenant of works, if that one had been faultless, we'll talk about what that means here in a minute, then should no place have been sought for the what? The second covenant, if you want to capture it in your notes, is the new covenant, the covenant of grace. Look at verse 8. For finding fault with them, finding fault with Israel and all those that were under the old covenant, he says, behold, the days come, saith the Lord, when I will make a what? New covenant. What is the new covenant? The covenant of grace. The covenant of grace. We're going to be talking about that. So go to letter A on your outline. I want you to see Jesus in the role as your mediator. That is an enormously important term. He's our mediator. He uses the term here in verse 6. By how much also he's the mediator of a better covenant. The term mediator implies that there's a problem. The term mediator implies what? Conflict. The term mediator implies the need for resolution. The term mediator implies hostility. The term mediator implies that there are two parties that are not seeing eye to eye. The term mediator implies that there's the necessity, listen, of a third party to come and fix the problem. The term mediator implies, here's a word that you want to capture, reconciliation. Reconciliation. What's the problem? God is angry with sinners. Why is he angry with us? Because we've broken his law. And we have incurred a penalty that we cannot deliver or extricate ourselves from. And therefore, there was a third party that came and says, I can fix this problem. I can fix this problem between God and man. So letter A, it says, as our mediator, he fulfilled the old and permanently established the new for us. So as you turn to the turn to chapter 9 first, and then we're going to be going to the Old Testament. You'll see this language in Hebrews chapter 9. Notice what it says in verse 15. Verse 14 describes Jesus' atonement at the cross. And then verse 15, it says, and for this cause, he is the what? Mediator of the what? New Testament. Or new covenant, that by means of death, that's his death at the cross at Calvary's tree, for the redemption of the transgressions that were under the first testament, under that old covenant, they which are called might receive the promise of eternal inheritance. So one thing we can gather, we'll develop this more when we get there, is that those Old Testament saints that were believers, listen, when they died, they went to heaven. They didn't go to purgatory. They didn't engage in soul sleeping. They went straight to glory because in the mind of God, Christ had already come and died for their sins. It just had to be played out in time. It had to be played out in time. So when Jesus died 2,000 years ago, that blood that was shed at the cross was applied to all the Old Testament saints who died in faith. And is also applied to New Testament saints who trust Christ today, which means the just shall live by faith. That's an Old Testament passage, which means Old Testament saints and New Testament saints are all saved the same way by believing the gospel of Jesus Christ. Are you believing the gospel of Jesus Christ today? If you are, then you have the same faith that Abraham had and Isaac and Jacob and all the Old Testament believers. Go to chapter 12. Hebrews 12, you'll see this term again, and then I want to make a statement to you about the Old and New Covenant. If you're in Hebrews 12, go to verse 24. Hebrews 12 is describing heavenly Zion, heavenly Jerusalem, which all believers are headed to. And he says in verse 24, here it is, it says, "And to Jesus, the mediator of the what? New Covenant," right? "And to the blood of sprinkling that speaks better things than that of Abel." We know Abel's blood cried out, "Vengeance!" Christ's blood cries out, what? "Forgive them, for they know not what they do." Isn't that right? Okay, good. So if you will with me now, I want you to go to the Old Testament. I'm going to show you a couple of verses in the Old Testament. And as you turn to Isaiah, you're going to go to Isaiah 42. How is it that you and I become the recipients and beneficiaries of the new covenant? How is it that God can bless us with a covenant of grace? How is it? This is how this works. You and I receive the blessings of the new covenant, ready? Because there was one that came and fulfilled all the conditions of the old covenant. It's very important. They work together in linear fashion. You have the everlasting covenant called the covenant of redemption that God set up in eternity past by which he purposed to first give the old covenant, which was the law. He knew that we would all sin. He knew that we would all break it because there's no human being that could ever keep God's law. And then he would send his son who would obey all the conditions of that old covenant, and by his perfect obedience and by his death, he would earn salvation by his righteous life and obedience. And then under the new covenant, covenant of grace, he will freely give you and I the righteousness that God requires by simply trusting on him. Is that good or what? That's real good. That's what you... So this is how you want to see it. The old covenant and new covenant all hinge on Christ. The old covenant and new covenant all hinge on one man, Jesus Christ, is the hinge pin of the old covenant and the new covenant. We receive the blessings of the old because he fulfilled the conditions. Let me say it again. We receive the blessings the blessings of the new because Christ came and kept all the conditions of the old. So this is how it works. If you're in Isaiah 42, look at six. Isaiah 42, 6. "I, the Lord, have called you in righteousness." That conversation is between the Father and Jesus. This is the Father talking to Christ. And he says, "I've called you in righteousness and will hold your hand." It was the Father that kept and guided Jesus throughout his 3.5-year ministry by which he came and saved us, okay? And he says, "I'll keep you and give you for a what?" For what? The covenant, right? The covenant that it's referring to is the covenant of grace. The covenant of grace is ultimately a person. His name is Jesus. Christ is God's covenant of grace to us. Did you guys get that? "I'll keep you and give you for a covenant of the people, for a light of the Gentiles." How did God ultimately give Christ as a covenant? When he offered him up at the cross. When he offered him up at the cross. "For God so loved the world that he..." gave, there it is, that he offered up his son on the altar of the cross. That's what that's referring to. That whosoever, what, believes in him should not perish, but have what kind of life? Everlasting life, right? Because of Christ fulfilling the conditions of the old. And Christ becomes a light to the Gentiles. Is Christ the light of the world? Right. Verse 7, to open the blind eyes. You and I before salvation are blind. To bring out the prisoners from the prison. You and I before salvation are captives. We're slaves. We're prisoners before Jesus sets us free. We have spiritual CDC numbers. And then Christ delivers us from prison, doesn't he? And then that sit in darkness, that's in the realm of the devil, in the realm of unbelief, in spiritual deadness, and then Christ regenerates us and brings us out of the prison house. That's how you got saved. Go to chapter 49. When somebody says, how did you get saved? Christ brought me out of the prison house. Christ liberated me. If the truth shall make you free, you shall be free indeed. I've said it before. If Christ has to make us free, then you're not free before you're saved. So don't tell people that you were free before Christ saved you. No, you were in bondage. You were in chains. You were in shackles. You were in prison spiritually. In bondage to all sorts of sins, weren't we? And didn't even know it until Christ came and turned the lights on.

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1: The Bible says, "The eyes of the Lord run to and fro throughout the whole earth to show himself strong on behalf of those who love and trust him." If you love and trust the Lord, he's going to show himself strong on your behalf today.
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2: Now, you and I are not even promised our next breath, are we? Call on him now and ask him to save you. Does he hear the soul that calls on him? Yes, he does. Yes, he does. He says, in an acceptable time, the Father says, have I heard you? Whoa, how did the Father hear Christ? In an acceptable time. This is Christ in the role of a mediator. Psalms 2:8. This is beautiful. Did you know that Christ made a request on our behalf for the foundation of the world? Did you know Christ had asked the Father to inherit the elect heathen from all over the world to be his possession? And Christ mediated on our behalf and asked the Father to give us to him. This is the prayer that God is hearing. And he always hears the prayer request of our mediator. That's right. Watch what it says, Psalms 2:8. Ask of me, and I shall give you the heathen for your inheritance. Who's the heathen there? Raise your hand. It's you and me. You and me. And the uttermost parts of the earth for your possession. Christ is not just inheriting Israel. He's inheriting the universe. When Christ died on the cross, he purchased the soul, body, soul, and spirit of the believer, of the church. But the entire universe became his. As God, he always owned it. As a man, he earned it and purchased it by his blood. This is why Christ is king of the universe, isn't he? He's the king of the universe. That means he owns us and he has the right to tell us what to do. King of kings and Lord of lords. Everything was placed in his hands. All right, it goes on to say here, the Father says, I heard you. This is the request he heard. He said, I heard you. And in a day of what? A day of what? Salvation. The day of salvation corresponds with the acceptable time in the earlier part of the verse. In a day of salvation have I helped you. So the Father was with his Son when he was here in his humanity for his whole 33 years and kept the rulers from killing him. Jesus, as soon as he was born, had a hit put out on him. Had an assassination attempt on him. Hint, hint. And Herod wanted to kill him. Tried to throw all the two-year-old babies in the river, didn't he? And all his life, at the onset of his ministry, the Pharisees and scribes and Sadducees were trying to kill him. How come they couldn't kill him before his time? Because the Father was with him, and the Father helped him. The Father preserved him until it was time for him to be taken and crucified. Then the Father took his hands off because Christ had to die as our substitute. Does that make sense? That's the gospel. Okay, then he goes on to say here, I have helped you. Look. And I will preserve you. That's what we're talking about. Here it is. And I will give you for a what? There it is. The new covenant is a what? Person. The new covenant is a what? Person. What's his name? And all the blessings of the new covenant are in Christ. Yeah, 2 Corinthians 1:20. Can we get that up? This is what it says. All the promises of God are in him, are yea and amen to the glory of God by us. All God's promises are in him. Yeah, here it is. All the promises of God are where? There it is. They're in the covenant. And the covenant's a saving person. It's not a mere, I don't want you to see it as a mere sterile contract written on paper. It's a saving person who ratified the covenant by shedding his blood to purchase us. Shedding his blood to purchase us. So all them promises are in him and they're yea and in him amen. That means he said yes to them all and he kept them all. It's not yes, no, yes, no. It's yes, yes. Yes, yes. Unto the what? Glory of God, but what? Why is it by us? That's why I'm up here today. And that's why faithful preachers preach the gospel, because these promises, namely to save God's people, are going to come to pass, and God's going to get the glory, but he's going to do it through his people preaching to his people. He's going to do it through the means of human instrumentality, namely Bible teachers and preachers. And God's going to save and bring these promises to pass through human means, through you and I learning the gospel and then taking it out and sharing it with others. Did you know you get to be God's co-worker? That's 2 Corinthians 1. Can I get 2 Corinthians?

0: 6-1 on the overhead. He's going to do it. God loves to team up with his people. Did you guys know that? Now, God's already a team. Did you know that? Did you know God is a team? Father, Son, Holy Spirit. That's a full team. He don't need anybody else. But he loves to work with and through his people. I love the reality of being on God's team. All right, put me in, coach. I'm ready to play. All right, look, 2 Corinthians 6:1. We then as workers together with him beseech you also that you receive not the grace of God in vain. Make sure you take the gospel seriously and receive it while today's the day of salvation. But I want you to see the co-laboring together. We get to work with him. That explains the by us in the other verse. Okay, so I wanted you to see that. Let me wrap up this verse here. We're still in Isaiah 49:8. He says, I'll give you for a covenant of the people to establish the earth. So he's going to restore this earth. Did you know one day heaven will be on earth? Yes. Read Revelation 21 in your own time. Heaven will come down and heaven and earth will be one. Heaven and earth will be one. And Christ will renovate. 2 Peter 3. When he comes back on the last day, he's coming back in flaming fire and he's going to purge this current universe, purge it of all sin and evil and wickedness and make a new what? Heaven and new what? Earth.
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0: like father, like son. Well, usually that phrase is used in a negative way. More often than not, it points to how sons follow in their father's mistakes. And surprisingly, that's true even of the greatest men of faith in the Old Testament. Welcome to Through the Bible. As the Bible bus pulls up to Genesis 26, we're going to see how Abraham's sins were passed on to his son Isaac, proving, as Dr. J. Vernon McGee liked to say, that there's no generation gap when it comes to sin. I'm Steve Schwetz, your host, inviting you to climb aboard. And as you find your seat, Greg and I have got a few letters to share from our fellow listeners.
1: We do. And of course, it's just the last few days of letter month, which is something Dr. McGee started, and we've carried on a tradition every May and every December. We just say, would you take a minute and tell us your story? And we're so glad that listeners have. This first one is pretty exciting. I'd like you to read this.
0: Yeah, our first note comes from a listener who, in this case, didn't give his name. He wrote, I began listening from prison on a forbidden radio headset. And for some reason, once the radio was left to me by a prisoner who was going home, the rules changed and it wasn't contraband anymore. It only picked up a few channels, including a Christian one. That was April of 1996. And a miracle happened in my heart when I got on the Bible bus. So I stayed on the bus after my release 4 months later and now continue to ride even 30 years later. What a glorious journey.
1: And earlier this month, Steve, we read a gentleman that had a meth addiction and through the Bible helped him. We've had so many of those testimonies over the decades of people that, you know, we would consider in really a rough place in life, real low spot. And yet God's word just reaches them. And I just love the idea of a guy listening, you know, secretly on headphones and in prison. And now 30 years later, he's still listening.
0: Yeah.
1: All right. We also have a listener named Honora who shares this. What a blessing to discover your outstanding radio and online Bible studies. I officially hopped onto the Bible bus back in 2020. I had occasionally listened to, quote, that pastor with the funny Texas drawl, unquote, but didn't understand that it was a journey to study God's word and that Pastor McGee was inviting me and everyone to experience it together. I will be very soon finishing my first tour on the Bible bus. Having been raised with rituals instead of a relationship, I was blessed to be saved at the age of 52, which also led to my dear old mom, now with the Lord, to be saved at 74.
0: Wow.
1: There are thousands upon thousands of Christ followers who are, just like me, starving for spiritual nourishment. Through a thorough, systematic study of the Bible with Dr. McGee, the saints not only get fed spiritual food, but grow more mature in our faith in God, the Father, and ever closer to the Lord Jesus Christ. I thank God for those hours of listening, learning, and loving God's word as a gift to His children. And I hope to keep listening for as long as God wills it for me. And then the letter closes this way. I'm giving a special donation this year to have the Bible bus receive a complete body haul and the works because of all the turmoil in the world right now.
0: Wow.
1: What a great letter.
0: Yeah, thank you, Honora, for the encouragement and just the testimony. Maybe you're out there and you're in your 50s or 70s and you're a little skeptical and you haven't yet trusted Christ. It's never too late. As long as you have breath in your lungs, you can trust Christ for your salvation. We'd encourage you to do that today. Greg, why don't you pray for us as we begin our study?
1: Father, it never ceases to amaze us at the creative ways that your word breaks into people's lives. And we play such a small part in just holding out the word of life and giving the bread of life out. And yet you do all of the important work and transforming souls and breaking through circumstances. And we just want to praise you for that and pray you will continue to do it even today as the program goes out. In Jesus' name, amen.
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2: Now, friends, I come today to the 26th chapter of the book of Genesis. If you have your Bible, turn there. And if you have our notes and outlines, be sure and use them. And may I also add, if you do not have notes and outlines, we invite you to write in and ask for yours today. Now, frankly, when I was a much younger preacher than I am now, chapters like this worried me, especially here in the book of Genesis, when there's so many exciting chapters. And very frankly, when you read this chapter here, it doesn't seem to be very exciting. In fact, it isn't. It's rather colorless, uninteresting. fact, it sort of blah when you read it. And especially when you have an exciting man like Abraham here before this, then you have the exciting man Jacob that's coming before us now. And this chapter is all about Isaac. In fact, it's the only chapter that's really all about Isaac. And it doesn't seem to be very exciting. All he does is dig wells. And yet, in later years, I've come to examine these chapters and have found out that God has a message here for us also. In fact, a very important message, because we need to recognize that what Paul said is quite accurate. In Romans 15:4, he says, "For whatsoever things were written aforetime were written for our learning, that we through patience and comfort of the Scriptures might have hope." And this is a chapter to give some of us patience, because very frankly, I think this is a chapter for folk like some of us. I must say I come under this category, but don't get the impression by just reading this chapter, this is all God wants. I'm glad the Lord had a man around like Abraham and a man like Jacob and a man like David, because they were go-getters and they were aggressive, and that God can use also. But this chapter has a great message for many of us, and I'm sure that we're going to get it. Because, again, Paul said all Scripture is given by inspiration of God, and it's profitable for doctrine, for reproof, for correction, for instruction in righteousness, that the man of God may be perfect, truly furnished unto all good works. Now, with that thought in mind, let's come to Genesis 26. Here Isaac, the beloved son, has the covenant confirmed to him. And then we find him dropping into the same sin of unbelief that his father Abraham did. And then we see him digging these wells in the land of Gerar. This doesn't seem to be very exciting, but there's a message here for us. And so today, let's not miss it. I'm reading now Genesis 26, verse 1. "There was a famine in the land beside the first famine that was in the days of Abraham, and Isaac went unto Abimelech, king of the Philistines, unto Gerar." Now, this is the second famine that's mentioned. You remember the famine in the days of Abraham, and Abraham and Lot, they took off for Egypt. And notice what happens now. "And the Lord appeared unto him and said, Go not down unto Egypt, dwell in the land which I shall tell thee of." Now, why did God say that to this man, Isaac? Well, he had an example before him of his father who ran off down to the land of Egypt. That reveals the fact that like father, like son, that sins are carried from father to son. And you can talk about the generation gap all you want to, but there's no generation gap of sin. It just flows right from one to the other. And generally, the son makes very much the same mistake that the father did, unless something intervenes. Now, God says to this man Isaac at the time of the famine, "Go not down into Egypt. Dwell in the land which I shall tell thee of. Sojourn in this land, and I will be with thee." Now listen to God as he confirms the covenant that he'd made with Abraham. "And I will bless thee, for unto thee and unto thy seed I will give all these countries, and I will perform the oath which I swear unto Abraham thy father." Now you can see that God is merely confirming the covenant that he had made with Abraham. He says to Isaac, "Don't leave the land. Don't go to Egypt. I want to confirm my covenant that I made with Abraham with you. I'll give you this land." Now, not only that, verse 4 now, "And I will make thy seed to multiply as the stars of heaven. I will give unto thy seed all these countries, and in thy seed shall all the nations of the earth be blessed." Now, that is a repetition of the covenant God made to Abraham. And that is, that'd be a seed that would be the line that would have that land. And the land was involved. and he'd be a blessing to all nations. That's important to see. Now, he says, because that Abraham obeyed my voice and kept my charge, my commandments, my statutes, and my laws. Now, up to this point, God had not given any laws, that is, the Mosaic system. Abraham wasn't in under it at all. But the important thing is that when God told Abraham something, Abraham believed God and acted upon that. Abraham believed God and acted upon it. And that's the demonstration of faith today. We have too many people. They complain about there's no reality. A lady came in to talk to me some time ago, and she said, I believe, but I don't feel anything, and I'm not sure, and my, what a feeling of uncertainty. Well, you didn't have to talk to her long to find out that there's no action in her life whatsoever. She was just sitting in the corner, twiddling her thumbs and saying, I believe, and then expecting the house probably to fall in on her or some great something to take place. Well, that won't happen. When you believe God, you act upon God. If you should call me up right now and say, Dr. McGee, you go down to the bank there in downtown Los Angeles. I've just put a certain amount of money down there for you, and I want you to go down there to get it. What do you think I'd do? Just sit right here the rest of the day? No, my friend, if you know me, you'll know that by the time that you are through speaking on the telephone, I will have had my hat on my head and I'll start walking. I'll be down there. Faith is what you act on. It's something that you step out on. Abraham believed God. God counted it righteousness. And God now says to Isaac, I want you to be that kind of a man also. Now, verse 6, and Isaac dwelt in Gerar, and the men of the place asked him of his wife, and he said, she's my sister. Now, Gerar's to the south. Abraham and Isaac all lived in the south part of that country. And actually, Abraham had come into the land way up in Shechem, up in the northern part. But he ended up by living down at Hebron, the place of communion. Now, Isaac dwelt in Gerar, and the man of the place asked him of his wife, and he said, she's my sister, for he feared to say, she's my wife, lest, said he, the man of the place should kill me for Rebekah, because she was fair to look upon. And believe me, we've already found out that she was a very beautiful person. But now Isaac again is repeating the sin of his father. Now, God warned him not to go to Egypt. He didn't go to Egypt, but he went to Gerar. And here in the land of Gerar, why, he says to Rebekah, as he saw the men of that place casting glances toward Rebekah, said, you tell them that you're my sister, not my wife. Now, the difference between Abraham and Isaac is that Abraham told a half a lie, and Isaac told a whole one. It was cut out of whole cloth, the one that he's telling. Now, he says in verse 8, it came to pass, when he had been there a long time, that Abimelech, king of the Philistines, looked out at a window and saw, and behold, Isaac was sporting with Rebekah, his wife. He's making love to her, by the way. Or, as the saying is today, they were having a love in. And it came to pass, when he had been there a long time, that Abimelech, king of the Philistines, looked out at the window and saw, and behold, Isaac was sporting with Rebekah his wife. And Abimelech called Isaac and said, behold, of a surety, she's thy wife. And how saidest thou, she's my sister? And Isaac said unto him, because I said, lest I die for her. And Abimelech said, what is this that thou hast done unto us? One of the people might lightly have lain with thy wife, and thou shouldst have brought guiltiness upon us. In other words, Isaac had put these people in danger of committing a sin. Then he goes on to say, and Abimelech charged all his people, saying, he that toucheth this man or his wife shall surely be put to death. Now, Abimelech became a very good friend of Isaac. Isaac had the respect of the community, just as Abraham did. Both of them are outstanding men. We are not apt to get that impression, by the way, from the rest of this chapter, and that's the reason I mention it here. He that toucheth this man or his wife shall surely be put to death. Then Isaac sowed in that land and received in the same year 100-fold, and the Lord blessed him. God's with him, you see, and that is the blessing that God promised to these people from the day called Abraham. It was an earthly blessing. Well, later on, when he put them in that land, he says, I'll bless you in your basket. That is, I'll fill it with foodstuff. And God made that good when they were walking in fellowship with him. Now, he's not promised us that. He's promised us spiritual blessings. We are told we are blessed with all spiritual blessings, and that is our portion today. And on the same term, if you walk with God, if you today will permit him, he wants to bless you abundantly spiritually. Now, we find here that Isaac is greatly blessed. His field brings forth 100-fold. And the man waxed great and went forward and grew until he became very great. Now, don't miss that, friends. This is a very important verse because the impression is that Abraham was outstanding and that Jacob was, actually, but not Isaac. Well, let me say that Isaac is outstanding. And now somebody's going to come along and say to me, but look, his birth is tied in with that of Abraham. His life is not separated from Abraham. He is the one that's important and when he was offered there upon the altar. But again, it's Abraham and Isaac together. And why is that? Well, we have already seen this is a wonderful picture that we have here. All these things happened unto them for examples unto us. And it reveals the intimacy between the Lord Jesus Christ and the Father. He said, he that hath seen me hath seen the Father. And he could say to the Father in the great high priestly prayer in John 17, I finished the work which thou gavest me to do. And then he said, my Father worketh hitherto, and I work. Therefore, it's very proper that the story of Isaac and the story of Abraham be identified together. And that's been true. This is the first chapter that we see Isaac standing on his own 2 feet. And it doesn't look too attractive, but the Word of God makes it very clear that he not only waxed great, but he became very great in that land. And this man now exhibits this weakness, which is a real weakness, same sin as Abraham. Now we are told in verse 14 that he had possession of flocks and possession of herds and great store of servants, and the Philistines envied him for all the wells which his father's servants had digged in the days of Abraham, his father. The Philistines had stopped them and filled them with earth. Now, the Philistines just couldn't stand to see all this prosperity. And down in that land, why, Abraham had been digging wells. And this boy came along, they became his, went out one morning and found out they were all filled up. The Philistines had done it. And this, by the way, is the first mention of the enmity of the Philistines that led to a continual warfare later on in the days of David. Now, verse 16, and Abimelech said unto Isaac, go from us, for thou art much mightier than we. Notice the importance here of this man Isaac at this time. And Isaac departed thence and pitched his tent in the valley of Gerar and dwelt there. This man Abimelech, he said, you're causing a great deal of difficulty now, and it'd be best if you left. He had great respect for Isaac, you can see. Now, this is a part of the life of Isaac that looks like weakness, but it's not. Now, will you notice it? Isaac digged again the wells of water, which they had digged in the days of Abraham, his father. Now, you see, he's returning back to that land where his father was. for the Philistines stopped them after the death of Abraham, and he called their names after the names by which his father had called them. And Isaac's servants digged in a valley and found there a well of springing water. And the herdmen of Gerar did strive with Isaac's herdmen, saying, "The water is ours." And he called the name of the well Esek, because they strove with him. Now, this reveals a struggle, and very frankly, you have here the water, and may I say that I feel the water is a picture of the Word of God. We are to drink deep of it. It's called the water of the Word, and it's for drinking purposes, to slack our thirst, and it's also for washing. You clean through the Word which I've spoken unto you. And water becomes a very important item in life. You can't have life without water. You can fly over this desert of Arizona, New Mexico, and California, and when you fly over it, you just see plenty of desert. Then all of a sudden, you see that which is just lush green, and you raise the question, what happened down there? Well, water is the only explanation. You can tell the same thing about the children of God today in any church. The difference is the Word of God, those that study the Word of God. And there's a struggle, friends. It's not easy. I think you almost have to pay a price today, really going to study the Word of God. You can do anything. The devil will let you do anything except get into the Word of God. Now, verse 20. The herdmen of Gerar did strive with Isaac's herdmen. Now, verse 21. And they digged another well and strove for that also. And he called the name of it Sitnah. And he removed from thence and digged another well, and for that they strove not. And he called the name of it Rehoboth. And he said, "For now the Lord hath made room for us, and we shall be fruitful in the land." Rehoboth. There's room for us, and we'll be fruitful in the land. We'll be a blessing. Now, notice this. He'd dig a well, and they'd take it away from him. And he'd move up and dig another well. They'd take that away from him. And what happens? Well, he just keeps moving up. This reveals, may I say, that Isaac is a man of peace and a man of patience. David wouldn't have done this. I can tell you that. Simon Peter wouldn't have done this. And if you want to know the truth, Vernon McGee wouldn't have done this. But it's a lesson for us here, and especially when it pertains to the Word of God. May I say, we'll have to do some striving if we're really going to get the Word of God out. Now, we are told he went up.
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4: The Bible says that when Jesus came to his own received him not. But as many as did receive him, to them he gave the power to become the children of God. What a wonderful thing that comes from receiving Jesus as Savior.
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2: Called the chief captain of his army, and Isaac said unto them, "Wherefore come ye to me, seeing ye hate me and have sent me away from you?" And they said, "We saw certainly that the Lord was with thee." And we said, "Let there be now an oath betwixt us, even betwixt us and thee, and let us make a covenant with thee, that thou wilt do us no hurt, as we have not touched thee." You see, they had respect for this man Isaac. Now we're told, verse 34, and Esau was 40 years old when he took to wife Judith, the wife of Beeri the Hittite, and the daughter of Elon the Hittite, which was a grief of mine unto Isaac and Rebekah. We are going to pick up there next time, for thereby hangs a tale. May God richly bless you, my beloved.
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2: Francis Scott Key wrote of a flag that refused to fall, a powerful reminder that freedom endures only when it's defended. 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Plus, an inside look at the president's task force combating anti-Christian bias across the government. 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
3: This is Seth Liebson for Townhall.com. With the end of commencement season, it is worth considering what advice a generation of youth more in need of sober and serious advice than at any other time in our history should hear. Professor Jonathan Haidt has pointed out, having given our children smartphones, we are now engaged in the largest uncontrolled experiment humanity has ever performed on its own children. Major corporations now spend billions of dollars. 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Humanity is being stolen from our youth at great costs and great prices. Former Senator and University President Ben Sasse, diagnosed with cancer, expected to die this year, is giving every audience he can his final lessons about life. It is as beautiful as it is selfless. Watch a 60 Minutes interview. Everything we need to know about life and how to live meaningfully is there. His main concern, quote, these super devices in our pockets that have distracted us from some of the most fundamental human activities and aspirations of life.
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0: Do you ever find yourself frustrated when you're not able to convince others of Jesus' deity? Or maybe you're the one always challenging others to convince you that Christ really is the promised Messiah? Well, today on Truth for Life, we'll learn an important lesson from Jesus himself. Alistair Begg is teaching from the closing verses of John chapter 8.
1: Their question is, are you greater than our father Abram who died? Jesus does not address that. He picks up on what he's already said in verse 50. Remember up there in verse 50, when they accuse him of having a demon and so on, he said very straightforwardly, I don't seek my own glory. There is one who seeks it, and he is the judge. Now he comes back to it. Now you see in verse 54, if I glorify myself, he says that would mean nothing. But he says, I am not without honor, and this glory is not self-given. I didn't come on my own accord, but I was dispatched. I was sent here. Remember that somehow in the mystery of the purposes of God in eternity, the Father and the Son and the Holy Spirit have set about, if you like, the business of salvation. And this is foundational biblical doctrine, incidentally. This is not some strange esoteric approach to understanding the doctrine of the Trinity. And so these individuals, these strict monotheists, are up against this dilemma. How can it possibly be that you, we know where you came from, we knew that you worked with your father Joseph, we know about Bethlehem, we know about all these things. How can you possibly say this? Now, the words of Jesus, of course, are the words that the Father has given him. That is also very important, and it doesn't come in this chapter, but it comes in John chapter 12. Listen to what Jesus says. For I have not spoken on my own authority, but the Father who sent me has himself given me a commandment what to say and what to speak. In other words, if you get me, you get him. And if you get him, you get me. It sort of was a perplexity for them. Unless you believe that I am he said in verse 24 back in John chapter 8. Remember John chapter 8? In verse 24, he said to them, unless you believe that I am he, you will die in your sins. And so they said to him, who are you? Who are you? They're wrestling with the question of his identity. I was sitting at my desk last night, as happens to me all the time. I suddenly was transported back to 1970, and I could hear in my head Mary Magdalene's song from Superstar. Mary Magdalene, as given these words by Andrew Lloyd Webber, hasn't really much of a clue what's going on. And as you move around the community in these days, if there is any interest whatsoever in Jesus of Nazareth, most people that I encounter have already concluded with Mary Magdalene that he's a man. He's just a man. Like so many others, so many different religious leaders, so many ideas out there, so many across the pages of human history. What's the big deal about Jesus? Now, these are the questions that we really ought to be having with our friends and neighbors. On the one occasion that is recorded, when Paul Simon met in London with the late John Stott, John Stott said to him, if our conversation is going to be profitable, why don't we set ourselves the task of asking the question, is Jesus Christ the person that he claimed to be? I wish I could have been able to listen in on that conversation to hear how Stott went through the material. I wouldn't be at all surprised if he didn't turn to Matthew's gospel and remind Paul that Jesus had asked the question of his followers, What's the word on the street about me? When people are talking about me, who do they say that the Son of Man is? And remember, they come back to him and they say, well, a number of people are suggesting that you're kind of a reincarnation of John the Baptist. Some think you're Elijah. Others think you're Jeremiah. By and large, they've got you as just one of the prophets. And he said to them, but who do you say that I am? That's the question. Now, what's the general consensus view of the contemporary Jewish milieu or of our contemporary context? What do people say? Well, they say all kinds of things. But Jesus says, but what do you say? You're a 10-year-old boy. What do you say? You're a successful nurse. What do you say? You're a retired gentleman. What do you say? And of course, Peter steps up and he says, well, let me answer if no one else does. You are the Christ, the Son of the living God. And Jesus says, what a genius you are, Peter. Now, what did he say to him? He said, flesh and blood has not revealed it to you, but my Father who is in heaven. Remember, the scriptures say that no one can say Jesus is Lord but by the work of the Holy Spirit. It's what we saw in the prologue. He came to his own received him not, but as many as received him, to them he gave power to become the sons of God, even to them that believe in his name, who were born not of blood, nor of the will of the flesh, nor of the will of man, but born of God. Flesh and blood doesn't reveal this to you. You will never come to trust in Christ as a result of someone being able to argue you into a conclusion. Almighty God in Christ is able to speak such clarity into the life of these individuals, and they stand and look at him with their fingers in their ears. Only way that it happens. That's why we're going to pray tonight. When God opens blind eyes and softens hard hearts. Has he ever done that for you? I know not how the Spirit moves, convincing men of sin, revealing Jesus through the Word, creating faith in him. We must move on from the fact that they were dealing with this inquiry unresolved concerning Jesus' identity, and now they find themselves confronted by Jesus' claim to deity. We're not sure about your identity. Well, Jesus said, let me just make it a little harder for you. Truly, truly, I say to you, before Abraham was, I am. Your father, verse 56, your father Abraham, you keep on about your father Abraham, I get that. Your father Abraham rejoiced that he would see my day. He saw it and was glad. What is Jesus saying here? Well, he's saying that during Abraham's lifetime, which took place about 2,000 years earlier, Abraham, in that context, rejoiced to see Jesus' day. Your question, he says, was, am I greater than Abraham? The short answer, yes. That was what you wanted to know. Am I greater than Abraham who died and the prophets who died? Yes. Because Abraham rejoiced in seeing the prospect of the day when the Messiah would come. And by faith, he saw it from afar. Now, this is quite incredible and demanding. And one of the ways to deal with it is just to say, how actually that happened, I don't really have much of a clue, but we know that it happened because Jesus said that it happened, therefore let's move on. But for those of you who are not satisfied with that kind of approach, let me give you a couple of angles to pursue on your own. Because there are a whole variety of ways in which we could say in Abraham's time that he rejoiced to see Jesus' day. For example, and I can't turn to all of these in light of time, But for example, in the vision of Genesis 15, where God establishes the covenant and he walks in the mystery of that, and it says in that that Abraham, he fell into a deep sleep. It was like he was in under anesthetic in Genesis 15. I think perhaps there in the vision, maybe in the promise of blessing that would come in Genesis chapter 12, through your seed, all the nations of the earth would be blessed. He looks forward with the eye of faith, as it were, and he takes God at his word and he says, yeah, okay. Perhaps, actually, in the Lord's appearing in Genesis 12, because one of the questions is always about these mysterious people, Melchizedek and others, is this a pre-incarnate manifestation of the second person of the Trinity in Genesis, 18, when you have the heavenly visitors, the three of them? Personally, I take it that two are angels and the other is a pre-incarnate arrival of the second person of the Trinity. There's so much more in it. Did he see the day in the promise of the birth of Isaac? Did he see the day in the arrival of Isaac? Did he look at the arrival of Isaac and realize that God's promise was true, and therefore that somehow or another this would lead eventually to that day when the Messiah would come from that line? I don't know. We'll have to ask him. But what he was rejoicing in was a reality that he could only see, as it were, through a glass darkly. He was rejoicing when he says to Isaac, and we read that this morning, didn't we? If we've done McShane this morning, in Genesis 22, I know I came across like that, wasn't supposed to, but because in Genesis 22, Isaac says to him, well, we've got all this stuff, but we don't have a lamb. Where in the world does Abraham come up with this? God himself will provide a lamb. On the mountain, he will do so. Well, there's got to be a sense somehow or another in what Jesus is saying here. You get an inkling of that, at least. And what Jesus is doing here is identifying the fact that all of the fulfillment of Abraham's hopes, visions, joys, and anticipations, all of them are fulfilled in his own person, in his own word, and in his own works. Ryle, who's been a help to me in these studies, at this point in his commentary, he makes a little statement. I'll share this for what it's worth. What he's addressing is the fact that too many of us read our Bibles paying far too much attention to the blank page that's in between Malachi and Matthew. Alec Mattia used to say very much along the same thing. He said, make sure that you take that page and you tear it out of your Bible, which I'm not suggesting that you do that. I'm just having a look at mine. Yeah, so you got that blank page in the middle. Well, you should say, well, once you get there, everything changes, you see. So how could Abraham know anything about the New Testament? This is Ryle. The plain truth is that we are too apt to forget that there never was but one way of salvation, one Savior, and one hope for sinners, and that Abraham and all the Old Testament saints looked to the same Christ that we look to ourselves. And then quoting the 39 Articles, which is the Anglican equivalent of the Westminster Confession, if you like, Article number 7, quotes, "The Old Testament is not contrary to the New. For both in the Old and New Testament, everlasting life is offered through Christ, who is the only mediator between God and man, being both God and man. Wherefore, they are not to be heard, people are not to be heard, who pretend that the old fathers, Abraham, Isaac, and Jacob, and so on, who pretend that the old fathers did look only for transitory promises. All they were looking for was a transitory promise. This is the truth that we must never forget in reading the Old Testament. This is sound speech that cannot be condemned. So what he's actually saying there is, if you like, in relationship to Isaac, not only is Abraham looking to the fulfillment in a transitory way of the provision of Isaac, but he is actually looking beyond that transitory fulfillment to a fulfillment that is found in Jesus. Now, the reaction then, and we must stop, the reaction back in verse 57, the reaction once again on the part of these fellows is much the same. So the Jews said to him, "You're not 50 years old, and have you seen Abraham?" Well, he didn't say he had seen Abraham, right? He didn't say that. He said, Abraham saw my day, and he rejoiced and was glad. Now, what they're doing is that they're doing what happens again and again. They respond crassly, if you like. They respond literalistically. They understand Jesus to be claiming to have been present on earth during Abraham's lifetime. And that would then be how he could have seen his day. And that couldn't be because he hadn't even reached the age of retirement. Why they chose 50, I don't know, and I don't think anybody else does. Well, this couldn't possibly be. You're not 50 years old. How could you have seen Abraham? And then comes the I am. Here's Calvin. What Jesus Christ said about himself, that he was before Abraham was created, does not at all refer to his humanity. For he did not become man until many centuries after Abraham's death. And they say, well, how could you not even 50? And he lived 2,000 years ago. What are you talking about? Calvin helps us out. He's not talking about his humanity. He's talking about his eternity. What he's doing is he is taking to himself, and rightly so, the word that God used when Moses asked him, Exodus chapter 3, when I go to your people to tell them what you're telling me to tell them, who will I say sent me? And he says, you tell them that I am sent you. I am.

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1: Did you ever wonder how God feels about us? Is he irritated? Is he angry? Well, here's what Jesus said. God so loved the people of the world that he gave his only son, that whoever believes in Jesus will not perish, but instead have eternal life.
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2: Is a supreme claim to deity. These are the words of the most impudent blasphemer that ever spoke, or the words of God incarnate. You got to choose. I'm going to decide that he is an impudent blasphemer, or it's God incarnate. Now, what makes this so significant, and that's why I was saying that it kind of builds to this, is in seeing this, Jesus actually provides the answer to the previous questions. So, for example, how is it that he can claim to grant immortality to his followers? How can he say, if you keep my word, you will never see death? On what basis can he say that? Because of who he is. I am. It's also the answer to the question, who are you? Verse 25. I am. I'm God incarnate. It's also the answer to the question, how was it possible for Abraham to see his day? And so they said, well, then we'll become your followers directly. It's been a wonderful conversation and we're going to follow you. No. So they did what was prescribed in Deuteronomy should be done to somebody claiming to be other than he was. Someone claiming to be the prophet of God who wasn't the prophet of God. They picked up their stones to stone him. It's interesting that people's reaction to Jesus is often passionate like that. In Deuteronomy, there was a legitimate judicial process. That's why it was put in place. This is not a judicial process. This is a passionate, arrogant response. This is like, let's just kill him. And Jesus is hidden away. As man, Jesus flees from the stones, writes an ancient commentator. But woe to those from whose heart of stone Jesus flees. Jesus flees from the stones, but woe to those from whose heart of stone Jesus flees.
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0: Christ, that you share the everlasting life of the Father and of the Spirit, that you are the changeless Lord who towers over history. You're master of time, ruler of the ages, undiminished by the passing of the centuries. You're the same yesterday, today, and forever. You are still able to save to the uttermost all who come to God through you. Amen.
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11: To me, one of the most key passages on what churches should do is Acts 2:42.
12: Pastor Brett Metter with the biblical model for the church.
11: They continued steadfastly in fundraising. Oh, no, it doesn't say that. Having a worship session with songs and music and bands from all over the world. Nope. What was it that they continued steadfastly in? The apostles' doctrine and fellowship, and in breaking of bread, and in prayers.
12: Do we know what the church should look like? How can we know if a church is really doing what God desires? Thankfully, in today's Word, Pastor Brett Metter says that the book of Acts chapter 2 helps us answer these questions by giving us a clear model of what churches should be doing and what matters when it comes to how we worship, teach, and engage with each other.
11: We're entering into Acts chapter 2, and it's an important text in the sense that some would say the trigger that really kicked off the New Testament church, the Christian church. You know, before this, it was not the church age. It was the Old Testament period of the prophets and the law. But when Jesus died, rose from the grave, ascended into heaven, man, that kicked off an age where the Holy Spirit came upon his church. And it was a specific day. We call it the Day of Pentecost. And the reason we call it the Day of Pentecost, it was on the Feast of Pentecost. Penta being five, it was 50 days after the Passover is when Pentecost would be celebrated. So people would come to Jerusalem for Pentecost. But during that time, that's when the Holy Spirit came upon the church there, in 120 people in the upper room. And what happened there? They spoke in tongues. You're like, what is tongues all about? That's weird. What about speaking in tongues? Is that something we don't see that in the Catholic Church? But you see it in some of the Pentecostal churches. And what's the difference between a Pentecostal and a Baptist church? And why are they so different in personalities? I believe the book of Acts gives us all the answers that we need about what church should look like and what is good. Now, it gets a little tricky because there are things that churches can do that aren't necessarily perfectly defined in the Bible, but they may not be bad or they may not be good, but they're things churches do nonetheless. And it shouldn't really determine whether we like that church or don't like that church. There's just flavor things. And some are essential things that we should care about, other things we shouldn't. It's just a preference. For example, when I went to church with my grandma and grandpa in Southern California, they were at a church that boasted of having the fifth largest organ in the world. Their organ was a big, giant pipe organ, like as big as this building. And the organist would get up there on Sunday morning, da-da-da-da-da-da-da. They didn't do that song, but it felt like that to me as a kid. You know, it was like, it was a scary service to a little kid. But some people really dig the organ in worship. Like, that's something people, is that something that's good or bad? Well, it's a church personality thing. And some people worship with organs, others worship with banjos or guitars, or there's different styles of worship. As it turns out, that doesn't really, I'm not sure that matters as much. One of the things we'll talk about today, does worship really matter as much as we tend to make it matter as far as styles and performance versus leading and stuff like that? There's some big questions. You know, the way we dress ourselves, is it fancy or is it supposed to be casual? And in the book of Acts, we see the church gathering in their normal clothes, the clothes they wore every day. And it wasn't a dress-up thing. It wasn't who could outdress the other person or look fancy for Jesus. Like, that wasn't a thing in the early church. Now, as it turns out, though, if you're a church and you like to dress up and people feel better wearing a suit and tie to church, man, awesome. God bless them for that. There's nothing wrong with that. You know, it's funny how things like your attire, the Bible actually says some very specific things. Like in 1 Samuel 16:7, for the Lord sees as not as man sees, for man looketh on the outward appearance, but the Lord looks at the heart. You see, when you start to dig in the Bible, I don't think it matters as much what you're wearing outside, but is your heart dressed up when you come to church on a Sunday morning to worship the Lord? Is your heart ready to seek the Lord? Because that's what the Lord's looking at. He's not looking at your outward appearance, but he's looking at your heart. Differences in churches, that's fine. It's great. Flavors, personalities, styles. Where it gets really tricky, though, is when churches do things that are different, that are getting into essential topics, essential behaviors. And it really has to do with doctrine, the essential doctrines of the Christian faith versus the non-essentials. Now, when we talk about this, I have to be careful and not, you know, don't misunderstand this. When we call in this topic of essentials versus non-essentials, the non-essentials, it's not that they're not important or essential really, but when we divvy this up, it's mostly talking about what makes you a church that's a real church versus a fake church that's not real. That's essentials versus non-essentials. That's where this becomes important. Are you a cult or are you a real church? And the essential doctrines are what divvies that up. So what's a non-essential? Well, for example, speaking in tongues. There's some churches that believe in speaking in tongues. There's other churches that say it's not for today. It was only for the early church and it's not for today. That's ceased. They're called cessationists. Like our Baptist brothers, they just say tongues is not for today. So which one is it, Brett? Well, that's one of the non-essential doctrines. Now, again, I got to say it again. I think speaking in tongues is an important topic and something the church should know about and study in the Bible. But when it comes to divvying out, are you a Christian or not? Speaking in tongues is not an essential doctrine to the pale of orthodoxy of Christian faith. Things that are dear to me, like Bible prophecy. If you know, if you've been around Eighth Creek, I believe in a pre-trib rapture eschatology, and we teach the Bible, and I teach that as strongly as I know how because I believe that. I've studied all the other views, but that's the one I land on. But other churches, some of them don't even believe in the rapture. The rapture's not even in the Bible, they'll say. Is that an essential doctrine of the Christian faith? No. They're still Christians. And when the rapture of the church happens, they'll be taken up with us and they'll go, oops. And they're saved. Because if you believe in the rapture or not, it's not what saves you or doesn't save. It's not an essential doctrine to being saved. But what is it, like an example of an essential doctrine? Well, if you're interested, I did a whole series on what are the essential doctrines of the Christian faith. I did a whole series on that. You can look on our website, find that. Let me just give you like one example. Does the church believe Jesus is God in the flesh? That is an essential doctrine of the Christian faith. If you believe Jesus is not God, you are believing in a different Jesus than the mainline church of the Church of Orthodoxy. And it's something that we all believe within that pale, whether you're a Baptist or Assembly of God, Presbyterian or Methodist, like depends. Some of these churches are starting to waffle on some of these essentials, which is sad. But traditionally, all the mainline denominations that are kind of within that pale, they would all say, yeah, Jesus is God in the flesh. Emmanuel, Jesus is God. Jesus said that. We believe that. But if you don't believe that, you're outside of the pale of orthodoxy. That's, by the way, which separates some things that are a little hard to separate sometimes. For example, if you're of the LDS, Mormon faith, Mormons are some of the nicest people I know and amazing people. And if you notice that Mormons, when you talk to them, if you're a Christian and you've talked to Mormons, they will say, we're just like you. Like we believe the same things you do. But it's not really in their doctrine to agree with us on who Jesus really is. There's some very detrimental doctrines of the Mormon faith that are outside of the pale of orthodoxy. That's why traditionally the whole Christian church has excluded Mormonism from Christianity because of essential doctrines that are different. Same with Jehovah's Witness. So those essential doctrines, when we see those differences, those are the things where we have to make a line and say true church versus false church. Those are hard words, but that's important to know. What about things like charismatics versus the Baptists, like the people that believe in the Holy Spirit manifestations, speaking in tongues, word of prophecy, healing ministry, stuff like that, versus churches that don't do that stuff? Those are not essential doctrines, but they are important doctrines. We're going to learn about that in the book of Acts. And if you're a careful Bible reader, you're going to see that the Holy Spirit is, in fact, for today. And a church needs to be Spirit-filled, and the power of the Spirit has to flow through the church. Otherwise, you have a dead church. But at the same time, the Bible puts rules around the way the Holy Spirit's going to move and what church people should do and shouldn't do. And the Bible's very clear on that. We're going to cover all this in the book of Acts. And I believe in the supernatural, but it should be supernaturally natural. It's not all heebie-jeebie and just trying to be weird and stuff like that. I think that the Lord, his personality is beautiful. That's why, we talked about the Holy Spirit. It's not the shrieking eagle. The Holy Spirit is typified by a dove, and it's a peaceful, beautiful kind of thing, expression. So the question then becomes, how should we behave? What should be the emphasis in any given church? And I'm not going to say Eighth of Creek's a great, perfect church or anything like that. But what we are trying to do is line up with the way the early church met, like what they did, what they saw as important. What would they say is the most important part of church behavior and church, liturgy even? How do you put a service together? What does a service mean? How often should we get together? What should we do when we get together? The Bible gives us all kinds of detail about what the church should look like. And Athey Creek's, our goal has always been to say, how much like that early church can we be? Because after the early church, the church went cattywampus pretty fast after that. But I think maybe one of the most clear sections of scripture about what the church was all about in the early church is right here in our story of Acts. And before we get into that, though, I want to say, when it comes to the essential doctrines, non-essential doctrines, there's a guy named Rupert that I want to tell you about. He's an interesting guy from the 1600s, Rupertus Meldinius. And he was famous for saying this: in essentials, unity. In non-essentials, liberty. In all things, charity. Say, Brad, I think it was Augustine who said that, or St. Francis of Assisi. Well, there's rumors that it came from one of those guys, but we don't know. That was never written down by them. We don't have any real record of that. But this is the first guy that seemed to write this down, and many people believe he's the one who made it. But whoever said it, I agree with this. You have to have unity in the essential doctrines. If you're going to be part of the greater church, capital C, whether you're Presbyterian, Lutheran, Catholic, what are some of the essential doctrines? Well, we have to have unity in, is Jesus God in the flesh? We have to have unity in that. If you don't believe Jesus is God, you're outside of that and we're not going to be unified with you. In the non-essentials, like speaking in tongues, or the kind of music you play, or organs, or guitars, or how you wear your clothes at church, you have liberty. I think we can do what we like best, and however the Lord leads us in those things. Some churches are going to be different in the non-essentials. But in all things, charity. And boy, that's true. And Jesus made a real point to say, they'll know you're my disciples by your love one for another. And not only your love for your co-Christians, but even your enemies you're supposed to show love to. Love your enemies. So love needs to always be the thing. Whether you're talking to a Jehovah's Witness or a Baptist, love should always be a mark of the true Christian faith. But at the same time, essentials, unity, non-essentials, liberty, in all things, charity. So let's take a look at Acts chapter 2, because I think what we have here is such a beautiful definition of this. And we're going to start in verse 41. Acts chapter 2, verse 41. It says, "Then they that gladly received his word were baptized. And the same day there were added unto them about 3,000 souls." Oh, wow. Uh-oh, we got a problem here. We got a mega church. Those of you that follow such things, and most, I've kind of found that I probably care about this stuff more than most people at Athey Creek. A lot of you are like, what are you talking about, Brett? But there's a thing among church people and pastors and podcasts and stuff where they're really down on mega churches, down with the mega church. What's really a mega church by definition in some people's circles are 1,500 church or more, the amount of people in the church. And so there's this thing. But what's funny about this is the, who's the biggest bashers of mega churches? They're the people back in the 90s that were saying it's all about church growth and getting mega churches. They were all rah-rah mega church, and they had books about marketing the church. And it's the same people that did all that stuff, failed, and their churches failed. And now they're saying it's not about the mega church. Mega church is horrible. It's about the small, it's the same people, which is kind of funny. Meanwhile, churches like ours, we didn't care about church marketing or trying to get as many people as we can in a building. We were just saying, no, we're committed to teaching the word of God, and we're going to just be faithful in what the Bible says the church is supposed to be. And if it's 5 people, wonderful. If it's 1,000 or 2,000 people, wonderful. Honestly, at Athey Creek, we never wanted a big church. I never wanted to be a pastor of a giant church. Like, we literally sat around praying and asked the Lord, Lord, what do we do? Because 1,000, that's a lot of people. And we want to be able to shepherd and care for these people. And 1,000, oh, Lord. And then we passed the 2,000 mark. And then the 3,000. This is the truth. Like, we don't have a good answer other than when they say, why are you a mega church, Brett? Did you want to do it? And it's this attitude. I just say, okay. And when people say, you're a mega church, we don't really feel like that. We feel like we're a Bible teaching church. And as it turns out, I think people really are hungry, not for what pastor's opinions are, or the fanciest sermon that he can think of. I think people are just really hungry for the Word of God. I think people are coming because they, well, let's get into the Word together as a church family. And we're going to see that here. But what made the people come by the thousands to get baptized? Was it that Peter marketed the church? Or was Peter doing really fancy things? No, Peter preached the Word. Did you see what our verse said? Verse 41, they that gladly received his Word, that's Peter's sermon, they were baptized, and the same day were added about 3,000 souls. So suddenly we have a mega church. Now, I get it. Some of you are saying, that's not what a mega church is, Brett. Well, the church went from about 120 people to 3,000 people in one day. Have you ever wondered, this is stuff I think about, how did they logistically baptize 3,000 people in one day? Well, the Bible critics, you say, yeah, how did they do that? The Jordan River wasn't even near, the city of Jerusalem. How did they baptize people? Well, the answer's kind of interesting. The sermon that Peter preached, most scholars believe he preached on the southern steps of the Temple Mount in Jerusalem. Peter preached this sermon of Acts chapter 2, and then all the people were baptized, 3,000 people. How did they do that? Well, therein's kind of an interesting thing. At the base of these steps that would lead up to the Temple Mount, they archaeologically dug up hundreds of mitzvah baths. Huh? What's a mitzvah bath? Well, when the Jews would come to Passover, they would go down to the southern steps and they would ceremonially cleanse themselves before they would go up to worship God on the Temple Mount. So they had hundreds of these mikvah baths, as they would call them. The first step or two, you'd be in a little pool and you would dip yourself in the cleansing ritual. And then after being washed, you could go up and worship God up on the Temple Mount. Hundreds of these. So it's really believed Peter preached and then they all went and got baptized in these little, there were plenty of resources of water available on the Temple Mount, pools, reservoirs that were for that very purpose. Now, so this is what's happened. Mega church in one day, 3,000 people saved, baptized, ready to roll. So what did they do? Well, this is where we pick it up in verse 42. And they continued steadfastly in fundraising. Oh, no, it doesn't say that. They continued steadfastly in Christian aerobics. Nope. They continued steadfastly in having a worship session with songs and music and bands from all over the world. Nope. Like things that are even good, perhaps they didn't. What was it that they continued steadfastly in? The apostles' doctrine and fellowship and in breaking of bread and in prayers. Now mark this list. This is Acts 2:42, list of four things they continued steadfastly in. We're going to get back to that in a second. And what happened? Verse 43, and fear came upon every soul. Not like afraid fear, but like reverence fear. People were like blown away at what God was doing. And there was a holy reverence to what was happening. And many wonders and signs were done by the apostles. And all that believed were together and had all things common and sold their possessions and goods and parted them to all men as every man had need. Now pause for a second. From these couple verses, some people have said, we need to be communists or socialists. Well, how did they get that? Because they had all things in common. They all sold their possessions, put their money in a big pile, said, let's live together as, So some people say, oh, the church, we need to be like living in a kibbutz or a commune and become socialists. I'll tell you why I don't believe that's the objective here. There was reasons locally why they were doing this, selling their possessions and putting all their things in common. It's because they were all visiting from other towns and places and they came and they got saved and baptized and they wanted to stay in Jerusalem and be a part of the church, but they didn't live there. That wasn't a place for them to live. They didn't have sustenance. And so they all put their stuff together saying, let's do this as a team. And man, they were happy. It was something the Lord was doing locally at that time. Not only that, persecution was part of the deal too. If you became a Christian, the Jews and the Romans, some of them didn't even want you to be around. They wanted to kill you, even in the first century. So some say the reason they put all their stuff together is because they had to group up for safety. just to protect one another. And I would say, let's say things got that bad in America where you couldn't attend church without going to prison, or, you know, if you preach the Bible, you'll go to jail, or, you know, like, if persecution ever got that bad, we would probably want to pull our resources together as a church family as well, if things got that bad. And that'd be the wise thing to do. But I don't think that's what necessarily defines the church. This is just what was happening for them at that time. But it says they parted all their stuff according as every man had need. Then in verse 46, it goes on. It says, and they continued daily with one accord in the temple and breaking bread from house to house, and did eat their meat with gladness and singleness of heart, praising God and having favor with all the people. And the Lord added to this church daily such as should be saved. What a glorious depiction of the early church. 3,000 souls saved. What do you do now? Well, they continued steadfastly in the apostles' doctrine, the fellowship, and the breaking of bread and prayers. And then there was a reverence, and there were miracles happening, and the people were, you know, loving one another and being hospitable to one another. And man, they'd have meals together. What a glorious thing. You see, to me, one of the most key passages on what churches should do is Acts 2:42. This little verse, 42, it gives you four things that they continued steadfastly in. And the first one is they continued steadfastly in, number one, the apostles' doctrine. And what in the world is that? Well, the apostles are the disciples of Jesus, minus Judas. So it might be 11 apostles, but if you remember in chapter 1, they cast lots and got Matthias in there. Maybe that's the 12th. Some would argue that they shouldn't have done that. We talked about this. They chose, you know, Paul would be really the 12th apostle, most agree. But really, in this situation, it would seem at least the 11, maybe the 12, they were teaching. What were they teaching? The word doctrine means teaching. That's an important thing to understand. So the word didache in the Greek is the word for teaching. And so what were the disciples teaching? They were teaching kind of two things, but really one thing. But the two things would be the Old Testament. They were teaching from the Old Testament, but maybe more importantly, they were teaching also, in addition, what Jesus had taught them. Jesus taught them what they were supposed to know. And even after he rose from the grave, he taught them. So Jesus taught them the important things. Now, what's interesting is then the apostles' doctrine, they put it on paper and wrote it down, which eventually became the epistles. Brad, I'm so confused. Is it apostles or epistles? The vessel and the pestle, the poison and the... You remember that whole thing? That's the problem. What, the epistles and apostles? No, the epistles are the writings and the teachings, the doctrines of the apostles. So good news. We do the same thing. We teach the apostles' doctrine. The same thing the apostles taught, which was the Old Testament and the teachings of Christ, which became the epistles, the letters of Paul and Peter and James and John, they all became part of the doctrine that completes the teachings of the Christian faith. Now, this is really important. They continued steadfastly in that, the teaching of Scripture.
13: 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And we hope you'll be along for the continuation next time in today's Word. 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Well, I have Pastor Brett here, and, you know, we've been looking at the biblical model for the church today from the book of Acts, and I would imagine that there is at least one person who might be looking for a good church to attend where they live. Brett, what kind of church is important to look for?
14: Well, Kurt, I'm really glad you asked that question, and it's an important question. The first thing I'd say, if you're looking for a church, is that it actually teaches the Bible. And I'm a big fan of verse by verse, chapter by chapter. There's a lot of good churches that don't necessarily go verse by verse. But I would say make sure they open up the Bible, that they're actually walking through good sections of Scripture, not just tacking on a verse here or there. When you read the story of the early church in the book of Acts, in Acts 2:42, it says they continued steadfastly in the apostles' doctrine. And I think that should be the model that you look for, that the Word of God needs to be central. Apostles' doctrine is just the teaching of the Word. Second, I'd look for a church that keeps Jesus right at the center. It should shouldn't be centered on a pastor or even the programs or the outreach. Those are all good things, the outreaches and stuff, but it really needs to be Jesus-centered, I think. And then also looking at the health of the church body. 1 Corinthians 13, Paul reminds us that even if we have the gifts of knowledge and word of prophecy, but if we don't have love, we've got nothing. So you want to see love in a church body. And then finally, I'd look for a church with a good, humble leadership that's accountable, servant-hearted, leaders who are teachable, but also who handle the word faithfully. And I think if you just pray and ask the Lord to lead you to that church and give you wisdom. Now, it's been said, if you find the perfect church, don't join it. You'll ruin it, you know? And that's true. So you won't find the perfect church, but I would say find, you know, generally those things and you'll be in good shape.
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21: 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We want you to know about this so that you can be praying for us as we prepare for more neighbours, for more need to be met, and for more opportunities to serve the least, the last, and the lost in our city. 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
25: I'm so grateful to God that I have a wife who understands the gospel and can point me to the providence of God and remind me that because of what Christ did, I am the object of God's goodness. I'm not what's been done to me. I'm not the ways that I've been sinned against. I'm the object of God's goodness.
26: Welcome to Family Life Today, where we want to help you pursue the relationships that matter most. I'm Dave Wilson.
27: And I'm Ann Wilson, and you can find us at familylifetoday.com. This is Family Life Today. We've got Dave Harvey back with us today, and his book, The Clay Pot Conspiracy, God's Plan to Use Weakness in Leaders. This is going to be a great conversation.
26: We get to talk about weakness today, something nobody wants to talk about, but God wants to meet us right there and take us on a journey, which is an epic journey. So let's go. How did you navigate the sadness of losing your ministry, in a sense, at the church, losing your daughter?
27: And
26: there's a sad, you know,
27: and the sadness that Kim probably was walking through.
25: Yeah, I think 2 Corinthians was a huge help, and I think chapter 4 was a, you know, there were seminal moments in chapter 4, because part of that visual of God storing treasure in jars of clay is to realize that in order for the surpassing power to shine, the jar has to be broken. And that God consistently steps into our lives and busts up the jar in some way. That sometimes that can be a small thing, sometimes that could be a large thing, that it can hit close to home, that it could be a financial thing, but there are ways that God weakens us, and each one is handpicked and customized for who we are and for the road that he's called us to walk down. I think not allowing the sovereignty of God to be attacked, not just the sovereignty of God, but the providence of God. So sovereignty of God is God's rule and reign over all things. Providence of God imports his goodness into his sovereignty. And so when faith is defined in Hebrews chapter 11, it's anyone who would draw near to God must believe that he exists. And so we're good on that one. You know, even in suffering, yeah, we believe he exists. And he's a rewarder for those who seek him. That's the one we jettison.
27: Yeah.
25: You know, because that goes, no, you're not rewarding me in this situation.
26: Right.
25: So I had to be able to come to terms with the reality that there are things that God is doing, even in this most horrific circumstance, that represents his blessing and his kindness. I may not be able to see that for a while. I may not even be able to see that in this lifetime. You know, these might be the momentary light afflictions that are going to be represent an eternal weight of glory, not a temporal one. But they're there and they're happening. And part of what I draw from in that is the life of Joseph.
3: Oh.
25: I think about Joseph. You know, I think about Joseph as being, you know, the entitled child, you know, boasting about his dreams and getting the coat of many colors from his dad because his dad, you know, kind of loved him best. And the older brothers knew that. And apparently Joseph conducted himself in a way that ticked them off so bad.
26: Yeah.
25: It's not just that they just wanted to, you know, beat him up.
3: They wanted to kill him.
25: Yeah. And then they decide they can't kill him without having to tell their father or risk having their father find out. So they say, you know what? Let's not kill him. Let's throw him in a hole and sell him into slavery, which they do. And Joseph is sold into slavery to never return to the land in which he was born and raised again in his life. And then he goes to Potiphar's house and you think, oh, okay, so this is how storylines go. The story arc is it's a bad thing. And then, you know, everything's going well in Potiphar's house. But then Potiphar's wife is like a sexual predator and she's hitting on him. And all of a sudden he's taking the high road and you think, oh, he's going to come out great here. No, off to prison, falsely accused, falsely imprisoned in prison. You know, you think, oh, well, maybe this is what would happen. No, he's just used for his gifts.
3: And he's there for years.
25: And he's forgotten. You know, he's bringing people on the basis of his interpretations and he's forgotten. His brothers come to him. So you fast forward to the end of the story in Genesis chapter 50, where Joseph goes to give the grand interpretation of how all of that should be understood. And this is years later. He says to his brothers, you meant it for evil, but God meant it for good. So what I love about that is like he acknowledges the like what you did.
26: Yeah.
25: That was evil. It wasn't incidental. It wasn't accidental. It was evil. And you intended it to be evil. So when you think about it, like that's some of the hardest things to face in a fallen world is that family members, you know, would try to assassinate you or kill you or
3: sell you into slavery.
25: That's exactly right.
3: Yeah.
25: You meant it for evil, but God meant all these evil things. God meant it for good. And so what I take away from that and the way it applies to what we're talking about here is that I am not what's been done to me. Mm-hmm. You know, I am not how I've been sinned against. That's not the statement over me. I am the object of God's goodness. That's what Joseph is saying. Yeah, being sold as slavery, yeah, God meant it for good. You know, being the object of Potiphar's wife, yeah, God meant it for good. Falsely imprisoned, yeah, God meant it for good. Yeah, being forgotten in prison, yeah, God meant it for good. Shall be dying. God meant it for good.
3: Mm. And it's so interesting, too, because I'm thinking of myself as Kim, as a mom. It'd be so easy to retrace of that group of people who started questioning your parenting with your oldest daughter. And how it affected your youngest daughter. And so it'd be so easy just to cast blame. These people are the ones that hurt my daughter. And some of us in society, in culture, in the church, can't get out of that blame game where it's their fault. How do we get from it's their fault to God, you're with me? You're intending it for good. Romans 8:28, you work all things together for good. How do you get from that point if somebody's just stuck or wounded from the church or have just been betrayed so horribly? How do they get from there to what you experienced and what you're saying Joseph experienced?
25: We have to look together at the cross because at the center of our faith, because, you know, like at the center of our challenge in those moments is that there is a great injustice that plagues me and that will not allow me to move forward and that this injustice must be addressed. Mm-hmm. I have been sinned against and we're not disputing that. But if you're asking what helped me,
3: yeah,
25: it was to recognize that at the center of the Christian faith, that the faith I say that I hold lies the greatest injustice in the history of the world, where he who knew no sin was treated as the worst of sinners. The spotless Lamb of God, who'd never sinned one moment of one day of his life, received the wrath of God as a substitute for me in all of my sins. And I deserved it. I deserved that crucifixion. He took it on my behalf. And then he turned around and gave me, imputed to me, his righteousness. So that when God looks at me, he no longer sees me in my sins and in my lying, my longings, my lust, whatever it might be. He sees the perfect righteousness of Christ dripping off of me. That's what elicits his well done, good and faithful servant. It's why he can move towards us in all things. But the thing is, that greatest injustice in the history of the world happened by the intentional will of God and happened for the greatest good for us. So when Christ was slain, we meant it for evil, but God meant it for good. And marriage exists in part to remind each other of that reality. That's what Kim and I try to do for each other, is to remind each other of the gospel, particularly when the memories of these things can become oppressive. And I am a melancholic type already. And so I'm never far from that door. Like, the introduction of Claypot Conspiracy is me sitting outside while I'm descending down into the pit, and I'm describing the descent, and I'm describing what I'm seeing, and then I'm describing what it is that pulls me out of the pit. That experience is not like, oh, I had that experience happen a couple of times. That's like a, you know, a monthly thing that I have to I have to deal with. But I'm so grateful to God that I have a wife who understands the gospel and can point me to the providence of God and remind me that because of what Christ did, I am the object of God's goodness. I'm not what's been done to me. I'm not the ways that I've been sinned against. I'm the object of God's goodness.
26: Is it like Kim's the eighth wonder?
25: Yes. Well, I'd move her up.
26: Yeah,
25: I'd move her up if I was going to put her
26: definitely in
25: as
26: the top
25: a wonder.
26: Three, huh?
25: Yeah.
26: Hey, walk us through the wonders. I mean, you have in a sense, but just briefly, you know, articulate each one.
25: Yes, I would love to do that. So wonder number one is store treasure in clay. You know, we talked on that, is the treasure being the gospel and the clay being our bodies and our souls. So store treasure in clay. Wonder number two is make death produce life. And that's, again, 2 Corinthians 4. It's how God uses death to produce life. That's at the center of the crucifixion resurrection matrix as well. Number three is let repentance stoke resilience. Number four is learn love when the church wounds you.
27: You have a couple quotes in that chapter that I was like, wow, these are so good. Any discussion of church imperfections must start with a personal mirror.
25: Yes.
27: And we talked about that.
25: Yes.
27: And also, pastoring is where an imperfect person leads imperfect people in an imperfect church to reach an imperfect world.
25: Yes.
27: That's such a good reminder. We're all flawed. We all have imperfections. And that's how we love the church with all of the wounds.
25: Yeah, I mean, part of the challenge, it's the beauty and the challenge that we experience is that we join good churches. We experience community for the first time, preaching, transformation, and you feel like you're almost touching heaven.
27: Yeah.
25: And it elevates your expectations for what relationship should be, for what church should be, for what leaders should be. It's almost like an over-realized eschatology. We feel like we're bringing heaven to earth here. And then when something goes sideways, we have no paradigm to understand that, because all we've had is this heaven-like experience, and we feel defrauded by that. And so part of what we're trying to do in in helping people to grow in Christ is helping them to right-size their expectations of the church with the reality of the imperfection, not simply of the leaders and not simply of the community, but just the church itself is, you know, the church has a history of being a pretty messy history, and yet God chose his people and he loved his people despite the fact that we were like that.
4: Hi, friends. I'm Luke Middendorf, president of Family Life, and I'm glad you're here for Family Life today. 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Thank you.
26: You expect the imperfection and the injustice from non-church people. Like, okay, they don't know better. That's their sin nature. But when it happens from people that you think, oh, they know Jesus.
25: Yes.
26: There's an expectation. You go, no, wait a minute.
25: Yes.
26: This hurts so much
25: worse.
26: That's
25: right. That's right. Yeah.
27: And I also think it's a lot like marriage. When you get married, you're like, this is amazing.
25: Yes.
27: Like, look at him. He's meeting all of my needs
26: and
27: hopes and dreams.
26: It lasts about 2 hours.
27: No, it lasts. It can last longer than that. And that happens at the church, too. Uh-huh. This is incredible. I feel like I'm touching heaven. This is a piece of heaven. But then you hear like, oh, wait, what happened? Like, somebody sinned and fell. And you see the flaws of the body, too.
25: Yes.
27: And it doesn't mean the church is necessarily broken or marriage, the institution of marriage is broken. We're just all broken.
25: That's right. And so part of what we're saying here is that resilience doesn't come by ignoring that. Resilience doesn't come from rewriting the past or sanitizing the past from the reach of our sin. Resilience comes when we honestly acknowledge not only the failings of the church, but we examine our role in those failings as well. We paint ourselves into the picture. And even as we're doing that, we're resisting both cynicism on one side and idealism on the other side.
27: Hmm.
25: And we're trying to live in the reality of being people that are broken, desperately need the gospel each and every day, but are also being renewed day by day. I think what you were saying, Dave, is that the trap of ministry is thinking that your greatest challenges, the betrayals, the opposition, is going to come from the world.
26: Right.
25: And that may be true in times of persecution and you know, depending upon what country you live in, it is true. But in the West, particularly in the United States, the church for leaders is most often the cross upon which we must consent to be impaled.
26: Right.
27: Yeah. Best friends.
25: And that's right. Yeah, that's right. And most of the greatest heartaches, like when I think about me, most of the greatest heartaches over the last 40 years of ministry has not come at the hands of unbelievers.
26: Right.
25: And so just being able to wrap your brain around that, because all along we were kind of aiming our game at the world, didn't expect the church to become the source of that kind of anxiety and pain. And so you have to kind of rethink that without downgrading the church.
26: Right. Well, number five is remember God uses enemies to enlarge your soul.
25: Yes.
26: What does that mean?
25: God has a plan for everything. And in all the things that God does, he's always working towards transformation in us. To be attacked and not respond, to be lied about and not respond in kind, to be misunderstood and not feel like you have to defend yourself, to live in those spaces affects and impacts the soul. It deepens and broadens and enlarges the soul.
27: But you also say it uncovers our idols.
25: It does.
27: What do you mean by that?
25: You know, our idols are things that we treasure apart from Christ. And we all have these things like in orbit in our life. And they touch down at certain points and we'll invest a lot of confidence and trust in them. And oftentimes, when we're under criticism or when we're being attacked, we begin to see things in our heart that we wouldn't see if we were outside of attack. For instance, we can see, we were talking earlier, about how important it is to us to be right, to be perceived as right. And there's somebody out there who has the audacity to believe that I'm not right, and that's driving me crazy. Well, we idolize our leadership, or we idolize our rightness, or our doing things correctly.
27: Yeah, and it exposes pride.
25: Certainly does in me.
5: I love number six, wonder number six, build strong teams through weak leaders. I highlighted this quote: all over the world, team cultures are developed so that strengths are celebrated over weaknesses, gifts are elevated over character, and statistical success is equated with ministry faithfulness.
27: Ooh.
5: Leaders cultivate appetites for fast and famous fruit.
25: Yeah.
5: Been there, done that.
25: Yes, me too.
5: Yeah.
25: Me too.
5: I mean, you read that and you go, oh, that is so wrong. That's not the God. That is not the heart of Jesus.
25: Yeah.
5: And we do it. And it's applauded. Yeah,
25: it is. It's applauded. Yeah. We're particularly vulnerable in the West, particularly vulnerable in America. I mean, it maps onto the narrative that is genetically appealing to Americans.
5: Yeah.
25: We're successful.

0: Here's today's word of encouragement with pastor and attorney, Mosley Collins.
1: The Bible says that when Jesus came to his own received him not. But as many as did receive him, to them he gave the power to become the children of God. What a wonderful thing that comes from receiving Jesus as Savior.
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2: In throughout church history, you're kind of small, and pastors pastor small churches, and that's pretty much the story of Christian history. And then occasionally you've got the breakouts, and but those have always been exceptions. And it's just small congregations doing small things in quiet places, glorifying God and receiving amazing treasure when they go to heaven.
3: Mm-hmm. Yeah.
2: So that's hard. That's harder for us to wrap our brain around.
3: Mm. Last one, run together to finish well.
2: I think I'm making an appeal in the final chapters to say that this is what life is supposed to be like. This is what ministry is supposed to do. We don't charge forward alone. We need one another all the way to the end.
4: Mm. I'm not sure how we would have done it over the years without those friends that are praying for us, that are alongside us, that know all the dirty details, but continue to love us and encourage us, not cast blame or point out sin in other people, but they can point out
3: sin
4: the truth
3: us.
4: About us. Yeah.
3: Yeah.
4: And I think that's been really life-changing for us.
2: And that's where I'd want to say to the listeners, there's a real temptation in the day we're living to kind of do Christianity more on your own.
4: Yes.
2: Or to spend Sunday mornings watching it on TV.
3: Yeah.
2: But the reason the three of us are able to say what we're saying is because we've believed something about how Christianity is lived in community, and that we can't experience community simply by texting other people.
4: Mm-hmm.
2: That we believe in the local church, which means we want to be there on Sunday mornings. We're receiving the preaching of God's word. We're connecting with other people. We're getting connected into smaller groups so people know us, so that they can ask intelligent questions about the reality of our life. We can pray for each other.
4: I agree with that. And if you're listening or watching this and you're not in a local church, find one that they're preaching the gospel, they're preaching the word. When you go, you're like, yeah, I feel like I'm growing here. I'm connecting to some people, and get to know some people. Don't just sit and leave. Get to know some people.
3: Yeah, we all need Jesus with skin on.
2: Yes.
3: And that's clay pots.
2: Yeah.
3: That's Jesus with skin on, and it's messy.
4: It is messy. It's not going to be perfect.
3: No. Yeah. And it's going to be hard. And you're going to be tempted to say, I'm going to step out of this community. They're not treating me the way I should be treated. Well, guess what? You're part of the problem. I'm part of the problem. I don't want to admit that, but
4: we all are.
3: It's true,
4: This has been so good.
3: Yeah, Dave, thank you.
4: Thank you.
2: Oh, thank you. I appreciate the opportunity to talk about this and to open up my heart a little bit and to talk about the book, which I believe in, and I just so hope that it helps Christians. I so hope that it helps leaders.
3: Yeah, you can get the book, The Clay Pot Conspiracy. Go to familylifetoday.com, click on the link in the show notes. And while you're there, you have some free resources. What are those?
2: Yeah. So I'm offering to anybody that would want it a book titled Rescuing Ambition. Rescuing Ambition is a book I wrote probably 14, 15 years ago. It was during the Young, Restless, and Reformed, where there were versions of humility that were emerging that seemed to militate against godly ambition. Mm-hmm. And I was beginning to see men and women who were so modest, they aspired to nothing.
3: Mm-hmm.
2: And I realized for some reason, we have a vision of humility that's competing against what we need to be able to start businesses, what we need to be able to plant churches, what we need for civilizations to move forward. We need ambition. And so I wanted to think deeply about that. I wanted to have a theology of ambition. And so I wrote this book called Rescuing Ambition. And what I want to do is I want to offer it to anyone listening that would be willing to give me your email address, and I'll send you a PDF copy of this book. And then with your email address, I'll also register you to subscribe to the weekly Tenacious Tuesday devotional.
4: Mm.
2: I release a devotional each Tuesday, and then an article, two Tuesdays a month, an article, more thoughtful article on the third Tuesday of the month. And we

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12: The name Jesus Christ is undoubtedly one of the most recognized in the whole world. But there is a definite lack of information, and certainly more than enough misinformation, about how Jesus lived his life and about the message he taught. Welcome to Fully Devoted, brought to you by River City Christian and Pastor Jesse Smith. As a church, we started a series on the Gospel of Matthew in January 2020, taking a careful, methodical, and inspiring long walk through the life and teachings of Jesus. We hope you'll be encouraged in your spiritual journey as we learn more together about the one they call Jesus. Here is Pastor Jesse.
13: That taught you, that allows you to do and say these things. And the fact is, in their terms that they created, Jesus doesn't have one. He doesn't have that credibility, and they knew it. My friends, even though oftentimes we skip through these passages really quickly, these little two verses, 28 and 29, to get to chapter 8, they're very important to what Jesus is about to say. Because as Jesus says in John 10, I and the Father are one. And then to Philip, Jesus says in John 14, anyone who has seen me has seen the Father. The all-important point that Matthew is making is Jesus is God. He needs no authority from men on earth because he speaks as God. Absolute truth for all time, regardless of date, culture, or relative ideas. He is the ultimate authority, and he speaks in his own name. That is his credibility, and therefore the people were amazed. They were astonished. So that truth, that understanding, brings us so powerfully to the crux of the message, what Jesus says in verse 24 through 27. So he's just preached this incredible sermon, which I'll wrap it up for you real quickly, essentially says, you all fall short of God's perfection. Even you guys back there, the Pharisees, the Sadducees, the teachers of the law, if you want to get into heaven, you got to be even better than them because they also fall short. So you all have a problem. For he goes on to say, narrow is the road to heaven. There's one way. And it is me. That's what he's laid out in the Sermon on the Mount. So after he says this, as he concludes, chapter 7, verse 24, he says this. Therefore, based on that truth, everyone who hears these words of mine and puts them into practice is like a wise man who built his house on the rock. The rain came down, the streams rose, the winds blew and beat against the house, yet it did not fall because it had its foundation on the rock. But everyone who hears these words of mine and does not put them into practice is like a foolish man who built his house on the sand. The rain came, the streams rose, the winds blew, it beat against the house, and it fell down with a great crash. Honestly, I think these could be maybe the most important words for all Americans, 2021. Where is your foundation? Now, for a quick context, the people listening knew exactly what Jesus was talking about. It's not a random thought. The terrain in Israel is mainly desert. So for instance, when you read in the scriptures that say Jesus went out to the wilderness to pray, what comes to your mind? If I asked you, what does the wilderness look like? Many people would think Jesus went out and rented a cabin at Tahoe, you know, filled with pine trees. But that's not the wilderness in Judea. It's actually just mountains of rocks. That's all it is. In fact, when you talk about the desert in Israel, a lot of times if I say he went out to the desert, we get this idea like you see in a movie where you have a plane crash and all you can see is sand dunes that go for miles and miles and miles. That's not the desert in Israel either. It's just rocks. That's what it is. But there is a natural occurrence that happens in Israel quite a bit that most scholars believe that Jesus is alluding to, that they all knew. We call them flash floods. Flash floods in Israel, primarily being desert terrain, is actually quite normal, and yet obviously very dangerous. When heavy rains come, because the mountains are mainly rocks, as you can imagine, the water traverses down into the channels, and you have these channels, and they call them wadi. The wadi is this sand that's firmly packed down. These channels will go through the mountains that all go to the lowest point of Israel, which is the Dead Sea. I read an article this last week. It said flash floods are one of Israel's most common yet dangerous natural occurrences. Each year, they strand hundreds of hikers and travelers who caught unprepared. The speed and power in which the water comes is unexpected. From a safe viewpoint, however, watching the flash floods can be beautiful and amazing. For what happens as the water rejuvenates a barren desert is it transforms golden, barren sand into dazzling, gigantic rivers. I'll never forget this one time when I was in college, we went out with a touring group to the Joshua Tree National Park. I don't know if you're familiar with it. It's right by the Palm Desert. We set up camp and then we went hiking. And hiking in that area was absolutely beautiful. But what I did notice all along the trails, everywhere were signs that said, beware, flash floods. They were everywhere. But because it only rains there about 3 days a year, you know, we felt pretty safe. You can see where the story is going. In the middle of the night, our tour group, these experts woke us up and said, we got to get out of here because it had begun to rain. It was sprinkling. I didn't even think much of it. But we piled up. We got out of there very quickly. And the reason why was because we put our tents where naturally people put them on the flat area, the sandy area, the more comfortable, easy place to put the camp instead of up at the higher elevation where the rocks were. What was interesting while we were leaving was we were leaving at kind of at dawn, and what was once these barren little ravines were now full of powerful water current. It was rapid. Would have wiped our camp out. So why would anyone build their house in the sand? Well, for one, it's not like sand we think of. When I say they're going to build their house on the sand, we kind of think of the dunes like at Pismo, you know, shifting sand. It would be very unfirm. It would be very difficult to build them on. But that's not what Jesus was addressing, and that's not what they thought of. They thought of the wadi, very firm, packed down sand. So why would anyone build there? Well, it's flat. It's easier to build upon. It's lower elevation. And really what Jesus is getting at is there's no foresight of what might happen. It's easier. It's more comfortable than taking the time to build on the rock. What's Jesus saying? Well, first of all, he says, anyone who hears these words of mine, he says it twice. He says it both to the wise and foolish builders. And I guess I want to point out, although there's going to be differences that are important to understand between the wise and foolish builders, there are also some similarities that we need to be aware of. The first similarity between the wise and foolish builders is they both heard God's truth. Both of them. The one who built on the rock, the one who built on the sand, they both heard the gospel. The second similarity is profound. They both proceed to build a house after they heard God's truth. The wise man built his house, which represents his life. He builds his life on the words of Christ. Therefore, the implication is the foolish man, although he does not act upon Christ's words, this is really important. The foolish man heard God's truth, but he does not intentionally build a house that he thinks is going to fall. Both builders have confidence their houses will stand. One man's confidence is in the Lord's word. That's his point. The other's man's, as we'll point out in just a second, is really in himself. Now, although I think it's important to point out the similarities, the differences, I think, are more important. So that our house, our lives, that we are all building on something. Everyone here, everyone you come in contact is building their life on something. There's some kind of faith. There's some kind of trust. There's some kind of foundation that you are putting your trust on. So what is it? I think it's important to point out these differences so that we build on one that does not fall. I think the greatest difference between the specifications of these builders, as you all know, is the foundation which they build upon, which is interesting. I don't know if you've ever noticed, Jesus doesn't talk about what kind of house they're to build. The only thing he mentions is the foundation in which they're to build, which tells us the foundation is what matters because the foundation determines what kind of house you build. So as many of you know, the wise man builds his house upon the rock. I believe the rock, which again, if you notice, is singular. It's not plural. It's one huge, immovable stone. I believe what he's addressing here is build your house on the rock is the word of God, scripture, the Bible. Jesus says it this way, build your house, build your life on these words of mine. That's the foundation. Now, of course, he's specifically speaking to what he just said in the Sermon on the Mount, but scholars believe it also includes the great canon, the Bible. And the reason why we can make this deduction is because later in Scripture, Jesus asked the disciples a very important question. He says, who do the people say I am? Some say Elijah, some say a great prophet. But then Peter has this great moment of clarity. You know, up to this point, Peter was a mess. He made so many mistakes. But finally, Peter makes this great moment. He stands up and says, no, you are the Christ. You are the Son of the living God. And this is what Jesus says in response. Simon, Peter, this was not of you, but of my Father. For I tell you that you are Peter, and on this rock, it's the exact same word, Petra, on this rock, I will build my church. The foundation to a solid life is the same foundation to a solid church. It's not Peter. That's not what Jesus is saying. It's God's truth that Jesus is the Christ, the Son of the living God. Therefore, his words are the foundation in which our lives are to be built. The builder, the wise man who stands strong, is one who hears Jesus' words and doesn't just listen, but does them. For the mark of a true believer is not perfection, but it's also not simply hearing and then saying you believe and then living how you want, but with his help, believing and doing the word. The followers of Jesus Christ who build on a solid foundation are the people, as James says, are doers of the word. James says, do not merely listen to the word and so deceive yourselves. Do what it says. That's the foundation. In fact, he goes on to say, a person who hears the word and doesn't do it is like a person who looks in the mirror and goes away and forgets what they saw. But if you hear the word and do it, he says, you will be blessed in what you do, a firm foundation. In other words, a person who professes to know Christ but does not with any intention obey, or when they disobey, there's no remorse. That is one who is trying to change God's word and build their house on shifting sand. For the experience with the gospel, it's shallow, it's superficial, self-guided. Therefore, it's selfish and really short-lived. What is the sand? What do people build on that sand? The sand is human opinion, attitude, and will, which will always be shifting and unstable, for they are relevant to the culture we live in. Therefore, they're always changing. To build on the sand is to build on self-will, self-fulfillment, self-purpose, self-sufficiency, self-satisfaction, self-righteousness. Do you get it? To build on the sand is to build on self. Therefore, to build a life on what we think is right, shifting sand, for when the storms will come, and they will, our lives are washed away. My friends, we are living in very interesting times. I could go on and on and on about the relevant current crisis, the current issues. I go on and on about COVID, politics, presidencies, race relations, border control, masks, social distancing. The list goes on and on. But underneath it all, there is a very intentional attack against the very word of God. But it's not just external. It's also internal within the church, which, by the way, we should not be super surprised by this, because all the gospels, the entire New Testament warns us of this truth. Peter, James, John, Paul, they all wrote, beware of the false teaching within you, because that is what will be most dangerous. I just read a statement from a pastor of a prominent church. He wrote this: because of the culture clash we see today between the American culture and the Word of God. So there's a difference of opinion between the American culture and the Word of God. There's a clash. There's a contradiction. There's a problem. He said this: we need to, because of that, reinterpret Scripture, ignoring 1,800 years of theology. Why? Here's the argument. Christians today have a more mature view of God than not just our predecessors, but also those who wrote the Bible. And so because of this, he argues that we today have a higher and wiser view of God than the last 1,800 years. The problem with this position, and it's invading the church today, not just out there somewhere, but churches that surround us, is that there is nothing but our personal sense of right and wrong, which will always be developed by our own personal cultural experiences, driven often by our sinful desires, relative truth. Relative truth is left to decide what is right and wrong in the Bible. The problem is, as C.S. Lewis says, which if you think you're smarter than C.S. Lewis, good luck with that. I don't know if you've read any of his books besides Chronicles of Narnia, but he wrote some incredible books, one called The Abolition of Man. I mean, it is unbelievably intelligent. C.S. Lewis says, the problem with thinking just because we have more information at our hands today to think that we know better than 1,800 years of theology, he calls that chronological snobbery. The arrogance to think that we know better because of our American experience than John Calvin, John Wesley, Martin Luther, and quite frankly, many people argue even Peter, Paul, and John astounds me. But because of where we are in our current culture today, this is often applauded, celebrated, seen as being enlightened. Therefore, it's what is happening within many churches. So with that said, the purpose of the church, our job is to build the church. We are to equip the saints through a solid foundation, the word of God, for works of ministry. That's why it goes on so poignantly to say in Ephesians 4, when we do this, when we have a solid foundation built on the word of God, then we will no longer be infants, he says, children. When we have a solid foundation, we won't be tossed back and forth by the waves, blown here and there by every wind of teaching, by the cunning and craftiness of people and their deceitful scheming. Ever seen a child in the foams of the ocean? You know, it seems like it's flat, no big waves are coming. There's a little kid just kind of playing in those foams, and you can kind of see one of those waves come, and it hits. Because he's small, he's not strong, he's not anchored down, that child is going to go wherever that wave goes. And as Christians, listen to me, if we are not intentionally maturing our faith in the absolute, never-changing word of God, that's exactly what we will be like. If we are not anchored in the word, we will be tossed this way and that way by every theological thing that comes our way that maybe even fits our fancy. Theologically tossed here and there, usually looking for a teaching or a theology that through an American lens allows us to live a lifestyle that's contrary to genuine historical biblical Christianity. I've said this a lot lately, and I'll keep saying, we need to, as a church, and we're working on it constantly, but you as individuals, we need to develop a biblical worldview that really asks the question, what is truth? Figure it out, and then ask God, how do I live this truth in the current culture that I live? Not vice versa. What does a current culture say is right? What does a current culture say is wrong? How do I live this life? And then fit it into how can I still be a Christian and then adopt those ideas and philosophies. We need to develop a biblical worldview. I saw in a survey done by Barna very recently that said 17% of those professing to be Christians still believe in what is called traditional Christianity. 17% of those who profess to be Christians hold to a biblical worldview. See, if we don't do what Jesus is saying right here, build our house on the rock, the word of God, what happens is we hear a new idea from our culture and think, that sounds good. What could be wrong with that? And yet it can completely contradict Scripture. And oftentimes, it's because we're not building our lives on Scripture and we don't even know what it says. Again, you need to know there's a very intentional attack on historical Christianity within the church. There are people within the church that are fighting against the validity of Scriptures right now, and it's called progressive Christianity, or sometimes called the social gospel, which is no gospel at all. I know because of the crowds we attract, that many times we open up the Word of God and we'll lay it out and say, this is what the Word of God says, and people will nod their heads, but then they go out and live any way they want because the culture says it's okay. And I will just tell you this, if that's how you're living, you are building your house on shifting sand. And as we see things go in our world that are falling apart, you have no security in where you're building your life. I very rarely do this, very rarely. I believe every Christian needs to read this book today. It's called Another Gospel. Paul tells us in Ephesians 6, we need to be aware of the enemy's schemes. And right now, the enemy is intentionally getting in the church and he's trying to break down traditional Christianity by creating a lot of doubt. Now listen to me. There's a difference between I have some doubts about my faith. Everybody does on some level. That's okay. You should be able to ask those questions. And I'll tell you this, at our church, we want you to be able to ask those questions. We all have them on one level or another. But there's another thing between that and intentionally trying to hurt people's faith and draw them away from biblical Christianity. And her name is Alyssa Childers. It just came out this last year. And she does an incredible job of pointing out what the problem is, what progressive Christianity is, what the social gospel is, and why it's a problem, why it's no gospel at all. So you can see what the enemy's schemes are. Then she does a great job of explaining what biblical Christianity really is and why it's secure, why there's a foundation, why you can be secure in believing it, knowing that there's a whole lot of evidence, reasonable evidence, that's what apologetics mean, reasonable evidence that supports what you believe. Now, I'll tell you this, it's easy to read. Anyone in here can read it. She does an incredible job of laying it out for all of us to be able to understand. I would encourage you to do so. Because of this, we are now developing a class called Biblical Worldview. so that we can together mature in the scripture, be led by absolute truths, and then figure out how we live those truths out in the culture. Because Satan is so smart, and what he's doing in our culture is making people believe that they have to choose between compassion, how the world defines that, love, how the world defines that, grace, how the world defines that, and biblical doctrine, as if they contradict. That's what our current culture is trying to teach you. That if you're going to be really compassionate, really loving, really graceful, really merciful, you can't believe in biblical doctrine because they contradict. And I'm here to tell you, true grace, true mercy, true love, true compassion is built upon true biblical doctrine. They're not separated. And so that's where we need to grow from. So instead of, and I've taken a lot of flack over the last 8 months or so, instead of just doing a class on race and a class on sexuality or a class on gender identity or a class on whatever new current crisis is going to come our way, the reason why that's dangerous is because what we end up doing is we say, okay, what's that thing? And then we try to create an attack from the word. Instead of saying, what does the word say? What are my beliefs? How do I then address those issues? That's how we have to handle all these issues. That's how we have to start. I'll tell you this. The number one way that scripture is misinterpreted is when somebody has something that they want to do in their life or believe in or say is okay, and they know that it really contradicts scripture. So what they do is they go into all the study and effort to try to get what they say or what they believe or what they want to be true to fit into biblical Christianity. And I'm telling you, when you take scripture out of context, you can pretty much get the Bible to say anything you want it to say. And that's why there has to be a proper handling of the Word of God so that we come to conclusions that help us live out those truths in the life that we have God has given us. So let me end by asking this, simply put. What is your foundation? What are you building your life on? See, I've watched over the last week, particularly, but the last 8 months, I've watched on social media Christians attacking each other, dividing the body. Jesus is on my side. You're not helping anybody. And the reason why people are doing that is because they think government is the all-in-one answer to our problems. It's not. Jesus Christ is the answer to whatever you're struggling with right now. And if you're looking elsewhere, you will be disappointed. And what happens when we get disappointed, we get aggravated. And when we get aggravated, we argue. And when we argue, we divide the body of Christ. So I'm asking you, as your senior pastor, please handle social media carefully. Find your foundation in Jesus Christ and Christ alone, and then ask, how can I in grace and in love and humility and in mercy live that out in difficult crisis situations? The only foundation we can build upon that is secure is Jesus, the rock, Christ, and his words. Let's pray. God, thank you for who you are in the word of God. We are in trying times. But Lord, we don't need to be scared. We don't need to not know. We don't need to look elsewhere. Lord, you are the answer. You've been the answer forever. Help us be a body that puts our faith and trust in the word of God, not because we worship the Bible, but because we worship the God who gave us the truth. And help us in grace discover how we can live out these truths in the current culture we live that is definitely anti-Jesus. Help us figure out a way to do it with love, with grace, with certainty, with conviction, with mercy and humility. I pray this in the powerful name of Jesus, and all God's people said.
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18: Francis Scott Key wrote of a flag that refused to fall, a powerful reminder that freedom endures only when it's defended. 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
28: If you open your Bibles with me to 1 John chapter 3, 1 John chapter 3, we're continuing our series entitled Community on Mission. Community on Mission. By way of introduction, once again, just to remind us, the book of 1 John is a treatise on Christian love, the love that God demonstrates towards us, and the love, as we stated, that we're called to reflect back to Him and also to each other. The instructions found in 1 John help us to see that Christian love calls, it helps us to understand what Christian love calls us to do, but it also shows us what we're not to do. Ultimately, 1 John lays out a blueprint for the values of spiritual community deeply rooted in God's truth and engaging God's mission, God's desires, His will upon the earth. As such, each of us has specific ways we are tempted towards, as we shared with you last time, self-centeredness. When we speak of community, we're actually talking about God-centeredness. The sin that we saw Adam and Eve commit in the garden centered around themselves. They got their eyes off of God, off of their fellowship with God. They became self-centered or self-serving. The Holy Spirit captures more and more of our hearts, and as it captivates us and captures our hearts, our desires and affections are restored back to God's original intent, back to what God desired in the garden. That again of God-centeredness. We begin to practice our righteousness in Christ through our obedience and exuding acts of righteousness. And I will say this, it is my belief that changed behavior is thus the evidence of a changed heart. Where the heart has been changed, the behavior will change. When the heart is restored, you will see changes within our activities, within our behaviors. So the Holy Spirit comes to help us. Without the Holy Spirit, inevitably, we will fail. It's not a matter of us just saying, I won't do this, I won't do this, I won't do this. Or even, I will do this, I will do this. It is a matter of us acknowledging the helper, the comforter, the one who dwells on the inside of us, the Holy Spirit, who has come to help us practice righteousness. New practices come from the fruit of the Holy Spirit, the fruit of the Spirit. If you recall, I shared with you the passage there in Galatians 5 and verse 22. Where it shares with us that the fruit of the Spirit is love, joy, peace, patience, kindness, goodness, faithfulness, gentleness, self-control. Against such things, there's no law. And in my critical analysis, even of that text, I would submit to you that although we list it off as a plural, a list of fruits, a list of fruit, all of those things, I would submit to you by way of critical analysis that really the fruit of the Spirit is that of love. And the following are the attributes of love. In other words, if you get love down, the others will be there. Now, again, that's just my critical analysis, much like we would do with those who argue whether there is a fivefold ministry, the apostle, the prophet, the evangelist, the pastor, or the teacher, or those who argue that, no, it's a fourfold ministry, that the pastor and the teacher are one. They're one. So again, we can get, you know, critical about that. I'm just saving you the time of sending me an email, because it really does not diminish the context of the text. It doesn't take away from what the text is saying to us. The fact is that God is love. Amen. And again, the attributes of love are those things that we see listed there in the fruit of the Spirit, or in the text there in Galatians. So again, the Holy Spirit comes to help us through the fruit of the Spirit and purifies and prepares us to do ministry as, again, Dr. King would say, as the beloved community. The beloved community. Here's our fill-in. If you'll take your brochure that you received, your bulletin you received this morning, if you fill this in. Two words here. New practices come from a new heart. New practices come from a new heart. 1 John 3, verses 1 through 3, we read, "See what kind of love the Father has given." I want you to notice here, he opens up, John says, "See, observe." Remember, we shared with you, love is not merely an emotion. Some people only embrace love as though it is an emotion. You know, I feel love. I feel in love. And then when that emotion is not there, then we think that there is an absence of love. So again, the feeling, you know, the righteous brothers. "I've lost that loving feeling. Oh, that loving feeling. Now it's gone, gone, gone." Come on, finish it. "Oh." Love has to be more than an emotion. It is an action. It is that which does something, you see. Not merely an emotion. That's why John could say here, "See what kind of love," see the actions of love, "the Father," notice here, "has given to us that we should be called children of God, and so we are. The reason why the world does not know us is that it did not know him. Beloved, we are God's children now, and what we will be has not yet appeared. But we know that when he appears, we shall be like him." I love that. "Because we shall see him as he is." How many of you know Jesus is coming again? Yes. Indeed he is. "And everyone who thus hopes in him sits around and twiddles their thumbs." No, the text says everyone who has this hope in Christ does what? They purify themselves. She purifies herself. He purifies himself as he, God, is pure. I saw this text really jump off the pages for me recently. In fact, day before yesterday, I was summoned to Kaiser Roseville to go to the bedside of a gentleman in whom I had performed his wedding, he and his wife's wedding, several years ago, young man. And since then, the Lord blessed them with 6 children. And they have 6 beautiful children. And but he was in the ICU, and the doctor said that he had one of the most rarest forms of cancer that they'd ever seen. They'd never seen any cancer diagnosis like this. And so as he was in the ICU, my wife had gone the night before to sit with his wife, and my wife came home and said, he wants to see you. And when I got to the hospital day before yesterday, walked in, and the doctors had said they had done all that they could do, and we had been praying and believing God for him over the last couple of years since he had been diagnosed. And he asked me to come close to his side that he could hear me well on, and as I was speaking to him, his wife says, do you know whose voice that is? Do you know who's in the room? And he says, that's the bishop. And he looked over at me and he said, Bishop, I want to thank you for all that you have deposited in me through the Word of God over these years. It means more to me now than you ever could imagine. And the moment he said that, as I looked at him and I told him, I said, son, I said, you have done so well. I said, man, you are showing us what faith looks like. You're showing us what it means to not just live by faith, but to die in faith. And I said, that's powerful. I said, I'm so proud of you. And this great big old smile just broke out across his face. And I began to realize that what we're doing right now, everything about this, the teaching of God's word, the worship, the praise, the coming together as family in this house, all that we're doing, that we do week after week after week, it is cultivating community. Let me put it this way. We need this. We need it more than the 3 people that responded. We need this. What is happening now, and this is not to knock live stream, because we're grateful for all of you that are watching by live stream, but live stream can never, ever, ever replicate what's happening right now in this room. There's something that happens as we walk into the room, walk into the building, walk across the parking lot, greet each other, smile at each other. We need what is happening right this very moment. It means to us that we have a hope, and there is an activity of purification, cleansing, washing, that is taking place. After being out on our jobs, being out in the streets, being out in the community, we come here and we're experiencing, just by community, cleansing, washing. Let me read to you Galatians 5, and I'm going to read it in the Message Bible as presented to us by Eugene Peterson, who went to be with the Lord on this week. And I thought about this because both the gentleman I told you that I prayed with the night before, he went to be with the Lord yesterday morning. And then Eugene Peterson went to be with the Lord earlier this week. And both men had hope. They said Eugene Peterson, as he was taking his last breath, opened his eyes and looked at his family and said, let's go. Let's go. Listen to what Eugene Peterson says in Galatians 5, 18 through 25. Listen to the detail of it. Why don't you choose to be led by the Spirit and so escape the erratic compulsions of a law-dominated existence? It is obvious what kind of life develops out of trying to get your own way all the time. Repetitive, loveless, not lovelace. Loveless. Cheap sex, a stinking accumulation of mental and emotional garbage, frenzy and joyless grabs for happiness, trinket gods, magic show religion, paranoid loneliness, cutthroat competition, all-consuming yet never satisfied wants, a brutal temper, an impotence to love or to be loved, divided homes and divided lives, small-minded and lopsided pursuits, the vicious habits of depersonalizing everyone into rival, uncontrolled and uncontrollable addictions. Ugly, listen to this, ugly parodies of community. I could go on. This isn't the first time I've warned you. You know, if you see your freedom this way, you will not inherit God's kingdom. But what happens when we live God's way? He brings gifts into our lives much the same way the fruit appears, that fruit appears in an orchard. Things of affection, like affection for others, exuberance about life, serenity. We develop a willingness to stick with things, a sense of compassion in the heart, and a conviction that a basic holiness permeates things and people. We find ourselves involved in loyal commitments, not needing to force our way in life, able to marshal and direct our energies wisely. Legalism is helpless in bringing this about. It only gets in the way. Have you found that to be the case? Among those who belong to Christ, everything connected with getting our own way and mindlessly responding to what everyone else calls necessities is killed off for good. It is crucified. Since this is the kind of life we have chosen, the life of the Spirit, let us make sure that we do not just hold it as an idea in our heads or a sentiment in our hearts, but work out its implications in every detail of our lives. That's a powerful word. Not just holding it as an idea or a nice sentiment, but let's work it out. Let's work out the implications of it in every detail of our life. Look with me in verse 4 of 1 John. 1 John 3 and 4 says, everyone who makes a practice of sinning also practices lawlessness. Sin is lawlessness. Let me put it in a way that translates into what we've been talking about. Sin disconnects from our true identity. Sin disconnects us from our true identity in Christ, thus leaving us without confidence. Now, I realize that in many church circles today, that's a word that you will not hear often. You can go into a congregation a whole month and never hear the word sin. We don't call it sin. We call it issues. Challenges. Problems. There's something, I guess, that's sweet about saying, you know, I just have some setbacks in life. Let's call it what it is today. Sin. Disobedience. Not following what the Lord wants us to do. That which disconnects us from our true identity, and I add, threatens not necessarily our relationship, because that is sealed by the Holy Spirit, but it does threaten our fellowship with God. And because it threatens our fellowship with God, we're not able to listen and hear the Holy Spirit guiding and directing us in our lives. For you see, beloved, our identity is in Jesus, who was without sin. And not only was he without sin, he took our sin. Look at the next verse in verse 5. You know that he appeared in order to take away sins, and in him there is no sin. He came to remove the dominion and the power that sin attempted to take over our lives. Let me put it to you this way. He came to set us free. He came to set us free from the power of sin. He came to set us free from the ravages of sin. All that sin dishes out and says, I'll offer to you. And yet, when payday comes, we're left with nothing. Jesus came to remove the power, the dominion that sin had over us. Romans 8, 3 through 4 says, for God has done what the law was weakened to do by flesh. The law could reveal sin Because the law is righteous. It could reveal sin. It could acknowledge and show us our sin. But one translation says it was powerless to do anything about it. It was powerless to remove it. And so therefore, God has done what the law, weakened by the flesh, could not do by sending his own son in the likeness of sinful flesh and for sin. He condemned sin in the flesh in order that the righteous requirement of the law might be fulfilled in us who walk not according to the flesh, but according to the Spirit.

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1: What is the way to God? Jesus said, I am the way, the truth, and the life. No one comes to the Father except by me. So now we know that the way to God is through Jesus Christ, our Savior.
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2: Well, you are out of order. He puts me in check. You've all heard me tell the example of sitting in the living room with my wife, Lady Di, and I was sitting there and in the chair one day, and I was in my lazy boy, and she was sitting on the couch kind of on the side, and she asked me a simple question. She just asked me, what do you want to have for dinner? And I was irritated about something. I don't know what it was, something, you know, at work or what have you, and I turned around and I was like, and so she, you know, leaned forward and she says, excuse me? Pardon me? And here's where I made my mistake, fellas. I leaned back. I said, whatever. Now, my wife is from East Palo Alto. Not to be confused with Palo Alto, where the university is. She's on the other side of the freeway. My wife let it be known. She said, oh, wait a minute, player. Back that train up. Back it up. Oh, no. And as much as I tried to move on and just go about and kind of be passe about it, the Holy Spirit says, now you know you were wrong. Go back and repent. And repent to her and say you were wrong for responding like that. The Holy Spirit does not give us passes. He checks us. He lets us know when we're not flowing in fellowship, in alignment with God's word. The Holy Spirit will help you check yourself, lest you wreck yourself. Somebody give God praise for his Holy Spirit in us. Hallelujah. Look back in 1 John verses 6 through 10 in chapter 3. Listen to what it says. No one who abides in him keeps on sinning. No one who keeps on sinning has either seen him or known him. Little children, let no one deceive you. Whoever practices righteousness or righteous acts is righteous as he is righteous. Whoever makes a practice of sinning is of the devil, for the devil has been sinning from the beginning. The reason the Son of God appeared was to destroy the works of the devil. Amen. Jesus came to destroy. I like to put it this way. He came to whip the devil, not whip, whoop. He came to whoop the enemy, to whoop the enemy's power, to strip him of the dominion that he had over our lives. He came to whoop the devil. No one born of God makes a practice of sinning. In other words, dear hearts, you just don't just go on and just keep on and just keep on, and there's never a check in your heart that says, repent before God, get this right. You know, it's like the person who says, well, you know, Bishop, God knows my heart. That don't scare you? I mean, it's scary. There's some things in my heart, dear hearts, that I'm like, Lord, I need you to wash me of this. I need you to cleanse me of this. I need this removed out of my life. Recently, he's been dealing with me about being critical of others, being critical. Every little thing, I got something to say on it. Just critical. Just critical. And here's what's bad is when you are a believer and you got a little word in you and you think you are right. You got something to say on everything about everybody. Listen, I've got too much of my own business to be taken care of than to be jumping in other folks' gravy. Being critical of people. And it may not even be what comes out of my mouth, just the thoughts of criticism, the thoughts of being critical. I think of the old song that saints used to sing when I was a child, search me, Lord, search me, Lord. Shine a little light of heaven on my soul. If you find anything that shouldn't be, take it out and strengthen me. I want to be right. I want to be safe. I want to be whole. That's what I want God to do. Search me. Anything

0: that is not like you, God, by your Holy Spirit, reveal it so that I might purify myself in the hope that I have in you, so that not only I bring glory to you, but I can help somebody sitting next to me. Hallelujah. That's my heart, beloved. I want to hear him say, well done, good and faithful servant.
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5: Francis Scott Key wrote of a flag that refused to fall, a powerful reminder that freedom endures only when it's defended. 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
7: And we're live here outside the Perez family home, just waiting for the... And there they go! Almost on time this morning. Mom is coming out the front door strong with a double-arm kid carry. Looks like Dad has the bags. Daughter is bringing up the rear. Oh, but the diaper bag wasn't closed. Diapers and toys are everywhere. Ooh, but Mom has just nailed the perfect car seat buckle for the toddler. And now the eldest daughter, who looks to be about 9 or 10, has secured herself in the booster seat. Dad zips the bag closed, and they're off. Ah, but looks like Mom doesn't realize her coffee cup is still on the roof of the car. And there it goes. Oh, that's a shame. That mug was a fam favorite.
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0: Good afternoon and welcome to the Narrow Path radio broadcast. My name is Steve Gregg and we are live Monday through Friday at the same time as we are today to take your calls. We want to answer your questions if we can. If you have questions about the Bible or the Christian faith, I hope you'll call in and we'll do our best to answer them if we can. If you don't like the answers you've heard before and you think, well, maybe you should correct something or balance comment, I welcome you to do that as well. We'd love to have you call in if you think something needs to be corrected. The number to call is 844-484-5737. That's 844-484-5737 if you'd like to be on the program. I want to announce again that those in the Seattle area, particularly, I'll be speaking in several locations in early next month. I think about a week from now is when I start, and or week from tomorrow maybe, coming up anyway soon. So if you're in the Seattle area and interested in seeing where I'll be speaking and coming out, you can check that out. Go to our website, thenarrowpath.com. Look under the tab that says Announcements, and you'll find all of the dates and locations listed there. All right, we're going to go to the phones now and talk to Christy from Seattle. Speaking of Seattle, Christy, welcome to The Narrow Path. Thanks for calling.
1: Hi, Steve. My question is, how do I know if I love God enough? I know we're to love God with our heart, soul, mind, and strength. I try to see people as Jesus sees them, think like Jesus by reading his word, obeying his commands, praying for myself and others. I know I am in Christ, but how do I know if I love him enough?
0: Well, I don't know if there's like a meter that he will use on the day of judgment to show, you know, whether you, on a scale of 1 to 10, you know, whether you loved him enough. The main thing is that you make it your heart's goal to love him with all your heart, mind, soul, and strength. You know, obviously we all fall short. None of us is perfect. But the main thing is that it is your desire to love him supremely and to please him, which is, of course, a symptom of loving him if you love someone you want to please them. And it sounds like you're kind of there. I mean, it sounds like that's where your heart is at. I don't know you, but the very way you ask the question makes me think that you're doing what you're supposed to do. Now, could you love God more than you do now? I don't know. I don't know your heart. God does, fortunately. But, you know, if you're doing all you know to do, to be devoted to God, and your life is self-defined as, you know, to please God, then I'm going to say, you know, you're probably loving him enough to be counted one of his children, to be sure. And as far as whether you could love him more, that's something, you know, love is a fruit of the Spirit. And therefore, like all fruit, it ripens. You know, it grows more mature, starts out green and becomes, you know, mature fruit. So the main thing, I suppose, is simply to be sure that as you grow, because when time goes by, you do change. I mean, but not all change is growth. A lot of change is not progress. But you know, if you're determined to set God as your chief heart's goal, to please him, just make sure that as you change, you're changing that direction rather than another direction, and you'll be growing in love for God and others. Again, I don't know how we would measure this. I mean, Jesus said, "Greater love has no man than this," but that

0: he laid down his life for his friend, I think you should say to yourself, ask yourself, would I die for Jesus? I mean, would I be hesitant to do so? You know, if someone had a gun to my head and said, deny Christ, curse Christ, or die, would I have to hesitate? Would I have to, am I not sure what I'd say? If you're not sure what you'd say, then there is room for improvement. I do believe that a lot of people think they'd die for Christ, but they've never really been in that position. But, if you would give up your life, you'd also give up anything else. And in the meantime, though you may never die for Christ in that sense, there may be any kinds of sacrifices he would want you to make short of that. But the point is that if you're prepared to die for Christ, then you love him as much as Jesus said you can love somebody. That's greater love has no one than that. So I'm not going to... people can be too nervous, I think, about these things. I don't think you can be too concerned or overly concerned. I think any amount of concern, the greater concern you have about this, the better, that you're making sure that you're not allowing things to crowd God out of your heart. But worried about it, sounds like what you're doing is everything you know to do. And it sounds like it's the right things. So I'm going to just say you're probably just fine, though that doesn't mean there's not room for improvement. But God, if you die before you perfectly love, if you say, I love God as much as I know how to do, but what if I'm not perfectly loving? Well, God knows you want to. I mean, if you die before you're perfect, you're about like the rest of us probably. And, God's not going to say, I'm sorry, I wanted you to love me 100%. It looks like you only love me 95%. Sorry, go to hell, That's not God's attitude toward those who are on his side.
1: Okay. Thank you, Steve.
0: All right, Christy. Thanks for calling. Bye now. David in Houston, Texas, welcome to The Narrow Path. Thanks for calling.
2: Thank you, Steve. Steve, I got two questions about God's character that really bothers me. I was hoping you can straighten me out.
0: Okay.
2: The first one's in Romans chapter 11, specifically verse 11. It sounds like us Gentiles are an afterthought. Israel rejected God, so God now turns to the Gentiles to make Israel jealous. That bothers me. It sounds like, God bought a diamond ring a man bought a diamond ring for a woman. She rejected him, and then he marries another one, giving her the same diamond ring that originally meant for the first one. Can you help me out with that? That really bothers me. The second question, kind of similar.
0: Let's take the first one first.
2: Sure.
0: Okay, and we'll hopefully get to your second one, too. The Bible does not indicate at all that Gentiles were an afterthought for God. The story of the Bible, begins in Genesis, and of course it moves through God's promises to Abraham, and then how he developed those promises and fulfilled them ultimately in Christ. And the whole theme of the Bible is found in God's promise to Abraham in Genesis 12, verses 1 through 3. I believe we could say that the entire rest of the Bible, after Genesis 12, 1 through 3, the entire remainder of the Bible is a commentary on that, how God fulfilled it. God promised Abraham that through Abraham's seed, all the nations of the world would be blessed. That's the Gentiles. Now, that's where it begins. God desired all the Gentiles to be blessed. And we find in the New Testament this means through Christ, saved, to receive justification by faith and to receive the Spirit. That's what Paul identifies in Galatians 3 as, the promise that was made to Abraham was that God would justify by faith and that we could have the Spirit of Christ. And by the way, he specifically says that it might be on the Gentiles. That's Galatians 3, verse 14. It says that the blessing of Abraham might come upon the Gentiles in Christ Jesus, that we might receive the promise of the Spirit through faith. And he's also mentioned earlier in verse 9, so then those who are of faith are blessed with believing Abraham. So to be blessed with Abraham is to receive the benefit of the Abrahamic promise. Now, Paul specifically says this is for the Gentiles. Now, the idea was God was raising up somebody, a seed of Abraham, to be the missionary to the rest of the world. to be the savior of the world. The world includes the Gentiles. So God never had the Gentiles out of his concern. It was because of his concern for the Gentiles that he raised up Abraham and his seed to be a blessing to all the nations. That's the Gentiles. So I'm not really sure how this would be, you know, like making the Gentiles second. It makes the Gentiles the goal. The Jews are the means, or I should say Abraham's seed are the means by which God intended to bless all the Gentiles. But it's like, you know, if I train my children to be rescue swimmers, and that's because I want to live on a dangerous shore where there's a lot of people who need rescuing, and I give them training, and the idea of giving them training is so they can go out and rescue people. You know, that doesn't mean I'm putting everyone last, putting my children first and everyone else last. It means my children are the ones that are going to be used to rescue everybody that I can reach. And that's how God had Israel in mind, that they'd be the ones to bring the Gentiles to Christ. So, you know, God has as much concern for the Gentiles as for the Jews. And the Bible's very clear on that, Romans especially. I mean, Romans is very emphatic about that. That, for example, in Romans chapter 2, he says in verse 25, for circumcision is indeed profitable, meaning being Jewish is being circumcised. For circumcision indeed is profitable if you keep the law, but if you are a breaker of the law, your circumcision has become uncircumcision. Therefore, if an uncircumcised man, meaning a Gentile, keeps the righteous requirements of the law, will not his uncircumcision be counted as circumcision? That is, he'll be counted as a Jew, even though he's not a Jew, because he's doing what Jews are told to do, what everyone's told to do. The Jews that do it have no advantage before God, and the Gentiles who do it do. So it's like, it's not about your race. And he kind of develops that a little earlier in the chapter when he says in verse 6 through 10, he says that God will render to each one according to his deeds. Eternal life to those who by patient continuance in doing good seek for glory, honor, and immortality. But to those who are self-seeking and do not obey the truth, but only obey unrighteousness, they'll receive indignation and wrath, tribulation, anguish on every soul of man who does evil, for the Jew first and also for the Greek, but glory, honor, and peace to everyone who works what is good, to the Jew first and also the Greek, for there is no partiality with God. Now, it's interesting. He says, to the Jew first, also the Greek. What? Judgment will come on the wicked. Jewish wicked first, Gentile wicked later. Also, blessings and glory will come on all the righteous. The righteous Jews first, the Gentiles later. That's simply talking. That's not talking about God loving the Jews more. In fact, he summarized by saying, because God doesn't love anyone more. God shows no partiality. He doesn't show favoritism toward one race over another. They're all going to be treated the same way. The Jews got a first chance, because if you're going to train rescue swimmers, you know, you're going to have to train them before they go out and save other people. So he had to work with the Jews first to make them agents through whom he might reach the Gentiles. Now, the nation of Israel didn't live up to that, but Christ, who's the seed of Abraham and a Jew, did. I mean, it's through about a third of the people on the planet Earth today profess to be following Christ, and therefore that's a pretty big, you know, all the nations of the world have been impacted and continue to be through the gospel. So, no, it's not that, you know, it's not like God had no interest in the Gentiles until the Jews reject him. The whole purpose of God calling the Jews was so that they can reach the Gentiles. You had a second question very quickly.
2: Yes, Judges, you know, where Israel prayed to God asking, should he go fight against Benjamin, you know, with the thought that, you know, should I go fight against them and win? And God said, yes. And so they went and they lost. Sounds like God lied. Can you help me with that?
0: Well, actually, they did win. They just didn't win in the first battle. They had more than one battle, and they did win, and they almost wiped out the Benjamites. You're right. The first time they went against the Benjamites, they didn't win that skirmish. It's a little like when the Romans invaded Israel in 66 A.D., the Jews in Galilee practically drove back the Romans. The Romans had to regroup and come back, and then they wiped out everybody and the city in 70 A.D. It's like, you know, if you win the war, it doesn't count that you lost a few of the battles. And, you know, God didn't say that they wouldn't lose anything. He didn't say that no one would be killed in this battle. He just said they'd win. And they did. So it is a shame that anyone has to die in any battle. It'd be nice if that didn't have to happen. But they were asking if they'd prevail, if they went against the Benjamites, or whether they should. And God said yes. So I don't think he lied to them at all. The Benjamites were almost wiped out by them.
2: Okay, it's not just the first time, it's the whole
0: depiction. Right. Many times wars are fought in waves of battle. You know, one battle, especially if you get beaten in the first battle, you have to retreat and regroup and make another incursion. So that's what happened. But that's all one war. And it certainly had the results that God said it would.
2: Thanks, Steve. Appreciate it.
0: Okay, David. Good talking to you, brother. Bye now. Delia in Seaside, California, welcome to The Narrow Path.
3: Yeah, Delia.
0: Delia.
3: Thank you, okay. Steve. Mm-hmm. Yes, Delia. Thank you, Steve. I love your program. I learned a lot. Thank you.
0: Thank you.
3: My question today is, what happens to the soul when we die? I know the body, physical, goes to the earth. The spirit goes to God. But what about the soul? What happens to it?
0: Well, that's a hard question to answer, simply because theologians aren't fully agreed as to whether the soul and the spirit are separate entities. I know you probably have heard it, so have I, that human beings are made up of three parts, body, soul, and spirit. And but there's many theologians, you know, and this has simply been a theological controversy for you know, centuries, who believe that man's made up of only two parts, and that the soul and the spirit are essentially the same. Now, and it's almost impossible to resolve this to me. I mean, I've looked at the arguments for both sides, and there's ambiguity on this subject in Scripture. Some Scriptures seem to distinguish the soul from the spirit, though not unambiguously, and others seem to use the soul and the spirit as if they're interchangeable. So it's a very hard call. Paul, for example, didn't clear this up. He made a distinction between the inner man and the outer man. He said, while our outer man, meaning his body, was perishing, the inner man, which would be his soul and spirit, is renewed day by day. Now, he didn't say whether the inner man was made of two parts or whether there are two different names for the same part, whether the inner man is simply called the soul and the spirit alternately, or whether the inner man is a composite of soul and spirit. He didn't really make that unambiguous. So I don't know. There's an inner man and an outer man. And certainly when we die, our outer man perishes and goes into the ground and will be resurrected on the last day. The inner man, I believe, is that which goes to be with the Lord. Now, Peter also made that distinguishing thing, because in 1 Peter chapter 3, he told women that their adorning should not be the outward adorning of, you know, the plaiting of the hair and wearing of gold and putting on apparel, but it should be the hidden man or the inner man of the heart, and that which is not corruptible, which is adorned with a meek and quiet spirit. So there's the inner man, there's the outer man. Now, the question, of course, under consideration, is the inner man, you know, one thing that is sometimes called soul, sometimes called spirit, sometimes called the heart, sometimes called the mind? That is a very real possibility, and some people believe that's the case. The inner man is a complex of components, including a soul and a spirit and a mind and a heart and so forth. I don't know the answer, and I'm not sure we can, at least with the sparse information the Bible gives us on this. I cannot say. I tend to believe we have three parts, but I believe that the two that comprise the inner man, the soul and the spirit, that they live together, you know, when the outer man goes into the tomb. In my opinion, the soul and the spirit go to be with the Lord. Paul did say when we're absent from the body, we're present with the Lord. Now, what's absent from the body? Well, I guess the part that isn't the body. Whether we're a dichotomy or a trichotomy, whether we have three parts or two, the body alone is said to go into the ground. And the part that is us it does not remain in the body and is then absent from the body until the resurrection. So I would say that whether we're thinking in terms of the soul and spirit being separate things or different names for the same thing, it really doesn't change very much. I think the part of us that lives in the body, which is the non-material part of us, is what lives on and goes to be with the Lord when it moves out of the body at the point of death. Those are my thoughts. I don't claim to have complete understanding of this, because the Bible, honestly, the Bible doesn't focus much on it and doesn't give us as much as our curiosity could wish. But I hope that may help somewhat.
3: Yeah, thank you so much. Appreciate
0: it. Okay, God bless you, sister. Good talking to you. Fred from Alameda, California, welcome to The Narrow Path. Thanks for calling.
4: Yes, I have a question. You've heard of these reports about people across the globe. I mean, not that it doesn't happen in the United States necessarily, but people mutilating their bodies to gain acceptance from God or to win God's favor or salvation. And then I asked a friend, like, well, why, you know, September 11th in 2001, September 11th, 2001, why would they do that when they know they're going to die themselves? Why would they do that? And he said, well, in their religion, they believe that if they give up their life, they would automatically go to heaven. And I'll just give you one more example, and then I'll ask the question. My father, who was a young man during World War II and in the Navy, when he was alive, when I was in my early teens, he used to marvel at the kamikaze pilots. You know, why would they do that when they're going to die themselves? You know, so my question is, you know, those are extreme examples, but on a more practical level, what do you think God's trying to say to us when the Bible says obedience is better than sacrifice?
0: Oh, well, that, I wasn't ready for that to be the question. Okay, well, first of all, when you talk about people mutilating their bodies, I think you mean dying. I would consider dying as a martyr is not quite the same thing as mutilating your body, because mutilating your body is like if you cut off body parts or if you cut yourself or things like that. I mean, that's very different than killing yourself, and it's a different kind of behavior to discuss. When it comes to martyrdom, people of various religions, including Christianity, believe that there is a life after this one, and that certain virtuous things that you do will set you up better for the next life. Now, as far as kamikaze pilots, I don't know if most of them were Buddhists or Shinto or Japanese, aren't all of the same religion, but my guess is that they believe that if they die for their country or die for their emperor, this is the, you know, one of the great things that will privilege them in the next life when they come back reincarnated something else. I can't really speak for them, but that's what I would assume they would think. Certainly Muslims believe that if they give their lives in jihad, that they will, in the next life, have a whole bunch of virgins. At least the men think that. I'm not sure if the women are interested in having very many virgins in the next life. But the point is that the men are looking for something that they think is desirable in the next life. And Christians, likewise. You know, the Bible, Jesus said, whoever will, seek to save his life will lose it, but he that loses his life for my sake will find it. And many Christians have been martyrs, so there's that. And now, but then you said, you know, what does this mean? What does it mean when God says, I'd rather have obedience than to obey is better than sacrifice, which is from 1 Samuel chapter 15, which is what Samuel said it to Saul. Well, in that particular case, it wasn't related to anything that led up to the question. It was a case that God told Saul to do a certain thing and to annihilate a whole group of people that were wicked people, and he didn't do it. And I mean, he killed the people except for their wicked king, kept him alive, but more importantly, he kept a bunch of the sheep and the livestock because, he said he did it to sacrifice them to God. So Samuel said, well, wait, God didn't tell you to save the sheep and to sacrifice them. He told you to wipe them out, all the people and the livestock. And it's better to obey God than to sacrifice. Now, what he meant by sacrifice there is that Saul had decided that he could disobey God in order to offer religious sacrifice of these sheep. And Samuel was saying, sacrifice is fine if it's done in obedience to God, but God, sacrifice doesn't really excite God. I mean, David knew this. David said, sacrifice and offerings you did not desire. He said that in Psalm 51. He said it in Psalm 40. It was understood that God is, he does command sacrifice in the Old Testament temple system, but he's not, it's not that that's what he's impressed with. Anyone can offer animal sacrifice. He said what he wants is obedience. Now, for example, for Saul to take the Amalekites' sheep and livestock and sacrifice them to God, that's at no expense to Saul. He got them for free in battle. I mean, they were just the spoils of battle. To offer them to God, well, in many circumstances, that might be a commendable, it might reflect a commendable love for God. But when God told you not to do it and you do it, then it means that you're rebelling against God. So, if you're going to be a rebel against God, it's not going to atone for it by offering a whole bunch of sheep and goats and bulls as sacrifices to God. God is not going to be pleased with sacrifices when they're offered without obedience. I mean, in Proverbs it says the sacrifice of the wicked is an abomination of the Lord. He wants people to not be wicked. He wants them to be obedient. He doesn't care that much, and he doesn't care at all now about such sacrifices. That's what it means. I'm out of time for this segment. We have another half hour coming, so don't go away. Our website's thenarrowpath.com. I'll be back in 30 seconds. Stay tuned.
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0: 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My name is Steve Gregg, and we're live for another half hour to take your calls. And we have some lines open. If you call right now, you can get on our switchboard, and we can probably get to you before the day is over, before the half hour is over. Call now, and we can put you on the board. The number is 844-484-5737. That's 844-484-5737. And our next caller is Anonymous from Phoenix, Arizona. Hi, Anonymous. Welcome.
1: Hey, how you doing, Brother Steve? We spoke a lot of times before. I just had some, a question for you, hoping that you can help me out on this biblically. I have a church that I go to here in Arizona, and I'm one of the part of the leadership there for a long time. And I kind of discovered that, you know, our pastor in the church, he doesn't really involve us into, like, decisions as in when he, like, when he puts people for up for the prayer team, or when he puts people up for, like, when he ordains them up for, like, the youth center to teach the youth or to teach kids classes and stuff like that. And he makes those decisions on his own, you know. So I confront him and, you know, tell him, hey, look, you know, why aren't you, you know, letting, you know, the leadership for us all to have a vote on this, you know. And he feels strongly that he doesn't need to. And it just, it makes me feel like, well, what are we here for then? You know, you know, if we're not allowed to make decisions together as the book of Acts did, you know, as they all made decisions together, you know, why is it just a one man's decision versus all of it? So I want to, so I'm kind of removing myself from the leadership and stepping down from there and just to be a member of the church. I just want to know, like, is this like something right for me to do biblically? Like, is this the right decision that I'm making? And, just let you go from there and let me know, am I acting foolishly into this manner, or am I acting right?
0: Well, I don't know. I don't know that you're acting foolishly. I don't think so, but I don't know if it's the right thing to do either. So I'd pause before stepping down, unless you've already done so. Your pastor, obviously, I mean, I don't even know who he is, but everything you've told me lets me know that your pastor has an institutional hierarchical view of church leadership. Now, he's not alone. Frankly, most pastors do. And I'm not going to necessarily blame them for that, except they should be able to read their Bibles and find otherwise. But it's a cultural thing. In the United States, and frankly, before there was a United States, in the Protestant churches, and I'm going to say even when you go back to the Catholic times, and even when you go back before Roman Catholic times, to the second century with Ignatius and his writings, the church took on a hierarchical leadership structure, which is what all, of course, secular organizations do. And frankly, I think the more secular the churches are, the more they do this without question. Now, even the churches that want to serve God and you know, read the Bible, they often read it through a grid that's based on their upbringing. Who hasn't been raised in a church that has a pastor? Well, I'll say this. People in the first century were raised in churches that didn't have a pastor. But who since then, you know, hasn't? It's almost like having a pastor who's like the CEO of a corporation and maybe an eldership board that's maybe like a board of directors of an organization is the way that churches are set up. In fact, they almost have to be if they're going to be tax-exempt organizations because, and I know this because the Narrow Path is a tax-exempt organization. The Narrow Path is a 501c3, although the Narrow Path is not a church. But churches often are 501c3 organizations. Mostly they are corporations. And that means in order to get tax-exempt status from the government, they have to do paperwork and fill out forms and stuff just like any corporation would. You got to have a executive director or CEO or something like that. You've got to have, you know, some kind of board of directors and that kind of thing. Which means that if the church is going to set up as a 501c3, they're going to have to set up like a corporation because the government knows of no other kind of church than that. Now, God knows of other kinds of churches than that. Like in the first century, they didn't have that kind of thing going on. That developed after the apostles were dead and not even in the first generation. but it has certainly become normal. Now, because of that, people who are raised in the church or are trained to be pastors, there's a cultural expectation that they're going to be like the leader of a corporation. And depending on how, what should we say, independently they want to run something, they will make decisions as they think a corporate leader should. Now, I believe that I believe this is a wrong way of looking at things. I'm trying to be generous toward the pastor because he's not really different than many others, and he probably knows no better. But Jesus said to his disciples, you know that the rulers of the Gentiles exercise authority over them, but it shall not be so among you. He that would be chief among you, let him become the slave of all, the servant of all. So, in other words, Jesus said, yeah, you know, earthly kings and corporations, they have this top-down authority kind of thing. They've got a boss at the top, and they exercise authority over everybody else because that's the way secular things are. But it can't be that way in the church, Jesus said. The people, there's not some top guy or guys that everybody has to obey. That's how the pagans do it. That's how secular organizations do it. The church is a family. Jesus told his disciples, the apostles, he said, don't call anyone father, and don't let anyone call you teacher, and you're all just brothers. You know, there's not this hierarchical thing. Now, it is true that in the different gifting that God has given to people, and Paul lists different gifts people have, some have a gift of leadership. That is, some are better than others at taking the lead, but taking the lead in the church is not supposed to be like, you know, a Gentile CEO becoming the boss of everyone else. Taking the lead, according to Scripture, if you read the qualifications for elders and the exhortations that's given to them in the Bible, means be an example. Set a lead for people to follow, not dictate to them how things are going to be. That's how the pagans do it. That's how the pagan organizations set up. Now, the person who's chief among you is the slave of all. He's the one who provides leadership as a gift, as a service. It's a serving. People need leadership. Sheep need shepherds. People who are young Christians need older Christians to guide them and help them grow. But that doesn't mean that those older Christians become their bosses and make all the decisions for the organization. And, you know, I have a whole lecture series on this called Some Assembly Required at our website, thenarrowpath.com. You might want to listen to it. But the thing is, let's just say, given the fact that most churches are set up like that, and the pastor is seen as kind of the CEO kind of a guy, some people think that's an abomination and it should be stamped out. I think it's an imbalance. I think it's a misrepresentation of how Jesus set things up. I think God can still work through situations like that, and God has used many pastors in a good way. So I'm not just going to condemn the people in that situation. I will say that situation is not biblical, but there's people who don't know any different, and that's how they do things. But let's say a man is in an organization like a church where he has that kind of power. He may try to be a servant of all, or he might try to be the big boss of all. If he's the big boss of all, then he's like Diotrephes in 3 John, who wanted to have the preeminence. And I can't speak for your pastor because I don't know. If he's appointing, you know, Sunday school teachers and childcare workers and, you know, people to different positions in the church, he might be doing it because it makes him feel big and strong and powerful, and he's ordering people around. Or he might simply know that we need people in those positions, and you know, he's not going to bother you guys, you know, the eldership, about it. He can just make some appointments and save you the time. I mean, he might feel that he's doing the church a service in doing that. But if you and the elders come to him and say, yeah, we'd like you to involve us in those decisions, and he says, no, I'm not going to, well, then he's the big boss man. You know, he's the Diotrephes who wants to control everything. And that's not a good thing. You know, like I said, if you had not talked to him about it, if you had not confronted him on the situation, and if he simply was by default making appointments, you know, without consulting anyone else, he might be figuring, well, that's my job. You know, I mean, someone's got to do it. You know, it's not exactly a fun job, you know, but I'll do it, save someone else the trouble of doing that. you know, he might feel like he's doing a good thing. And it may be that in God's eyes and his own, he is. But again, if the leaders say, hey, we'd like to be involved in this, he says, no, this is my business. This is my authority. Then he's on a power trip. You know, that's just what it comes down to. And for you to step out of leadership is not necessarily a wrong thing to do, but it may not be the right thing. It depends on how much he's been confronted about the whole idea of involving the elders in the decision-making. Or the church itself. Again, elders, in the Bible there's no church that has a single pastor. It's all elders, elderships. The church, Paul and Barnabas appointed elders in every city. Paul told Titus to appoint, you know, elders in every city. And each city had one church. So, I mean, eldership is how the churches were, you know, led in the biblical time, not by having a CEO-type pastor. On the other hand, even the elders are not there just to be the boss. They're there to carry the load. There is a load of leadership. I mean, leadership is a responsibility and a heavy burden. Not everyone wants it. I don't. I wouldn't want to be an elder or a pastor if I could avoid it. I mean, if God made me, I would, but I don't want to. I mean, that's not something I envy. And by taking on that load, these men are serving the church. But if they interpret it as a power position rather than a service position, then, and that's the easiest thing for carnality to do in a person's thinking, you know, hey, I'm in power here, then, of course, you're going to have a top-down hierarchical structure that's exactly the way Jesus said it should never be among you. So maybe if you're on an eldership and, you know, the pastor's doing stuff just on his own and maybe making decisions a lot of people don't feel good about, I think there has to be a long talk, sat down with the elder and say, listen, like you said, what are we here for? Why are we even in this position? So that's what I would suggest there.
1: Thank you, my brother. You know, words of wisdom. God bless you and your family. Christ be with you. I love you. Thank you so much for the words.
0: All right. Thank you, brother. God bless. Bye now. Gary in Las Vegas, Nevada. Welcome to The Narrow Path.
2: Yes. Hi, Steve. Hey, hi. Question about, we reference, say, Luke 21:27 and Matthew 24:30, talking about Jesus coming on the clouds. I know there's Old Testament references to him coming as judgment on, say, Egypt or Edom. What are those references in the Old Testament? I couldn't find them, but I remember there were.
0: Well, two that come to mind right away would be Isaiah 19:1, where it says, "The Lord rides on a swift cloud, and he will come to Egypt." Psalm 103 talks about how God rides on the clouds as his chariot. Micah chapter 1. Let me turn there so I can, rather than try to quote it.
2: Okay.
0: Jonah, Micah. Okay, here we go.
2: Little books.
0: Yeah, exactly. In Micah chapter 1, it says in verse 3, "For behold, the Lord is coming out of his place. He'll come down and tread on the high places of the earth. The mountains will melt under him," so forth. Doesn't mention the clouds in this particular case, but the same imagery of God coming down. And it's referring to the, you know, the Assyrians coming against Israel. So this is the imagery that is used in the prophets, that God comes, not personally in such cases, but that he's coming in the persons of agents that he sends, which is invading armies that will conquer them. It's a judgment from God,
2: right,
0: and therefore it's God coming. That's how they talk. And a number of places it mentions on clouds as well. And so when it says in Matthew 24 and elsewhere that Jesus will come on the clouds, it's possible. I mean, I'll say this. There is a place where it doesn't mean that. And that is in Daniel chapter 7, verses, I think, 11 and 12. Maybe it's 12 and 13, where it says, "I saw one like the Son of Man coming on the clouds of heaven, and he came to the Ancient of Days." Now, in this case, the coming of the Son of Man on clouds is upward. He ascended from the Mount of Olives, and he came to heaven. He came to the Ancient of Days. And it says, and he was given a kingdom and glory and all that. In other words, he sat down at the right hand of God and was given all authority in heaven and earth. to rule, right, which is where Christ is now. So, you know, you have to take each passage in its proper context, because such images are not always used in only one way. It's not uncommon, okay, not uncommon for coming on the clouds to be a downward coming imagery of God coming in judgment on some earthly entity. But in that case, and maybe in some of the cases that Jesus mentions, because he talks about the Son of Man coming on the clouds, well, that's the very imagery of Daniel chapter 7. One like the Son of Man came on the clouds of heaven, and he came to the Ancient of Days. That is, he came to God. He came to heaven.
2: Yes.
0: And he was given a throne. So, you know, there are, you know, the study of the Bible is not a light thing. And, you know, people who, you know, they get one rule of interpretation or they get familiar with one figure of speech and they feel, okay, I can just understand everything where this is found. Sometimes that's true, but many times it's nuanced. I really believe every passage has to be taken in its own context. And, of course, depending on the context, we can see, okay, is this talking about one way that this is used in some passages, or is it referring to the way the same thing is used in other passages? And it shouldn't be too difficult to tell in most cases.
2: Okay. All right. Well, very good. I appreciate it.
0: Okay, Gary. Thanks for your call. God bless. Matthew in Citrus Heights, California. Welcome to The Narrow Path.
3: Wow, thanks for taking my call. Just a quick question. I don't listen a lot, but I've heard you say when people ask about hell, that, or like lake of fire, that only the beast and the false prophet will go there. But like in that passage.
0: I never said that. No, that's not. The Bible says all whose name is not written in the book of life will be cast in the lake of fire in verse 15, Revelation 20:15. So no, I wouldn't say that. What I have said, what I have said is that only in the case of the dragon and the beast of the false prophet is it specified that they're tormented day and night forever and ever. Now, they are thrown into the lake of fire, so is everyone else who's lost. But only those three are, only with them does it mention that they are tormented day and night forever and ever.
3: Well, then in chapter 14, it says that everyone who worships the beast and receives the mark will be tormented forever.
0: Well, it doesn't say that. It says the smoke of their torment ascends forever and ever, and they have no rest day nor night who worship the beast or have taken the mark of his name or number. The smoke of their torment ascending is not quite the same phrase as they are tormented day and night. The smoke of their torment ascending is actually a citation from Isaiah. In a passage, I think it's Isaiah 32, where it's about the destruction of Edom in that case. And we know that destruction of Edom didn't take place by them going to the lake of fire, at least not in the passage. It's not talking about that. It's using apocalyptic imagery, but with reference to that, or 34, I think it is, yeah. It's 34:10, I believe it is, yeah. We know that this is a prophecy about Edom because it actually says so in verse 5, my sword is bathed in heaven, indeed it shall come down on Edom, the people of my curse. And it goes on and talks about how it's a day of vengeance and so forth. And then verse 9 and 10, it says, its streams shall be turned into pitch and its dust into brimstone. Now you've got the fire and brimstone there. Its land shall become burning pitch. It shall not be quenched day or night. Its smoke shall ascend forever and ever, from generation to generation. So this language of burning pitch, brimstone, not ceasing day or night, smoke ascending forever and ever, these are all images that are taken from Isaiah chapter 34. Now, I'd also point out that in chapter 14 of Revelation, which you mentioned in verse 11, where it says the smoke of their torment ascends forever and ever, the smoke is ascending forever. It doesn't say whether their torment goes on or not. It's like the imagery, whenever fire and brimstone are mentioned, the imagery is borrowed from the Sodom and Gomorrah story. Sodom and Gomorrah were wiped out by fire and brimstone. Now, the next day, Abraham looked out toward there, and he saw the smoke going up. It says, like the smoke of a furnace. Now, the city was already burned up. No one was suffering there. They were dead. But the smoke was still going up. Sometimes, you know, the place still smolders after it's burned down to ashes. Now, the fact that the smoke is going up means it tells us that they were wiped out in that case. So it's very possible that with this smoke going up with other images from Sodom and Gomorrah is simply saying the memorial of their destruction continues, as it were, forever and ever, which is, in my mind, it's a figure of speech. But also we're told later on, and I was looking for, I think it's chapter 18 or early 19. Oh, yeah, it's chapter 19 of Revelation, verse 3. They're talking about Babylon. The great has fallen. It says in verse 3, it says, again, they said, Alleluia, for her smoke rises up forever and ever. Now, wait a minute. If Babylon is destroyed on earth, let's say it's burned and smoke goes up, does it still go up after the whole planet is burned up and remade into the new heavens and earth, or what? You know, the idea that its smoke goes up forever and ever is, to my mind, exaggerated language, what we call hyperbole, which is very commonplace in the Bible and especially in Revelation. So, Revelation 14:11, which you mentioned, I'm not even sure that's referring to hell. Some people do. In fact, I certainly used to think so too, until I noticed that the imagery of fire and brimstone is used in other places in Revelation when it's not talking about hell at all. For example, in the sixth trumpet, it says in chapter 9 of Revelation, verse 17, it says, thus I saw the horses in the vision, those who sat on them, the breastplates of fiery red, hyacinth blue, sulfur yellow, and their heads, the heads of the horses were like the heads of lions. Out of their mouths came fire, smoke, and brimstone. Okay, well, this is certainly not talking about hell. This is some battle it's talking about. But fire and brimstone, again, borrowed from the imagery of Sodom and Gomorrah and its destruction, are mentioned in that connection. So Revelation does mention fire and brimstone in connection with the lake of fire, but it also mentions fire and brimstone in not relation to the lake of fire. So the fact that there's fire and brimstone and perpetual smoke going up in Revelation 14:11, you know,

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1: The Bible says Jesus will save to the uttermost all those who come to him with a heart of faith. It doesn't matter how far we've fallen, for Jesus will save us from the guttermost to the uttermost.
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2: Topic that I could find, you know, for like to explain the, like all the revelation stuff.
3: You mean at Matthew 7:13?
2: Or your topical, you know, lecture.
3: Oh, whatever. My topical? Oh, well, how about my verse-by-verse lectures through Revelation? I've got verse-by-verse lectures through every book of the Bible at my website, so you can go to any passage you have a question about. Listen to my lecture. I go into great detail explaining all the stuff.
2: Cool. Well, thanks so much for your time. Appreciate it.
3: All right. All right. God bless you. Thanks for your call. Let's see here. Anonymous from Marietta, California, just down the road from where I am. Hello.
4: Hey, what's going on, Steve?
3: Well, what's going on is the clock is going. We only have a few minutes. Go ahead.
4: Okay. So real quick. I know that the Bible says that David couldn't build the temple because he was a man of bloodshed. So why would bloodshed and war disqualify him from building God's temple?
3: Yeah, that's a good question. Especially since many of the wars he did at God's command and with God's blessing. In fact, the wars that David conducted are sometimes in the Bible referred to as the wars of the Lord. And yet, God told him, we only read of this in Chronicles, we don't read of it in the story of David and Samuel, but God did tell him that he wouldn't be building the temple, though he wanted to, because his hands had shed blood and had been a man of war. Well, this was not apparently a punishment, but God just felt it was an inappropriate thing. You know, different people are called to do different things. And a man whose vocation is bloodshed and warfare might be expected to be passed over for another person, a man of peace like Solomon, who would do a peacetime building project. I don't think we should understand that God is punishing David for that. I don't think David felt, you know, that God was rebuking him for that. I think it's just saying, you know, the temple is not the same. It's a different kind of a project than fighting wars. You know, David came at a time at the end of the period of the Judges where the Philistines were still, you know, oppressing Israel, and there were other nations, the Moabites and others, still, you know, fighting with Israel and stuff. And it was through David's efforts that the empire of Israel became established. I mean, Saul had been the king before him, but he never drove out the Philistines. He didn't really get these things done. David got these things done. And therefore, at the end of David's reign, the whole area had been pacified, and he left a peaceful kingdom to his son Solomon, who could now go about the business of establishing the religious building and so forth of the place. So it's just a different kind of project. I don't think we're just supposed to understand that, you know, David was being punished for doing those wars, because there's simply nothing in the Bible that says they were wrong for him to do. But just a different kind of project for a different kind of time. He had his son do it instead of him. Anyway, I appreciate your call. Thank you for joining us today, and all of you who've called. 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My name is Steve Gregg. 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
5: 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Conflict is rampant, compromise rare. When there's no middle ground, look for deeper ground. 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Hear from counselors who know how life works best on both sides.

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7: This is Seth Liebson for Townhall.com. With the end of commencement season, it is worth considering what advice a generation of youth more in need of sober and serious advice than at any other time in our history should hear. Professor Jonathan Haidt has pointed out, having given our children smartphones, we are now engaged in the largest uncontrolled experiment humanity has ever performed on its own children. Major corporations now spend billions of dollars. Their primary mission? Getting as many children as glued to screens for as long as possible. Humanity is being stolen from our youth at great costs and great prices. Former Senator and University President Ben Sasse, diagnosed with cancer, expected to die this year, is giving every audience he can his final lessons about life. It is as beautiful as it is selfless. Watch his 60 Minutes interview. Everything we need to know about life and how to live meaningfully is there. His main concern, quote, "These super devices in our pockets that have distracted us from some of the most fundamental human activities and aspirations of life."
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10: Today on Seculo, we have breaking news. As reports say the U.S. and Iran have reached a deal, it's up to the president to approve it.
11: Keeping you informed and engaged,
10: 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This is Seculo. We want to hear from you. 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And now your host. Welcome to Seculo. Will Haynes here today, and we've got a packed show for you today. But we are talking about this report that comes out of Axios. They got the scoop on this, that the U.S. and Iranian negotiators have reached an agreement. That's right. They've reached an agreement, and now it is up to President Trump to give the final approval on this agreement. What it would look like is a 60-day memorandum of understanding that extends the ceasefire and sets the framework for negotiations to go forward on Iran's nuclear program. So this agreement, while it would not be a final deal, a final agreement, would be that very critical first step to getting to a final deal and to ending the conflict there in Iran, opening the Strait of Hormuz, and all of the things that go with that. But most importantly, it gives that initial step of what a negotiation around Iran's nuclear program and ambitions would look like. We want to hear from you today. What do you think? Do you think they will get to a final deal? Do you think they will get even to this memorandum of understanding, that critical first step to be able to continue negotiations? Call me 1-800-684-3110 as we break all of this down, including the new skirmishes that started overnight where Iran was sending one-way drones across, out of their territory in the direction of United States assets, a ballistic missile towards a U.S. base in Kuwait. They were all intercepted and taken out before they reached their intended targets. However, that is not very much in the spirit of a ceasefire. Now, is it Iran? Give me a call, 1-800-684-3110. Do you think they can get to a deal? Do you think they can even get to a memorandum of understanding? An extended ceasefire, an extended period of calm, so to speak, to be able to negotiate on the things that really matter to the president, to the United States, and to the American people. I want to know what you have to think about that. We also have one of our great attorneys here, Nathan Mulker, who will be joining me a little bit later to talk about a critical court filing the ACLJ just submitted, and what it means as a federal judge, surprise, surprise, tried to strip the president of his authority when it comes to sanctions. I want to hear what you think about that after that segment as well. So stick around. It's in a very important topic as we here at the ACLJ continue to defend the Constitution and the rule of law in America. But this is fascinating that this memorandum of understanding would, according to the reports, be a 60-day memorandum. It extends the ceasefire and launches negotiations on Iran's nuclear program, moving the timeline of the ceasefire further down the road as the negotiations continue. It would be a very much a first step, but it also would be kind of that good faith situation where they're saying, look, we understand this is the framework that we're going to be talking about. It gets you over that first hurdle of, can we even deal with these certain issues, and gets you to what you need to be talking about. It's, as one U.S. official told Axios, this is an agreement to get everyone to the table. We will work out the details in the negotiations. We have some sound from the Secretary of State, Marco Rubio, we will be playing as well. But this is in line with what he had been saying all week. When you get past that first hurdle, when you say, hey, here are the things we agree will be in our deal, now we have to negotiate the language, we have to negotiate how it looks on paper, how we enforce this, what those mechanisms are. I see once again a lot of people saying, I don't trust Iran to make a deal. But do you trust the president and his administration to make one for you, the American people? Give me a call, 1-800-684-3110. We will be right back with more on Seculo after this quick break.
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13: As you look around in our communities and our world, does it seem like things are falling apart? Well, let's look up and look into God's Word, because when we do, we'll find out that they're actually just falling into place. Learn how to be an overcomer on the Pioneer Pulpit with Pastor Kyle Conley of Pioneer Baptist Church in Carmichael. Tune in Mondays at 4 p.m. as they declare the never-changing word to an ever-changing world. 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
10: Welcome back to Seculo. Will Haynes here. Go ahead and give me a call. Do you think the U.S. can make a deal with the Iranians? I know we don't trust the IRGC. We don't trust the Iranian leadership there. But do you trust the president and his team that they are going into this knowing you can't trust the Iranians, that they are going into this clear-headed and knowing that whatever deal they would make would have to have the right mechanisms to enforce it? Do you trust the president and his negotiating team and his cabinet to make a deal like that with the Iranians? Give me a call, 1-800-684-3110. I am seeing comments come in on YouTube. One says, I don't want a deal with them at all. I want freedom for the Iranians, who don't want an Islamic regime. They want the Shah for the most part. I don't know all of his views, but probably preferable. We have another comment that says the IRGC is not a rationally thinking group. So when you start to look at what we're dealing with here, what does this mean? What would a memorandum of understanding even mean? Which is what is being reported is on the table at this point. I think we should go ahead and play. This is from CNN, everyone's favorite here. This is Byte 3, where it talks about how this could play out. Axios got the scoop on this morning. Other outlets are starting to report it as well. But let's go ahead and play Byte 4 from Barak Ravid on CNN about what is potentially coming our way.
14: U.S. and Iranian negotiators have reached a deal on a memorandum of understanding that will extend the ceasefire by 60 days and launch negotiations, direct negotiations, on Iran's nuclear program. This I hear from two U.S. officials and another regional diplomat involved in the mediation efforts. The U.S. officials told me that President Trump still hasn't gave the final sign-off on this deal. The U.S. officials told me Trump has relayed to the mediators and through the mediators to the Iranians that he wants, quote, a few days to think about it. But U.S. officials are optimistic that this deal is likely to go through unless some surprising thing happens over the next 24 to 48 hours.
10: And remember where we were over the weekend, over a holiday weekend, where many of the cabinet officials, as well as the vice president, they were told, cancel your plans, come back to Washington. We also saw that there was supposed to be that cabinet meeting at Camp David, but then they moved it to the White House. The president, according to all reports, and he himself, was ready to renew strikes against the Islamic Republic of Iran over the weekend, over the holiday. What happened? They pushed those back because, as he said, they are making good progress. He's a negotiator. So when we hear that the deal is before the president, he has not given the final sign off. He wants to think it over. I think that he is giving it serious thought. But also, we wouldn't be at this place if he didn't have trust that what his negotiators were at least getting the United States towards was something that he was already leaning towards accepting. Now, once you get something that both sides have agreed upon and he has to sign off on it, we will see if all of the language is acceptable to the president on his terms. But when we're looking at all this, we also look at what the Secretary of State, Marco Rubio, said just yesterday during that cabinet meeting, which, once again, the fact that these cabinet meetings are now live and they have cameras in there is such a contrast. And even one of our producers, Will, pointed this out yesterday of back in 2016, and you get the leaks out of the cabinet meetings, like, oh, this cabinet member was saying this and was going against the president, pushing back. Now it's out there for everyone to see. There's no opportunity to leak what's in the cabinet meetings because they are live streamed. But let's go ahead and play Bite 9 from Secretary Rubio about these negotiations yesterday before this news that a deal could be imminent and that a memorandum of understanding could be signed soon within the coming days if the president signs off on it. This is Bite 9.
15: There's an agreement to be made. We want that to be made. I think there's been some progress and some interest, and we'll see over the next few hours and days whether progress could be made. I just want to remind everybody, Mr. President, you know this well, you have other options available to you if that doesn't work. But the bottom line is that we prefer the negotiated diplomatic route, and we're going to give it every chance to succeed. I know you're giving it every chance to succeed, Mr. President, but here's the bottom line, because I keep getting asked, what is this all about? It's very simple. Iran and these people in charge of Iran can never have a nuclear weapon, and they will never have a nuclear weapon, and they most certainly will not have one as long as you're president of the United States.
10: Once again, that being the reiterating at the end of that bite, what the goal of this incursion, this skirmish, this war, whatever you want to call it, this operation against Iran for the administration and for the president, what was that goal? What would success look like? Iran not having a nuclear weapon. And Secretary Rubio reiterated that at the end of that bite that we just played, as well as saying, and they will not have that as long as you are president. Obviously, in the United States, presidents come and go and parties change who has the administration. So they can't say that, you know, a future president would go ahead and just rip up this deal, much like President Trump did with the terrible IRGC. But what their goal is to make this so locked and secure and solid that no matter what a future president does, if they want to change terms with Iran, that it protects the United States going forward from having a nuclear weapon. That was the stated goal. That is what their goal remains through all of this. So I go back to even the comments that we saw on our channel and that we sympathize with of the free Iran, the people of Iran taking back their country and their great history. That isn't the goal and wasn't the goal of Operation Epic Fury. The stated goal was to make sure they never have a nuclear weapon, which also gives the people of Iran more power. If the weakened regime, one, you've seen layers and layers of their own leadership be wiped out, you then have new leadership that sees how quickly they can be taken out, as well as the regional strength of the threat of a nuclear Iran goes away. A lot of their internal power diminishes also. We're seeing reports that Iran is taking steps to turn the internet back on to their people. We know that it is a controlled internet as it is, but that the people of Iran since the end of February, since the operation began, have not had that outside contact with the outside world. They have not been able to, except for those few that were able to smuggle in or get a Starlink. They were not able to see what the world was saying about this operation, only what state media was saying. And we even saw early days the propaganda from their state media saying the Ayatollah was not harmed in the airstrikes, but we know he was killed as one of the first targets of Operation Epic Fury. So what will happen internally when the people of Iran start to understand what's going on, what the situation is, how little their regime was able to stand up to the United States and Israel during this operation, when they see things like the way Iran attacked the UAE, Kuwait, Bahrain, Qatar, other regional Gulf member states that that you wouldn't have expected before this. When the people start to see that, oh, you're attacking our neighbors for no reason. You have made what was a relative secure region a little bit less secure government. Will they then decide now is the time with this weakened regime to overthrow the government? That's an unknown. But that's not what this stated goal is, and that's not what the details of this memorandum of understanding are. Does the time period also weaken the regime more? That as they are negotiating, focused on that, do people within their own country rise up? I'd love to see it, but I don't think that that is what the goals are here. I want to hear from you. Do you think that this administration can get to a good deal for the American people? Simple question. Can President Trump and Marco Rubio and Pete Hegseth and all of the cabinet members of, that make up this administration, can they get to a good deal? Can the negotiators deliver for the president on something that is good, not just for the administration, but for the American people? I want to hear from you. Call me at 1-800-684-3110. In the next segment, ACLJ attorney Nathan Mulker will be joining me. We're going to be talking about a federal judge, surprise, surprise, trying to strip the president of a very important power. And the way that it was done will surprise you. Stick around because we filed a critical brief in this. We are fighting back as the appeal process through this goes forward. But once again, I want to hear from you, 1-800-684-3110 on this Iran topic. We've got a lot more to get to ahead, a lot more sound to play from the administration. 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
18: Francis Scott Key wrote of a flag that refused to fall, a powerful reminder that freedom endures only when it's defended. Now, a new documentary explores President Trump's fight to protect America's constitutional republic. 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Hear from Haig Seth, Rubio, Bondi, RFK Jr., Metaxas, Seculo, and more. Plus, an inside look at the president's task force combating anti-Christian bias across the government. 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
10: Welcome back to Seculo. Will Haynes here, and I'm joined in this segment by Nathan Mulker, one of our great attorneys in our D.C. office, to talk about this really critical issue. This is a fascinating one because it's not one you're going to hear on you know, even the conservative news channels, because it isn't one that you would hear normally a lot about, you know, prosecutors at the ICC. It's just not the headlines that people are going for at CNN, at Fox, at MS Now. But that's why you watch Seculo. That's why you pay attention to the work of the ACLJ, because this is a very critical issue for protecting the constitutional order of our separation of powers. When you look at what the president did here within his authority and what a federal judge tried to take away from the president. Nathan, could you give us a little bit of a background of what this case is even about? And there's a blog everyone can go read after the show that has a lot more information. It's written by Nathan. It says, federal judge tried to strip the president's power to defend Israel. ACLJ is fighting back. But give us a little bit of background on this case and how we got to where we are today.
19: Thank you. So this case is really important because, as you say, this gets to the fundamentals of executive power. President Trump issued a number of sanctions designed to recognize the fact that the ICC is going after an ally of the United States, going after Israel for illegitimate reasons. And so the president issued sanctions pursuant to his responsibility over foreign affairs. And so he issued those sanctions. And of course, as always happens, people brought lawsuits. This particular lawsuit was actually brought by the family members of Francesca Albanese, the UN Special Rapporteur. So they brought this lawsuit, and they claim, as her family members, that they're no worried about whether they can give her gifts for Christmas or whether they can live with her as a family because of these sanctions. Which, sympathetic or not, what this federal judge then did is the real problem. Because rather than saying, you know what, you're right to be worried, let's make sure that you as a family are protected, he invalidated the sanctions across the board. So he completely struck down all sanctions against the UN Special Rapporteur just because of the single alleged harm to a family member. And so that kind of judicial overreach is a pattern we're seeing over and over again right now.
10: ICC, this is something that if you watch the Seculo broadcast, if you follow the ACLJ, you're more familiar with probably than the average American. The United States is not a party to the International Criminal Court. Therefore, they don't have jurisdiction over the United States. That doesn't mean that they haven't tried. They have tried throughout their history to go after U.S. soldiers because what they see as war crimes, what they view in their, you know, their omniscience at the International Criminal Court, they can pick and choose what a war crime means. We know are going after Israel, trying to arrest Bibi Netanyahu, who is also not a party to the ICC. They are trying to exert this global power, this global law enforcement authority over countries that have not even signed on to the Rome Statute, that have not been a party to their court. So, of course, the president, you would think, if they are trying to exert authority where they do not have it, has those powers to issue sanctions. That's broad foreign policy powers of the United States and the Treasury, which is under the executive branch. And you have this judge that takes a case, which just, once again, Nathan, you said the absurdity of, like, a family member saying, we're afraid we can't give mom a Christmas present because of sanctions. Well, one, the law does not take into account feelings. The law takes into account facts and the way this plays out. But Nathan, this judge did this. What is the ACLJ doing now?
19: Yeah, so this case has been moving very, very quickly, as it should, because this concerns matters of national security, right? So the judge issued his order just a couple of weeks ago on the 13th. Last week, the Trump administration appealed to the D.C. Court of Appeals, and what they did is they asked the United States Court of Appeals for the D.C. Circuit. What they did is, and they asked that court, please stay this order. Let us put these sanctions back in place because this is a matter of national security. So what the ACLJ did is, over the long weekend, we prepared our brief that we filed this past Tuesday supporting that motion for a stay. What we're urging the court to do is, no, the president, not a federal judge, is the one who should be deciding international sanctions. It's not up to a judge in D.C. to decide what international sanctions should look like when these kinds of problems happen for our national security. It's a matter for the president, not a single unelected judge.
10: The point, if you take this example to the extreme, I feel like most people would say sanctions against Vladimir Putin are appropriate at this point, or sanctions on Russian oligarchs. If all of a sudden a family member were to file in U.S. court saying, you can't do this because we're afraid we may get caught up in it because, dad's Vladimir Putin, but I want to give him a Christmas present. Like, just the absurdity of the argument. And then the federal judge saying, you know what? You're right. And who knows who else could get caught up in this? We're just going to get rid of the entire sanction scheme. The entire thing. That is what we're talking about here. It's up to the discretion of the executive branch, the sanctioning of individuals and the Treasury and the president ultimately. The president is the executive branch under the Constitution. And so, Nathan, that's exactly what we look at here. If you were to take the hypothetical that they made real here and apply it to any other person on the sanctions list, you start to quickly see how absurd on the face of it this ruling is.
19: Exactly right. And I think, too, it's important for everyone to emphasize, as important as the ICC is, I know not all of us are necessarily dealing with the ICC on a daily basis, but what we are seeing every single day are these attempts to put obstacles in the way of letting Congress and the president do their jobs, right? People trying to run to the courts as an end run around the systems that are supposed to be in place, right? And so I think that's what this case is very fundamentally about. Should a judge be the one deciding policy for the entire country, or should the people we've elected? Right. And so that's really what our brief is getting at a really fundamental level is, no, it's not a judge who should be deciding what countries should be sanctioned. Congress has set up a system, and under that system, it's the president who has the authority to make the sanctions. And that's the thing we're urging the Court of Appeals. And of course, if necessary, this could even go to the Supreme Court. And we're urging those appellate courts to hold this district judge accountable.
10: Nathan, thank you so much for that update. We'll have you back on as this proceeds through the court system. Folks, once again, this is one of the reasons why you watch this broadcast. I know it, because you hear things like this. That isn't making headlines in the mainstream media. It may not have the most clickable headline when it's put on a YouTube video or a Rumble video or a segment on Fox News, but it is critically important work. 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
21: When a wicked leader is carrying out his sinister agenda, we wonder why God doesn't intervene. Why would he allow innocent people to suffer? If we're not careful, we could mistakenly assume that God is either passive or indifferent. Today on Insight for Living, Chuck Swindoll reminds us that neither is true. Even so, we can't dismiss the painful process of waiting on God to break his silence. The waiting is real and very hard. But this is also real. No one ultimately stands in the way of God's sovereign plan. Chuck is teaching from Esther chapter 7.
22: Isn't it significant that God, in his timing, wanted to introduce the king to Mordecai, and it took two banquets. The point of it all is that in the mystery of these changing of events, subtle things occur that the sensitive heart picks up. And my friend, that's what wisdom is about. That's Christian maturity. And rather than thrashing about on the lake, thinking, I will not make it, I will never hear a voice, we begin to watch for turns of events. I mean, right after he gets out of this sleepless night, who's in the courtyard or in the court of the king but Haman? Haman, he has splinters in his hands from building the gallows on which to hang Mordecai. And the king called him. We laughed at that last time, remember? The king calls him in, says, who should we honor? Haman thinks, who's better than me? I'm glad you think that, but that's not my plan. I'm going to honor Mordecai. And sure enough, Haman is the man who takes Mordecai out for a walk on a horse, proclaiming his greatness. I'd call that a change of events. Now, my point is this. It is easy to live like a dullard. It is easy to anticipate that this year will be very much like last and the one before, when in fact, it may be altogether different. Here's the tip I want to leave with you. When events begin to turn, realize none of it is merely coincidental. Remember that. Take the word coincidental out of your vocabulary. Along with luck, you can throw them both out. You don't need them anymore. Nothing is coincidental. Isn't it coincidental? How, when you talked to Bobby this afternoon, he sounded different than he sounded 3 days ago. Oh, be sensitive. Isn't it interesting that when the boss came in today, he spoke in a different way of my work than he did several days ago? In his time, he begins to move in subtle change methods. Chapter 6. When you get to chapter 7, there is a sudden change in plans. The second banquet is attended by Haman and the king and the queen. The conversation between the queen and the king breaks the silence as the king asks her, verse 2, what is your petition? You know he's asked that two other times besides this one. Chapter 5, verse 3, what is your request? Chapter 5, verse 6, and what is your request? She never answered. Chapter 7, verse 2, she answers, sharp lady, it wasn't right. It wasn't the time. And she sensed it. Would it interrupt our thoughts too much for me to ask this question of you? Are you a sensitive Christian? Just because you have a lot of information, do you feel the need to say it all? Or do you pace it? Do you time it? Do you wait till the right moment? What is your petition, Queen Esther? It shall be granted to you up to half the kingdom. I love it that Esther, though like all of us, is trapped in that little cage of light, that little space of sight. She hasn't told all that's on her heart. She hasn't even told him till this moment that she's Jewish. But now she tells him. Listen to her answer. If I found favor in your sight, O king, and if it please the king, let my life be given me as my petition, and my people as my request. That's my petition. For we have been sold, I and my people, to be destroyed, to be killed, and to be annihilated. That's exactly what Haman had planned. I read it earlier in the series. Now, if we had only been sold as slaves, men and women, I wouldn't take your time. You have many things too important to worry about. But he wants to kill us. Look at the king's response. Talk about a sudden change. I mean, look. The king asked Queen Esther, who is he and where is he who would presume to do this? You know what I want to say? Where in the world were you, friend, when you signed the document just a few days ago? Remember this. Remember. We live in a world of preoccupied people. They too live in a fog. Who knows how many edicts he signed that day? Who knows how much was on his mind? The king has decisions to make. And the way Haman handled it, I'm sure it was veiled in all the legalese he could put together. And the king signs it thinking the man knows what he's doing. God can move in the heart of a king. He can change the mind of your mate. He can alter decisions of presidents alike, it means. Nothing to him because none of his world is limited by space, time, visible, tangible. He lives in the realm that transcends all that. He is all powerful and he's ready to move and it's in his time. He does make it beautiful. So she answers with the same kind of courage. Verse 6, who is responsible? A foe and an enemy is this wicked Haman. Now Haman hasn't had the best of days for the last 24 to 48 hours. Probably thinks about now, this was not a good day to get up. Became terrified before the king and the queen. Naturally. I mean, we all are saying, finally. You know why? Because we want justice. We want evil to pay for it. We want good rewarded. It's built in our system. And Haman ought not be running loose calling the shots. They ought to finish him off. And now the king says, that's the plan. Harbona, verse 9, one of the eunuchs, says there are gallows standing at Haman's house 50 cubits high. You talk about a surprising climax. All the time he was building them, he was just picturing in his mind Mordecai hanging on them. Finally, that day is going to come. Haman made that for Mordecai, who spoke good on behalf of the king. And the king said, hang him on it. I love it. Not because I like seeing guys hanging on gallows, but this is in his time. This is his way. This is how God works. And I'll tell you, when you haven't manipulated it, you just watch it with great delight alongside others who are as surprised as you. Let me tell you something. Humans call this kind of thing irony. God calls it sovereignty. God calls it sovereignty. So they hanged Haman on the gallows, which he had prepared for Mordecai, and the king's anger subsided. You know what else? So does ours. Now, the question remains, since we are trapped in the cage, this little space, how can I be sensitive to God's interventions? What are some things that will help me, because I don't have a book that I can go to that has the answers in the back. I can't unravel the knots. I can't get the tapestry turned over to read why, which would help me, I think. So, I want to help here. I don't want to be glib, and I don't want to be uncaring, because I realize some of you, like Job, struggle with God's silence, which you're convinced perhaps by now is his absence. Please, he is not absent. He may be silent, but he's not absent. So let me share with you how life can be handled on the lake, okay, in the fog. Number one, I have three thoughts. The fog on your lake is neither accidental nor fatal. The fog on your lake is neither accidental nor fatal. So while swimming, listen for his voice. Some days you will panic and dog paddle like mad. You'll try various approaches, breaststroke, butterfly, backstroke, floating. All the time you want to be sure you're listening for his voice. Now let's be careful here. It will come in various ways. God gave you a mind. God gave you reason. God gave you a sensitivity that's built into your system. Each one of us different from each other, from the other. And so God wishes to reveal his will to you and to teach you while waiting. So while waiting, don't look for spooky stuff. Get into his word. Get on your knees. Counsel with a few that have reasonable counsel, solidly biblical in their philosophy, and wait. Wait. While swimming, listen for his voice. Don't try to read the stars. Stay away from people that tell you they can. The answers are not on your palm. Stay away from people that read that, nor in the newspaper. I've never found God's will in the newspaper. Sometimes I've questioned God's will while reading the newspaper. However, there are tangible things to connect with, passages of Scripture that bring comfort, that bring insight, certain messages that you can hear, certain people you respect. Tap into those and wait, listen with a sensitive ear. Second, the workings of our God are related to our crises and unrelated to our clocks. The workings of our God are related to our crises, but unrelated to our clocks. That's why God doesn't care if this is the last day you can buy that car on sale. It doesn't bother God that it is a quarter after 12 or 10 minutes to 1 in the morning. So, while waiting, look beyond the present. You know the best way to do that? Pray. Make your life a life of prayer. Tell him, in anguish if necessary, tell him the horror of the waiting. Express your panic. Tell him you're trapped right here. You don't know how you can stay afloat much longer. You can't hear his voice. But you need to see beyond the pain of the present. When I pray, that happens to me. It helps me when I handle some pieces of mail. It helps me when I can't quite grasp a meaning of something I'm struggling with, when I'm dealing with big decisions, when I'm working with difficult people, when something in my own life is sort of twisted and struggling. I find prayer gives me a calming perspective. You find that too, don't you? Let's stay at that. Now, the third is this. The surprises in store are not merely ironic or coincidental. They are sovereignly designed. While anticipating, trust him for justice. You know what? You may not live to see the justice, but it will come. Or he is not just. And you know he is. I have found while in the fog that my great temptation is either to doubt or to deny. Maybe they're the same. To doubt or to deny that he is even at work. And you know what I'm brought back to more often than anything else? When I think of something that looks like it's the absolute end, but it is really, I look back later and say it's the beginning. You know what I think of? The cross. The Roman officials applauded. The Jewish officials clicked their heels. They must have drunk half into the night. Finally, we got rid of him. That is over. How would you like it if I said to you today, but coincidentally, he was raised from the dead? What an incredible coincidence. You won't let me say that. That's heresy. And I won't let you say, when God comes through with a change in his plans, where you said, it is finished, I won't let you say, as it turns towards something great, that that was coincidental. What looked like the ending was, in fact, the beginning. Listen to me today. There are some of you who know the words to the tune we have sung so often. In his time, God makes all things beautiful in his time, and you don't even know God. You don't. You know words about him. You even carry a book that he wrote. You maybe even bow in prayer when Christians pray. You're probably at your favorite local church more than some Christians, and you're proud of that, but you were lost. You see, there's another part of that verse that says, or that song that says, my life to you I bring, may each song I have to sing be to you a lovely thing in your time. That's a person who has been to and even beyond the cross. Let me tell you the smartest thing you can do. Come absolutely as you are to the place that will make a difference, and that's the foot of the cross. Look up. The most unjust event is before you, hanging on a cross. The only perfect one who ever lived, dead. Blood stains on his head, on his arms, on his feet, on his back. And he screamed, my God, why have you forsaken me? Because in that little tiny space on earth in the present, God was silent, but he wasn't absent. He turned his back. Sin was born. And God said, amen, when he raised him from the grave. It is all in motion. Smartest thing you could do is to come to Jesus Christ just exactly as you are. Tell him you're a sinner. You have nothing to hide. Believe me, it won't surprise him. He'll take you just like you are. Your hypocrisy, your filthy thoughts, your impure motives, your pride, your impatience, your religious morality, he'll take it all. And he'll forgive you and take you home to be with him because of his amazing grace. He'll take a wretch like you. I know that because he took one like me. It's smart to do that. Do that now. Don't put this off. How stupid to leave unprepared to die. Take time out to give your life to Christ. Let's bow together. I will not beg you, but I will invite you. Since the Lord Jesus Christ has taken the penalty that you and I deserved, which was death for sin, since he's paid the price and has been raised from the grave and lives victorious over it all in a realm that transcends time and space and events and people, then he is well able to woo you into his own family. And I'll trust his Spirit to do that. Come today.

Thank you, dear Heavenly Father, for your hand on all our lives. How grateful we are that even though we may not hear your voice in an audible way or see your shadow cast across the wall in the room where we're sitting, we know that you are there, for you are everywhere. And best of all, you are not only there, you are in charge. You're in full control of the events that are transpiring and those events yet future that will transpire. Some have experienced a turnaround set of events that have changed their lives in many ways. For some, these events have been very difficult for them to endure. For others, they've turned toward the better, and these who have enjoyed the change have given their praise and thanks to you, because you have been the author of them. But whatever the event, Lord, thank you for watching over us so carefully, for taking such good care of the details of our lives, for not being aloof and distant and out of touch, but for being near and touched with our struggles, as well as rejoicing with us in our joys. Thank you for this story we have heard today. Not just a story, not a tale, but a true record of your hand in the life of your people who were totally dependent on you for deliverance. And now, Father, I pray for those who have never come to you through your Son, Jesus Christ. They've never known spiritual deliverance from the slavery of the sin that they cannot stop. I pray that you would bring them to this crossroad today.

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2: He's on Esther. 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Have you ever thought of yourself as a steward of the mysteries of God? Probably not, but it's a title that Paul assumed in the first century. Here's Chuck.
3: I want you to sit with a phrase for just a moment. Six words from the Apostle Paul, writing to that ragged, carnal, deeply confused church in Corinth. Stewards of the mysteries of God. That's what Paul called himself. That's what he called the Corinthian leaders. And if you've trusted Christ, that's part of your calling too, to help steward the mysteries of God. Think about what that meant in Corinth. That city was a mess, sophisticated, worldly, impressed with itself, running every direction but the right one. And right in the middle of it, God planted a church and said, "You are the caretakers of my story." The gospel was brand new to the Gentiles. They were outsiders their whole lives, strangers to the promises, aliens to the covenant. And suddenly, the mystery was revealed, Jew and Gentile alike, whosoever will. The cross swings open for everyone, and from that moment on, the stewardship passed to us. Can you imagine anything more humbling? God didn't entrust this story to governments or institutions or people who had it all together. He entrusted it to us, ordinary people. That stewardship is not a burden. It's the greatest privilege I have ever known, and it's precisely why Insight for Living exists. Every broadcast is an act of stewardship. 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
4: 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That's the reality of the gospel. He is God. And his apostles and his disciples saw him do miracle after miracle and teaching and stymieing great scholars. And he was a man because they touched his body and they understood it. They held him with his hands. They saw him with their eyes. They heard with their ears. And they saw him do things only God can do, and they were afraid.
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4: I grew up Catholic, and Catholic is the perfect faith system for a sinner. Do whatever you want Monday through Saturday, and Sunday you can be made whole again, but these guys took it to a whole nother level. Do whatever you want, period. And your spirit will still go on to heaven. It's amazing. It's the perfect religion for sinners. And however, the greater ramification to this false teaching was not just what the person is falsely thinking they can do. What does this mean about Jesus? What does this do to who Jesus is, what the Bible says Jesus is? Jesus can't be God in flesh because the flesh is evil. The incarnation is attacked immediately in their thinking. God can't be a man because God is good and God is holy and man is sinful and the body is evil and he can't come into that evil body. Because holiness can have nothing to do with evil. And so they push a different Jesus. They push, I have an answer for you. I have special knowledge for you. It was a ghost. It was like an angelic being. It was an emanation from God. It was just fanciful things walking around that looked like a human being, but it wasn't a human being. And if you can't figure this out, if you don't understand how this can be, then come to us because we have the true knowledge. And that's what the Gnostics said. Why do you need Gnostics? Why do you need us who have a knowledge? Because we can tell you how this can be. I pose a question that you can't get out of, and then I'm going to provide an answer for you, how this can be. And the Apostle John is worried about this and concerned about this in such a way, and the Spirit's moving on him, that he was still ministering. He's getting old. He's almost 90 years old when he's writing this. He's getting very old, and he's talking to the churches in Asia Minor, and he's teaching them, and he's teaching them against this heresy that was going like wildfire through the churches. Gnosticism. He was prompted by God to write these things down. Why? For all churches, not just those of that time, but those throughout history. Not just those throughout history, but for our church today, for us. For this church. At this time, all the other apostles had been martyred. All the other guys are dead, killed for their faith in Christ. And he, the Apostle John, is the sole remaining survivor that held the office of apostle. And he had been an eyewitness, and he had served with Jesus Christ directly for 3.5 years. And John experienced Jesus Christ's ministry. And John experienced Jesus Christ being condemned to death and going to the cross. And he experienced him seeing him put in the grave and knowing that he was dead. And he experienced the resurrected Christ. And then he got to see Jesus ascend to heaven on a cloud. He saw it with his own two eyes. He heard it all with his own ears. He touched Jesus with his own hands. And I believe God is moving John to write 1st and 2nd and 3rd John before he's going to be banished to Patmos for his faith a volcanic rock of an island, and he would get a vision from heaven there and write the book of Revelation. And then the canon of Scripture could be closed. So as we look at this, we're thinking it's quite possible that all four of these letters, 1 John, 2 John, 3 John, and Revelation, were written in the last 4 or 5 years of this man's life who lived into his mid-90s. If you live that long and you've seen that much and you have that heart, you're going to be saying things that are very important and not messing around. And you can see that with how he started the letter. He's not messing around. He doesn't have time. He's old. So let's go back to the passage. Let's dissect it together. Verse 1, number 1 in your outlines, is the reality of the gospel. Verse 1, let's reread it together. John says very abruptly, what was from the beginning? What we have heard, what we have seen with our eyes, what we have looked at and touched with our hands concerning the word of life. What does the word gospel mean? Good news. Good news. The only reason it's good news is because it's regarding a good, holy God. It's regarding a perfect Savior. That makes it good. He is the Word incarnate. He is the Word of life. Therefore, we know the reality of the good news only can happen if there's a good God and a Savior through whom the message would come, through whom that good news would come, and through whom it would become a reality. So this is the reality of the gospel. It's grounded and rooted in Christ himself. And that's why he starts with this way. John begins right out of the chute. No niceties. No, hey, this is John. I'm writing to you at this church. I'm writing to you at that church. No, he skips all that. He goes right to the jugular of the gospel, the word of life. That's the answer. Who is the word of life? He doesn't put his name there. Who is it? Who does the objective evidence point to? Who is he, the word of life? There's subjective evidence. What does the subjective evidence corroborate of the objective facts? The word of life. He starts with this statement. Who or what was from the beginning? He's not a created being. The word of life is not a created being. He is from the beginning. People have a beginning, but he is from the beginning. You had a beginning, but he is from the beginning. He's not created as other men. He is not within creation. He's the uncreated one who existed from the beginning. Whatever was in the beginning, that was all things, that was creation. Yeah, he was from there. He was before that. Before creation, he was from the beginning. Colossians chapter 1 verse 15, he, Christ, is the image of the invisible God, the firstborn of all creation, not in chronological order, but in importance, in preeminence. For by him all things were created. He's the creator. He's God, Jesus himself, both in the heavens and on the earth, visible and invisible, whether thrones or dominions or rulers or authorities, all things, not some things, all things have been created through who? Him, the word of life, Jesus, and for him, that's Jesus, he is before all things, and in him all things hold together. Christ is God. Christ is before the beginning. Christ is the creator. Christ is the sustainer. He is Lord of all. He's from the beginning. He is the image of the invisible God. Not the way mankind's an image, no. He's the exact representation of his nature, like it says in Hebrews 1. He's not looking like him. He's not kind of like him. He's not like we're made in his image that's marred by sin. No, he's perfectly the exact representation. He is the Spirit made flesh. He is what was from the beginning. So Jesus is God, therefore he's unchangeable, just like his Father God, just like Holy Spirit God. And remember the false teachers. What are the Gnostics doing? They're trying to say, I understand that Jesus is supposed to be a deity wrapped up in flesh. No, it can't be. Because body is evil. And so why is John, besides him being old, going right to this and forgetting all the, hey guys, haven't seen you for a while, in his letter, he went straight to, the word of life. He's from the beginning, and he just, bam, hammers it right out of the chute. Why is he doing that? Because he understands. I don't have time for introductory comments. I don't have time to let this heresy go out more and more and more and pull people away from the real Christ. He immediately launches into the truth and the certainty of the truth and the certainty of who the person is that's the truth, and the person is the God-man Jesus. Not only is he the word of life, he's the unchangeable one, the uncreated one, he's from the beginning, he's the only real and historic human being who is God. And the reality of the gospel is that truth. And don't miss it, and don't let these false teachers pull you that way. He really is God and man. Jesus Christ is 100% God and 100% man, the hypostatic union. And if he's not, we're all doomed. If he's not for you, then you are doomed. And he goes on to say, I'm not just talking about something I heard about through the grapevine. He's saying the word of life going on in that text that we, including himself and other followers that were with him, have heard, we have seen with our own eyes this happen, and we looked at and touched with our own hands. We touched him because he's a man, he's not a ghost. And we saw him do things that only God can do because he's God too. He's the God-man, the word of life. And when you read that, I just noticed, look at all the past tense verbs. What was heard, what was seen, looked, touched, all past tense, all past tense, all past tense. These are actions that took place in the past because Jesus is no longer there. He's at the right side of the Father in heaven. And so we don't look back saying Jesus was just some emanation, just some floating ghost. No, he's a historic human being. He's in the record books, in those who don't even believe in him. He's not just a figment of your imagination or just something floating around called Jesus. No. And these false teachers are lying to you, and they're coming from the Satan who's the father of lies, and they're trying to claim that they have a knowledge that you don't understand, and they can explain this angelic-like ghost that's Jesus. And so John and the other apostles and his disciples had seen with their own eyes and physically experienced Jesus Christ walking around and eating with him and touching him with him and sleeping next to him and building the fire with him and going across in a boat with him in real time with real acts, teaching, listen to him preach. Amazing. And John and others had watched him for several years, and they were stunned because he would do miracle after miracle, heal people that had been lame from birth, heal people that were blind from birth, stop the waves and the wind and the sea from being in turmoil. Making fish do what he wants. If you're a fisherman, you'd like to be able to do that, wouldn't you? And so they're stunned. This is unmistakable. He has to have the ability to do this only because he's the creator, only because he's the authority over all creation. He has to be God. We've touched him. He's man. He's from the beginning. He's God. And these guys are liars. They're saying he's not. Turn with me to John. We're going back the other way. Matthew, Mark, Luke, John in the New Testament. John chapter 1. Verse 27 through 30. John's a much younger man when he wrote this by the inspiration of the Spirit. And he's talking about another John. We love Johns around here, don't we? He's talking about another John, John the Baptist, who was baptizing the Jordan, by the way. My name is John Jordan, so you remember that. John baptizing the Jordan. Verse 27, John says of John the Baptist, it is he who comes after me. This is John the Baptist speaking here, and the thong of whose sandal I am unworthy to tie. We thought we made that up. I'm not even worthy to tie his shoes. We thought we made that up. No, we didn't make it up. He said it. He said, I'm not worthy to tie the sandal thongs of this person who's coming, and that he is capitalized, that's Jesus. And 28 says, these things took place in Bethany beyond the Jordan where John was baptizing. And the next day he, that's John the Baptist, saw Jesus coming to him and said, behold, the Lamb of God that takes away the sin of the world. And then he explains to his buddies, this is he on whom I have said, after comes a man, a higher rank than I am. He's transcendent above me, for he existed before me. Jesus, who is coming, was from the beginning. He's 30 years old right now, but he was from the beginning of creation. John's telling us, and he's telling them through John the Baptist's words, the reality that Jesus is God, and Jesus is a man, and he's still God, and he still has his body, even though it's glorified today. And you and I don't get to have an eyewitness account. And we often say, if I could only have been there and saw it, if I could only have heard, I would believe. I don't get to see it, but I get to read someone who saw it. But I'm not going to believe unless I can see with my eyes. If I can touch Jesus with my hands, if I could have a dream or hear an audible voice, John, believe in Jesus. Or if I could just have a thing that I can't explain, or if I could have a feeling, or if I could just have something to grab onto that's real. I need something to base my belief on. And the fact is, we don't get that. You don't get to touch Jesus. You don't get to hear Jesus speak. You don't get to see him do a miracle. But take heart, Jesus' own word said Matthew is exactly why we have the Bible. It's exactly why we study the Bible. It's exactly why we have the Bible in our hands to read. It's exactly why the Spirit's on the inside pulling us into the Scriptures, the living Word on the outside, and the Holy Spirit of God on the inside. Matthew 13, you can turn with me there if you want, but Matthew 13, verse 16. Jesus is speaking here, and if you've often said this, look, I've been on the edge of believing in the Lord. I believed in my heart that he's kind of the one that I think he is, but I haven't given him rein. I haven't let him be the Lord of my life. I'm holding on because I hope I do enough good stuff to make it to heaven. That is a very bad plan. And we just said, only if I could know some more, only if I could have some special knowledge, only if I could touch or feel or do this. And in Matthew 13, verse 16, Jesus said, but blessed are your eyes, talking to those who walked around with him, talking to John. John, blessed are your eyes because they see, they actually see me, and your ears because they hear what I'm saying. For truly I say to you that many prophets and righteous men of the past desired to see what you see. They wanted the Messiah to come. They still want the Messiah to come. Those in Judaism still want the Messiah to come. They reject Christ as that Messiah. And he just said, truly I say to you that many prophets and righteous men desired to see what you see and did not see it. And they desired to hear what you hear and did not hear it. So you're in good company with righteous men of the past, with those in the line of David, with those in the line of Christ from the past. But the truth is, Jesus is God. That's the truth. That's the reality of the gospel. He is God. And his apostles and his disciples saw him do miracle after miracle and teaching and stymieing great scholars. And he was a man because they touched his body and they understood it. They held him with his hands. They saw him with their eyes. They heard with their ears. And they saw him do things only God can do, and they were afraid. He is God and he is man. That's the reality of the gospel. And if you don't have that Jesus, it's not the biblical Jesus. And he cannot save you unless it's the biblical Jesus. And by way of assurance as a believer, if he did save you, you can't undo that. Even after his death, after his burial and resurrection, John records that, you know, Thomas, how would you like the nickname for all eternity, Doubting Thomas? There he is. Even in heaven, he'll probably be called that. Hey, Paul, where's Doubting Thomas? I'd like to meet him. John 20, verse 27, actually starting in verse 24, but Thomas said, unless I see his hands, talking about Jesus. Now, he got to see it all, but Jesus is dead. Jesus is in the tomb. People said he's alive, and this is what Thomas says. Unless I see his hands and the imprint of the nails, unless I put my finger, this is pretty graphic, up into the hole that I saw them stick with the spear, unless I get my finger in that hole, I'm not going to believe. Unless I get some special knowledge, special revelation, I'm not going to believe. I will not, he said. And verse 26 says, after 8 days, he's probably saying it the whole week, after 8 days, Jesus came in, the doors are locked and shut, and he walked through the wall and stood in their midst and said, peace be with you. And can you imagine the look on Thomas's face? In verse 27, we pick it up in John 20. Then he said to Thomas, Jesus, reach your finger here. He heard what he said because he's God, and he wasn't there when he said it in person. Put your finger here. See my hands, Thomas. Reach here from your hand and put it into my side. Go ahead. And do not be unbelieving, Thomas, but be believing. Don't have no faith. Don't have a weak faith. Don't have a lack of faith. Have strong faith because you got to touch. You got to see me. You have seen me. You've believed, he says. That's amazing. But we can't do that, right? And he goes on to say, blessed are they who don't see. Amen. That's us. Yet we believed. In verse 30 says, therefore, many other signs Jesus performed in the presence of the disciples, which are not written in the book of John, the Gospel of John. Verse 31, the reason for the whole Gospel of John, chapter 20, verse 31, but these have been written so that you and me and all other believers may believe that Jesus is the Christ, the Messiah, the Anointed One, the Son of God, and that believing we will have eternal life in his name. He is God, and he is man. And with God, he can live perfect and die on the cross in your place and exchange his righteousness for your sinfulness. And because he's a man, he can take that sin to the cross. And if he's not one or the other, we're still lost. He has to be both. Jesus being God and man, while living a perfect life, dying a sacrificial death, raising from the dead and living on forever is the reality of the gospel. Without that, there is no good news. It's all bad. Without the eyewitnesses, if you go into a courtroom today, if you have one or two witnesses, it's almost like a fact. You're going to prison. But yet we don't see the witnesses from the scripture and say, I'm going to believe this. And so, we as Christians must take heart to these things, and we as that might be here that aren't Christians need to be thinking through these things. The gospel is not a wish. The gospel is not, I hope I did enough, and I know Jesus. I got the name down. I can say Jesus at the end. What did Jesus say in Matthew 7? When people are going to say, Lord, Lord, didn't we do all this? And he's like, I don't know you. Depart from me, those who are in wickedness, those who are unjust, those who are living out how they really are, because that's who they are. They're not saved. So you're doing a lot of this, but your life is doing a lot of this, and he says, I don't know you, depart from me. I don't know you, I never knew you. You're not my sheep, you don't know my voice, you're not in. So Jesus, and the reality of Jesus being God and man, he is the word of life, and that's the reality of the gospel. Before we move to the next point, I just want to read John chapter 5, verse 25 and 26. Jesus says, truly, truly, I say to you, an hour is coming, and now is, when the dead will hear the voice of the Son of God, and those who hear will live. They're living dead, and then we become the dead living. You guys are walking around, but you're spiritually dead. And if you hear me, you hear the Son of the voice, and he's your shepherd, and you're his sheep, then you will be made alive. Spiritually alive. And that life will last forever. And he says, for the Father, just as he has life in himself, he also gave the Son, who also has life in himself, and he is the Word of life. He's the Logos made flesh, and he's life. He's the Word of life. That's the reality of the gospel. All other ways, despite who has secret knowledge, who has a PhD of their name, who has written all these books, who has done all these shows, who has said all these things, it is a dunghill compared to Christ and the truth that we read in the Word. So that's the reality of the gospel. Number two in your outlines is the reach of the gospel. Verse 2. And let's pick up a little bit from verse 1. Concerning the word of life, that phrase, verse 2, and the life, that word of life he just said, was manifested, and we have seen and testify and proclaim to you the eternal life, which was with the Father, was manifested to us. The word of life was manifested, that means revealed, shed light onto, made visible. Jesus is given the title the Word of Life because he is the Word in the flesh, and in him is life, and nowhere else can life be found for us. That's the reality of the gospel. And then here it says that that life has been made visible in the incarnation. How do we know? Not from a ghost, because Jesus came in to humanity. So you want to live, if you're here this morning and you don't have Christ, if you want to live, if you're a believer and you're walking through life and it's like hell on earth in your life right now, do you want to really live? Do you desire eternal life? Do you want to have the joy that surpasses understanding? God's calling you right now. He's talking to you. And I'm not joking. He's talking to you.
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6: This is Pastor Robert Briggs of the Union Gospel Mission in Sacramento, and we want to let you know about some changes that are happening in the downtown area near our mission. 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
14: Welcome to Anchored with Pastor John Nelson of Foundry Bible Church in Rockland, California. We're so glad you've joined us today as we spend time looking at marriage through God's Word in a culture that devalues marriage and blurs the roles God intended for husband and wife. There's hope, help, and practical wisdom within the pages of Scripture. This is Marriage God's Way. Now, here's Pastor John with today's message to get you anchored in the truth and strengthen your marriage in Christ.
15: Go ahead and turn in your Bibles to Ecclesiastes. Ecclesiastes chapter 4. The key to companionship is desiring the good of another before your own. Where you both have fallen down, and instead of just being completely worried about getting yourself up and cleaned up, you actually are going to help the other person up before you consider getting up out of the mud. I want you to turn in Philippians chapter 2. You think about Jesus on the cross as he was dying, and he is lifting us up. He is saving us. Even though Christ was dying, he thought of you and me. Can you imagine if your spouse was doing that regularly, or you were doing that to your spouse? Even in miserable times, hard times, you both have fallen, one of you has fallen, before they even think of themselves, they're thinking, I want to help you up. I want to help you. Philippians chapter 2, starting in verse 1, says, so if there's any encouragement in Christ, any comfort from love, any participation in the Spirit, any affection and sympathy, complete my joy by being of the same mind, being a team, having the same love, being in the full accord and of one mind. And here's the deal. Don't do anything from selfish ambition or conceit, but in humility, count others more significant than yourselves. Look, each of you, not only to his own interests, but also to the interests of others. Have this mind among yourselves, which is yours in Christ Jesus, who, though he was in the form of God, did not count it equality with God a thing to be grasped, but emptied himself by taking the form of a servant, being born in the likeness of men, and being found in human form, humbled himself, becoming obedient to the point of death, even death of the cross. In short, he wants to be our companion so much that while he was dying, he reached out and lifted us up. And that's what companions do. Even though things are tough, they reach out and they lift us up. And I love the Lord of the Rings. And you think of Frodo and Sam. And even in the hardest times, and if you haven't seen it, you got to see it. Set aside like 4 days because they're like 12 hours of peace. Frodo, even no matter what he was going through, Sam would never leave his side. One of the quotes he says with, if you remember, that ring was so heavy for Frodo at the end. And Sam says, "I can't carry it for you." Sam knew that that wasn't his role. Only Frodo could carry the ring. Sam said, "I can't carry it for you, but I'll carry you." That's a companion. That's a companion. Then he went on to say, "Don't go where I can't follow you." He wasn't jealous, like a Frodo, like elevating so much that Sam just wouldn't be invited to the presidential party. He wasn't insecure, like, "I don't want you to get too far." He was such a companion that if Frodo got too far out, he wouldn't be able to help him if he fell down. And I really believe companionship suffers in our marriages. Galatians 6:2, I want you to turn there too. Galatians 6:2, it suffers in our churches as well. Galatians 6:2 says, "Bear one another's burdens and so fulfill the law of Christ." The law of Christ is love. And there should be no more evident place in the whole earth than marriage and church where the bearing of burdens goes on. And I'm just telling you, in my marriage, sometimes I'm a horrible companion. I'm just like, "Hey, babe, you got that? Let's go. Let's charge. We're doing this. Let's go." Sometimes ministry boils down to that. "You got that? Let's go. Let's do it." But this team mentality actually has a group of people coming together who so genuinely care about each other and appreciate one another. Like Sam did Frodo. He knew his role and he was a companion to Frodo, and he just wouldn't let Frodo ever fall. Even when he was rejected, he knew what his role was. He was a companion. So when you see your wife struggling, not so much with sin. I don't want this to be like some weird heavy study, but like just struggling with life, with heavy things, with a burden, help her. Be a companion. If she's weighed down by the day, by the kids, her own mind, her family, her friends, or lack of them, think of her and help her. Comfort her. Be a companion. Wives, consider your husband and the stresses that he has. Come alongside of him to encourage him and bear that burden. Don't just be like, "That's your job. That's your deal. You know, you shouldn't have made that decision. It's your fault. It's your choice. Now deal with it." That lacks that deep, sincere appreciation of each other that lends ourselves to go, "I'm going to carry that. And if I can't carry it, I'll carry you." We will actually glorify God, celebrate Him, point to Him, clothe Him in splendor when we love our spouse like this. We all want that. When I come home from work and I'm jacked on something, just the other day, I had a horrible day. I won't even go into it because I've already vented to my wife. The part of the day I ended up practically pinned up against my truck by a loose cannon that had 6,000 pounds of asphalt in it. Let's just say that was part of my day. My shins are like all gnarly, scraped up. Because I took this, a long story. It was a bad day. So I go home and I start telling Taylor about my day, and she's like listening. And she, man. And then I tell her about something else. "Oh man, that really stinks." And she was like, she was bearing my burden with me. And I was, it felt good to tell her because she was bearing my burden. Now, I'm not going to go vomit on her every day after work, you know, that's not the point. You guys know that. Maybe some of you don't, so don't vomit on them every day. But there's a sense where you actually, you care about somebody and you appreciate them, so you bear their burden. And when we can love each other like that in our marriages and at church, we actually start to pull the lies back that the world believes about God. And we start to reveal how wonderful God is, how faithful he is, how much he cares more about us than he cared about his own physical pain on the cross. When we do that to each other, people will actually know God more, including your spouse, including the people at this church. They'll actually know God more when you love like this, when I love like this, when we help carry burdens, because it shows them what God wants to do for them at an even deeper level. You see, we can only carry so many burdens, but every one of us, before we come to Christ, have the burden of sin, whether we know what it's called or not. And he's the only one that can take that burden away. And so as we carry the burdens of other people, and non-Christians and Christians alike begin to see that, they begin to actually think that they can trust God to take the burden of that deepest sense out of their lives and off them. We glorify God. God is made known. He's clothed in splendor when we can love like this. We may help carry the stress of a day, but God comes down and takes the weight of sin off our shoulders and frees us from it. It's amazing what can be done through marriage and through the church when we fulfill the law of Christ, which is love, bearing one another's burden, and through our marriages. Well, the objection comes up, hey, I got enough on my plate. I don't need other people's burdens at church in my own marriage. We got enough. I got enough on my own plate just keeping my head above the water. I don't need anybody else's burdens to weigh me down. Well, Jesus said this. He said, come to me, all who labor and are heavy laden, and I'll give you rest. Take my yoke upon you and learn from me, for I'm gentle and lowly in heart, and you'll find rest for your souls. For my yoke is easy, my burden is light. The law of Christ, which is that love that bears one another's burdens, is not easy because it's fluffy and without difficulty. It's easy because when we are weak, he is strong. It's easy because he produces the fruit of love in our lives. You know, you think about just keeping your own life in line and keeping your own head above the water without drowning, and you're going, John, you want me to carry more burdens? Listen, no, actually Jesus wants to carry those through you. And when you're weak and you take his yoke upon you and his light burden, you can begin to carry other people's burdens as well, because it's with his love that you're doing that. Christ never commands us to do something out of our own strength. He wants us to rely on his Spirit to do that, just like in our marriages. It's through the Spirit that the produce of love is seen. And it's through love that we can fulfill that law of Christ. So my exhortation to you tonight is to be a team. Lift them up. Encourage them. Be sensitive to their struggles and burdens. And pray that God would help you be a man or a woman that lifts burdens. That whether you're at work, you're a boss, you're an employee, you're at church, you're serving, you're married, you're not, that you would be somebody that carries burdens. That you would actually process decisions through that way so that God's love through you could be a burden bearer. Back in Ecclesiastes, it said, two are better than one. The first reason is because there's a lot of reward for your toil. The second reason is because when you fall, there's somebody to pick you up. The third reason that two are better than one is because it helps you stay warm. It helps us stay warm. Now, we're getting upon the winter season here, and I don't know about you guys, but, you know, I've bought really nice slippers for my wife, you know, I think a few of them, actually. But she doesn't like to wear them in the winter because she knows that when it's nighty-night time, she can put her feet in between my legs and they'll get warm. And of course they're freezing, and of course I'm in bed and I'm thinking, okay, like, didn't I buy you, I know I bought you slippers this year. It doesn't change. I'm like, why don't you wear your slippers? She's like, I don't know. But I get the cold feet every night, which is cool. And although cuddling is cool or warm, however you want to think about it, there's a practical and spiritual overtone here in this verse. It says, again, if two lie together, they keep warm. But how can one keep warm alone? There is a warm and friendly love and companionship. C.S. Lewis said, friendship is unnecessary, like philosophy or like art. It has no survival value. Rather, it is one of those things that give value to survival. It's this warm and friendly love, this companionship in our marriage, that's such a beautiful thing. And the reality of it is there's a coldness to being alone. And there may even be people here tonight who are married that long to have the simple warmth of friendship in their marriage. And I would encourage you, set aside time to pray with your spouse that God would show you to have that warmth in your marriage that comes from companionship. The spiritual side of this is, you know, when you have one ember that's real hot and glowing, if that's not joined by another ember or a couple embers, that's going to go out fairly quickly. And our love for the Lord can be fueled by each other, kept warm and heated up. You know, as we're married and we're walking towards the goal together, as we have team mentality in Jesus, there's times that one person's going to be cooled down and the other person's just kind of heating up. That's amazing, and that's great, and that's the way that the Lord's designed it, and vice versa. And again, I am one that needs to be intentional about companionship. I'm not very good at it naturally. And even when I'm trying, I'm not that good at it, to be honest with you. And if you're struggling with companionship, don't come to me, because I'm not that good at it. I'm really not. But I do know somebody that is. The companionship and friendship that God wants to have with us can teach you and train you to be a companion in your marriage. I mean, that was our last song. What a friend we have in Jesus. Ask the Lord to help you appreciate your spouse and appreciate the people you serve with at church. To enjoy quiet times with each other, sitting together, actually appreciating the warmth of friendship. Ask the Lord to help you in that. If you cannot appreciate your spouse, companionship is going to be difficult. And bring this to the Lord. He's a good friend. And he'll teach you how to be a good friend, how to actually care, not just out of obligation, do what love requires, but actually how to care. The fourth good thing about two is that there is strength and safety in numbers. Verse 12, and though a man might prevail against one who is alone, two will withstand him. A threefold cord is not quickly broken. The final element of companionship is safety. And when we share the goal of glorifying the Lord and just pulling back the majesty of who God is, when we're sharing that and we're displaying God's attributes, there is safety in our marriage. It's when we are focused on ourselves that marriages are the most, and churches are the most in trouble. Because people, they're just concerned about themselves. There's safety in our decisions. And although we won't make always the perfect decisions, there's going to be a trend in our lives that they're going to be less risky. There's going to be less exposure. Proverbs 18:1 says, a man who isolates himself seeks his own desire, and he breaks out against all sound judgment. And what happens is that where there's companionship, there's safety. And if you find yourself wanting to isolate yourself, or your spouse is wanting to isolate yourself, or you're wanting to isolate yourself from church, there's a problem, guaranteed. Because the devil loves to hang out in the dark recesses of isolation. He doesn't want light on that stuff. He loves the strongholds that he can set up in the dark. And when you're isolated and nobody else is seeing what's going on, that's where he flourishes. And as Americans, we've been taught, like, just go it alone. Just do it. You know, we're such pioneers. The Bible teaches us something else, though. Above all, there is spiritual safety and companionship. And I want to encourage you to be open and transparent with your companion. I want to encourage you to be caring toward your spouse with their areas of weakness. There is safety and security in companionship. And the less we feel safe around each other, the less we're going to be companions. And you guys have struggles. You have weaknesses. Be transparent with them. Be open and honest with them. Because the more transparent and honest we are, the less success the adversary is going to have. Taylor and I have been open and honest about our weaknesses. Mine are no different than yours. The scripture tells us that no temptation has overcome us that is not common to man. I have the same stuff you have. Come on. And if you are open and honest with your companion, there's going to be safety there. 1 John tells us, here's your problem, the lust of the flesh, the lust of the eyes, the pride of life. There you go. It's not a big surprise. Now be honest about it so that you can have companionship and safety in that companionship. Now Taylor's weakness, her weakness is me in more ways than one. But here's what happens with marriage couples. Because they have skin in the game, they're not as gracious as they are to their friends. A friend comes, oh, this is what's going on. I'm so depressed about this. You know, oh, really? Maybe I can take you out for a coffee. I'm going to take some time off of work in my busy day. And our husband comes home. Our wife comes home. Man, I'm just really struggling. You're like, dude, are you serious? You're really taking my time to talk about that? And there's like this big difference. And I just want to encourage you that the security and safety that comes with companionship, it doesn't come with a lack of compassion. It doesn't come with hiding things and dishonesty. It comes with transparency, a freedom to be honest and open with each other, where if your wife comes to you, your husband comes to you and says, hey,

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1: The Bible says Jesus will save to the uttermost all those who come to him with a heart of faith. It doesn't matter how far we've fallen, for Jesus will save us from the guttermost to the uttermost.
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2: It will not happen. Team mentality will not happen. People will be out for themselves. They'll say, I want to do this and I want to do it now, or I want to do it this way, or I want to do it that way. And when that invades a marriage or invades a church, it's bad news. But when our lives are intertwined with God, there's going to be strength there. When our lives are intertwined with His Word, when our lives are intertwined with His Spirit, there's going to be strength there. There's going to be companionship. And we have all heard this verse, these verses at weddings, but we need to hear them in our marriages. You hear it when you get married, or you go to a wedding and you hear it and you're just like, yeah, that's so rad. Jesus and them, they're going to be great, you know? And then you don't even like hear the verse again to the next wedding. You're like, oh yeah, like, I guess that would help, huh? Just as a braided rope clings to the others, you know, you at so many points, can you imagine how many points are connected when you braid something together? There's so many connectors there. That's what makes it so strong, like a cable. We need to be clinging to Jesus. We need to be looking to Him to safeguard our marriages, looking Him to safeguard our lives, looking for Him to safeguard our church. Do you need more friendship? More companionship with each other? Most of us likely, I know that I need to be more aware of it. Most of us likely do need more companionship. And we all need more of that with Jesus. And that's why I was so amazed that Evan sang this song, What a Friend We Have in Jesus, because that's where I'm ending up. Jesus will teach you how to be a good friend. He'll teach you how to be a good companion. There's safety and warmth and help. And they come from two lives being bound up in the friendship of Jesus. And so if there's a lack of friendship in your marriage, or maybe even there's a lack of friendship here at church, I want to encourage you to first go to Jesus and make sure your friendship is right with Him. If it isn't right with Him, you're going to struggle constantly with friendship and companionship in your own marriage and in the church. And so I just want to look to Jesus tonight as our friend. What a friend we have in Jesus, all our sins and griefs to bear. And He's going to lift us up. He's going to carry us along. He's going to carry our burdens. And then we'll be able to do that in the lives of other people, and especially our spouses. So I just pray that the Lord would work through this study to actually make us mindful of the companionship that we should have in our marriages. It gets lost so easily and quickly in a fast-paced life.
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5: This is Pastor Robert Briggs of the Union Gospel Mission in Sacramento, and we want to let you know about some changes that are happening in the downtown area near our mission. The city are putting in a safe camping ground less than 50 yards from our front gate. This is going to be drawing in a lot more homeless people, and there's going to be greater need for our services. We want you to know about this so that you can be praying for us as we prepare for

0: more neighbours, for more need to be met, and for more opportunities to serve the least, the last, and the lost in our city. 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Hello, I'm Pastor Robert Briggs, Executive Director of the Union Gospel Mission in Sacramento. 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
1: This is Seth Liebson for townhall.com. With the end of commencement season, it is worth considering what advice a generation of youth more in need of sober and serious advice than at any other time in our history should hear. Professor Jonathan Haidt has pointed out, having given our children smartphones, we are now engaged in the largest uncontrolled experiment humanity has ever performed on its own children. Major corporations now spend billions of dollars. Their primary mission? Getting as many children as glued to screens for as long as possible. Humanity is being stolen from our youth at great costs and great prices. Former Senator and University President Ben Sasse, diagnosed with cancer, expected to die this year, is giving every audience he can his final lessons about life. It is as beautiful as it is selfless. Watch a 60 Minutes interview. Everything we need to know about life and how to live meaningfully is there. His main concern, quote, "These super devices in our pockets that have distracted us from some of the most fundamental human activities and aspirations of life."
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3: 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Oh.

0: I've said it before, there's really no pain like family pain. Welcome to Through the Bible with Dr. J. Vernon McGee. As the Bible bus rolls into Genesis 27, we're given a glimpse of life behind the front door of a troubled home. If you're a parent, you already know, this may be one of the hardest roles you'll ever have. Every day brings decisions, both big and small, and we need God's wisdom to navigate them, especially if our desire is to help our children walk with the Lord. In this study, we're going to see one clear lesson from Isaac and Rebekah, not something to follow, but something to avoid, because it leads to deep and lasting hurt. As you find your seat and get settled, here's a letter from a listener in Africa. I am a Muslim woman and a mother. I want to share what I have experienced the first time I listened to your program. I was doing my daily chores at home when I decided to change the radio station. As if guided by divine intervention, I came across a program in Pular. Hearing my mother tongue immediately caught my attention, and I stopped to listen. I didn't know the program, and I had no idea how deeply it would touch my heart. From the very first moments, I felt something special. The explanations were simple and clear, given without judgment. I felt understood even though I was just listening at home. That day, I knew I needed to keep listening. The speaker didn't impose anything, but gently guided and brought inner peace. I felt calm, as if a heavy weight had been lifted. For the first time, I felt questions mattered and that there were answers that could nourish my heart and mind. Now I never miss the program. It has become an important time of reflection and learning for me. It helps me understand life and myself. I'm convinced I'm on the right path. Well, God is certainly good. And if you'd like to join us in praying for this mother and for millions of others who have the opportunity to catch the Bible bus in more than 250 languages around the world, just sign up for our world prayer team over at ttb.org. 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Let's pray. Heavenly Father, we come to your word ready to hear from you. Would you open our eyes to your truth and then draw those who don't yet know you to yourself? In Jesus' name, amen. Open your Bible now to Genesis 27 as we go through the Bible with Dr. J. Vernon McGee.
1: Now today, friends, our study brings us to the 27th chapter of the book of Genesis. And if you have your Bible and will turn there, it'll make it more meaningful to you. And if you use our notes and follow along with them. Now, this chapter has as its theme Jacob and Rebekah conniving to get the blessing of Isaac for Jacob, which blessing old Isaac intended for Esau. But you see, Jacob wanted the blessing of his father. And he knew God had promised his mother that the elder would serve the younger, and the blessing was his already. He did not believe God. Rebekah's mother did not believe God. And evidently Isaac, the father, didn't believe God. He would never have attempted to bypass Jacob and to give the blessing to Esau. He followed his feelings and appetite in contradiction to the distinct word of God. The method of Jacob in obtaining this birthright, it cannot be supported on any grounds whatsoever. He used fraud and deceit. His conduct is despicable. You can't condone him at all, any more than you could condone the conduct of Sarah and Abraham in the matter of Hagar and Ishmael. God could not use the trickery and cleverness of Jacob. And we're going to see that God deals with this man in a very definite way. He's going to pay Jacob for his sin in the same coin in which he sinned. And you will note that as we get now into this chapter here. That gives us preliminary that will enable us to understand. Now, last time we concluded in chapter 26 by seeing that Esau was about 40 years old, and he took to wife a Hittite, and it was a great grief to Isaac and Rebekah for him to do that. And now they recognize that if Jacob is not to marry a Hittite or a Philistine, that he must be sent down, just as Isaac got a bride from the family of Abraham, that is, from the same stock. Now will you notice, chapter 27, verse 1, it came to pass that when Isaac was old and his eyes were dim so that he could not see, he called Esau, his eldest son, and said unto him, My son, and he said unto him, Behold, here am I. And he said, Behold, now I'm old. I know not the day of my death. Now therefore take, I pray thee, thy weapons, thy quiver, and thy bow, and go out to the field, and take me some venison, and make me savory meat, such as I love, and bring it to me, that I may eat, that my soul may bless thee before I die. Now, this man Isaac, we've already seen, he was an outstanding man, a great man. He's no weakling by any means, because we saw in the last chapter that Abimelech and the Philistines, they wanted to make a treaty with him because they feared him. And he was that type of a man. That is, he was an outstanding man of that day, very prominent. Now, he reveals here, though, that weakness of the flesh. All during his life, this boy Esau, and Esau was his favorite, and Jacob was the favorite of Rebekah, and Esau was the outdoor boy, and he'd go out and he'd bring in a deer or some animal and he'd fix it, barbecue it for his father, and the old man enjoyed it. And now he's old, and he wants to bless the boy. Now he knows God has said the elder will serve the younger, but he bypasses that because he wants to bless the boy. And he says, Now go out and bring me in something, and I'll bless you because of it. My, what a revelation this is of this family. And have you noticed the strife that's in the family since we have come into this last major section of Genesis? There was strife in the family of Abraham because of Hagar. There's strife now in this family, these twins. Now, will you notice, Rebekah overheard that, and Rebekah heard when Isaac spake to Esau his son. And Esau went into the field to hunt for venison and to bring it. And Rebekah spake unto Jacob her son, saying, Behold, I heard thy father speak unto Esau thy brother, saying, Bring me venison, make me savory meat that I may eat, and bless thee before the Lord before my death. Now therefore, my son, obey my voice according to that which I command thee. Now this is the plot and plan of Rebekah, and it's deceit, it's absolutely trickery, and it cannot be condoned on any basis whatsoever. And God's recording it as history, not that he condones it. He condemns it, and we're going to see that. You remember the things that are being done here, and you'll see chickens come home to roost for Jacob. Now she says to him, You obey me, you go now to the flock, and fetch me from thence two good kids of the goats, and I will make them savory meat for thy father, such as he loveth. And thou shalt bring it to thy father, that he may eat, and that he may bless thee before his death. And Jacob said to Rebekah his mother, Behold, Esau my brother is a hairy man, and I'm a smooth man. Now, he was not only an outdoor man, red man, but he was a hairy man. He grew hair everywhere, and I'm a smooth man. My father, peradventure, will feel me, and I shall seem to him as a deceiver. Well, not only seem a deceiver, he is a deceiver. And I shall bring a curse upon me and not a blessing. And his mother said unto him, Upon me be thy curse, my son. Only obey my voice, and go fetch me them. And he went and fetched and brought them to his mother. And his mother made savory meat such as his father loved. And Rebekah took goodly raiment of her eldest son Esau, which were with her in the house, put upon Jacob her younger son, and she put the skins of the kids of the goats upon his hand and upon the smooth of his neck. And she gave the savory meat and the bread which she prepared under the hand of her son Jacob. And friends, I can't help but comment on this. Now she put the skin of the kid of the goat on the back of his neck and on the back of his hand. So when his father'd feel him, why, he'd think that it was Esau. Not only did he feel him, friends, he couldn't help but smell him. And I want to say that apparently the deodorant that Esau was using was not very potent at all. Fact of the matter is, I think he's like the whimsical story I heard about two men working in a very tight place, and one of them finally said to the other, and he says, I think that the deodorant of one of us has quit working. And the other fellow says, must be you, because I don't use any. And friends, I don't think that Esau used any, and I'm not sure that he had a shower very often. This man not only felt hairy, but he smelled too, by the way. May I say, you can't help but notice that as you go through here. And the thing that happened, now he came unto his father and said, my father, and he said, here am I, who art thou, my son? The voice was not quite the voice of Esau's. Everything else, it was like Esau. And Jacob said unto his father, I'm Esau, thy firstborn. I've done according as thou badest me. Arise, I pray thee, sit and eat of my venison, that thy soul may bless me. And Isaac said unto his son, how is it that thou hast found it so quickly, my son? And he said, because the Lord thy God brought it to me. And believe me, this boy at this particular point is a typical pious fraud. And you find many of them today in fundamental circles. They talk about the Lord leading them. And sometimes the Lord leads them to do some very unusual things. I find out sometimes a Christian man can do things that if the mafia did it, and the mafia does things like that, why, the mafia would be arrested for it. But they very piously pray about it and say it's the Lord's will. I'm not always sure about that. And believe me, this boy, Jacob, at this point is a pious fraud, because the Lord thy God brought it to me. The Lord had nothing to do with this, friends. Verse 21, and Isaac said unto Jacob, come near, I pray thee, that I may feel thee, my son, whether thou be my very son Esau or not. Isaac suspicioned something. But you see, Rebecca knew Isaac very well, and she had worked this thing out. And so Jacob went near unto Isaac his father, and he felt him and said, the voice is Jacob's voice, but the hands are the hands of Esau. And I think also the odor was too. I don't think there's any question about that. The hands of the hands of Esau. And he discerned him not, because his hands were hairy as his brother Esau's hand. So he blessed him. And he said, art thou my very son Esau? And he said, I am. And he said, bring it near to me, and I'll eat of my son's venison, that my soul may bless thee. And he brought it near to him, and he did eat, and he brought him wine, and he drank. And his father Isaac said unto him, come near now, and kiss me, my son. He came near and kissed him, and he smelled the smell of his raiment. I told you that was there, friends. And blessed him and said, see, the smell of my son is the smell of a field which the Lord hath blessed. Therefore God give thee of the dew of heaven and the fatness of the earth and plenty of corn and wine. Let people serve thee, and nations bow down to thee. Be Lord over thy brethren, and let thy mother's sons bow down to thee. Cursed be every one that curseth thee, and blessed be he that blesseth thee. Now, he's giving a blessing he had received. He's passing it on, but the interesting thing is, it already was Jacob's. God had said that. God had already blessed. And God is not accepting this at all. You can write that down. Now, let me read verse 30. And it came to pass, as soon as Isaac had made an end of blessing Jacob, and Jacob was yet scarce gone out from the presence of Isaac his father, that Esau his brother came in from his hunting, and he also had made savory meat, brought it unto his father, and said unto his father, let my father arise and eat of his son's venison, that thy soul may bless me. And Isaac his father said unto him, who art thou? And he said, I'm thy son, thy firstborn Esau. And Isaac trembled very exceedingly and said, who, where is he that hath taken venison and brought it me? And I've eaten of all before thou camest, and it blessed him, yea, and he shall be blessed. And somebody says, well, does venison taste like goat or lamb? It sure does. I remember several years ago that when I was pastor in Pasadena, at one of the offices there, he and I went deer hunting up in Utah. And we got a deer, but wasn't enough to feed the congregation. We invited them in for a venison dinner. And it was just a time of good, wholesome fellowship. And we had a lot of fun. But we didn't have enough to go around. So we got two lamb legs. And that was cooked also. And nobody could tell the difference. Everybody said the venison is good. It tastes very much alike. Now, Isaac really sees he's been taken in. And when Esau heard the words of his father, he cried with a great and exceeding bitter cry and said unto his father, "Bless me, even me also, my father." And he said, "Thy brother came with subtlety and hath taken away thy blessing." And he said, "Is not he rightly named Jacob?" And he was a usurper. "For he hath supplanted me these two times. He took away my birthright. And behold, now he'th taken away my blessing." And he said, "Hast thou not reserved a blessing for me?" And Isaac answered and said unto Esau, "Behold, I have made him thy lord, and all his brethren have I given to him for servants, and with corn and wine have I sustained him. And what shall I do now unto thee, my son?" And Esau said unto his father, "Hast thou but one blessing, my father? Bless me, even me also, O my father." And Esau lifted up his voice and wept. And Isaac, his father, answered and said unto him, "Behold, thy dwelling shall be the fatness of the earth and of the dew of heaven from above, and by thy sword shalt thou live and shall serve thy brother. It shall come to pass when thou shalt have the dominion that thou shalt break his yoke from off thy neck." And Esau hated Jacob because of the blessing wherewith his father blessed him. And Esau said in his heart, "The days of mourning for my father are at hand. Then will I slay my brother Jacob." In other words, my father's old. He won't live very much longer. And just as soon as my father dies, I'll kill Jacob. I'll get rid of him. And that was the thought in the heart of Esau. Now, Rebekah's in the background, and these words of Esau, her elder son, were told to Rebekah, and she sent and called Jacob, her younger son, and said unto him, "Behold, thy brother Esau is touching thee, doth comfort himself, purposing to kill thee. Now, therefore, my son, obey my voice, and arise, flee thou to Laban, my brother, in Haran." You see here, again, Rebekah taking things in her own hands, and she tells Jacob now, "You're going to have to leave home," and she's going to send him away from home. Tell the truth, she really paid for her part in this, her sin. She never saw this boy alive again. She just sent him over there for a little while, but she died before he got back. And you must remember that Jacob was her favorite, and that Esau was Isaac's favorite. And she wants to send him now over to Laban, her brother. And Jacob will go over there. And believe me, that's where he's going to learn his lesson. That's where chickens will come home to roost. Old Uncle Laban is going to put him in school, and he's going to teach him a few things. Now, Jacob thought he was clever, but Uncle Laban was an expert at it. And poor Jacob was just an amateur, and he's going to cry out in desperation to God before it's all over. Now, notice what she says. "Tarry with him a few days until thy brother's fury turn away." A few days lengthened out to 20 years. And during that interval, why, she died. She never saw her boy again, her favorite, her pet, if you please. Now, verse 45, "Until thy brother's anger turn away from thee, and he forget that which thou hast done to him, then I will send and fetch thee from thence. Why should I be deprived also of you both in one day?" And after all, Esau's not going to think too much of his mother after this little episode, by the way. Now we read here, "And Rebekah said to Isaac, I am weary of my life because of the daughters of Heth. If Jacob take a wife of the daughters of Heth, such as these, which are of the daughters of the land, what good shall my life do me?" Now you see, Esau had married these heathen, the godless, and already it was bringing sorrow into the home. And even Rebecca was overwhelmed by it. Now she says if Jacob turns around and does this same thing, and he probably will if he stays here, you see she can use this as an excuse to get Jacob away from the home because Esau is seeking for his life. And that moves us now into chapter 28. And she has a little conference with Isaac, and Rebekah and Isaac determine now that the thing to do is to send Jacob back to the family of Laban, back where Rebekah had come from herself. You see, Abraham's servant had gone and gotten her. Now the point is to send Jacob back there to get a wife. If you get him away from the place of danger, his brother would try to kill him. Now, very frankly, I think if he'd stayed there, that probably that would have happened. However, the fact of the matter is that Rebekah died first, and Jacob did get back for his father's funeral. Now you find in chapter 28, and I'm reading now verse 1 of chapter 28, and Isaac called Jacob and blessed him and charged him and said unto him, thou shalt not take a wife of the daughters of Canaan. All the way through the Old Testament, you find that God does not want the godly to marry the ungodly. And that, again, is my reason for believing that in the 6th of Genesis, that all you have when the sons of God looked upon the daughters of men, it's the godly line marrying with the godless line of Cain, which finally brought the judgment of the flood and only one man left. Now, that inner marriage always leads to godlessness. And I'd say this word just of caution. I recognize we're living in a day when young people are not apt to take advice from certainly an old preacher. They say, my, what does he know? And if you really want to know the truth, I know a whole lot about this particular matter. I have seen case after case where some little girl or some little boy, they come to counsel. Well, I've met a fella. He's not a Christian. I'm going with him, and he's proposed to me, and I think I'm going to marry him, and I can win him for the Lord. Little girl, if you can't win him before you get married, you'll never win him after you get married. You can be sure of that. Same thing would hold for the young man, and God forbids it. It always entails sorrow. I have seen literally hundreds of cases, and I've never yet seen a case where it worked. Never yet. You can't beat God. God has put down too indelibly all the way through the Word. When the godly marry the godless, what happens? Look at Ahab and Jezebel. And in the New Testament, it's strictly told Christians that they are not to be unequally yoked. And that's the way you get unequally yoked, not by just sitting on the platform of somebody, but by intermarrying. That's the way you join up with them, by the way. And that is the thing that is going to happen. Now, Isaac sends Jacob away. He says, arise, go to Padan Aram, to the house of Bethuel, thy mother's father. Take thee a wife from thence of the daughters of Laban, thy mother's brother. Now, he sends him back to Laban. And believe me, old Laban is quite a trickster himself. And Jacob is in for it. I can tell him that right now, but he doesn't know it. But he's sure going to find out about it. And we're going to have to wait till next time to find out about it. And I trust that you'll be with us. Let us hear from you, friend. So until next time, my beloved, may God richly bless you.
0: We'll pick up right here next time as we see how Jacob's schemes bring real consequences. It brings to mind Galatians 6:7. Don't be deceived. God is not mocked. 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Or call 1-800-65-BIBLE and have an abridged printed copy mailed out to you. And when you're in touch, let us know how you listened to Through the Bible. Remember, that little bit of information really does help us make decisions about how and where to go next as we take the whole word to the whole world. Now, next time, we're going to continue our journey through Genesis. So if you can, read Genesis 28 a couple of times yourself. It's a great story of God's mercy. I'm Steve Schwetz, and I'll see you here next time. Until then, keep walking in the light of His Word.

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3: Courage of one godly woman. That's the power of doing the right thing. And I hope you'll take these four principles from Esther's story and begin applying them to your life today. Like Esther, I believe that God has appointed Pathway to Victory for such a time as this. 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It's called Courageous, 10 Strategies for Thriving in a Hostile World. Make no mistake, when we develop the kind of godly courage God calls us to, we can transform the country we love, one heart at a time. The stakes have never been higher, and I refuse to be silenced by those who would prefer we say nothing about God's plan of redemption. In recent years, I've never witnessed the kind of angst spreading across this nation, but at the same time, I'm watching God open doors for His truth like never before. 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Thanks so much. Here's David with all the details.
4: 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If that sounds like you, write to P.O. 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Again, that's P.O. Box 223-609, Dallas, Texas, 75222. I'm David J. Mullins, wishing you a great weekend. Then join us Monday for the start of a new series called America and the Bible. 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
4: 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Thanks for joining us. Hope you're having a good day so far. So each night, my family, my three kiddos and my wife, we sit down, we do a devotion together, we sometimes sing a worship song, and we memorize a Bible verse. Well, my six-year-old daughter, Ruby, she's just so creative and passionate about God and her relationship with Him and the Bible. She likes to come up with her own Bible verses, as she calls it. We memorize the Bible verse and she goes, "Daddy, I have a Bible verse." And she kind of just creates her own Bible verse using what she knows of the Bible and the verses and the stories. And we don't discourage her in that. We say, you know what? God is giving you those words and you're applying it to your life. And it's just so powerful. Again, owning her relationship with God, owning her faith. And we just pray and encourage the same for you and your kids today.

0: When Jesus healed a blind man, there were some who rejoiced over the miracle and praised God. The authorities, on the other hand, shunned the healed man and sought to stone Jesus. Today on Truth For Life, Alistair Begg explains why people are similarly divided even now, all these centuries later, when someone comes to saving faith in Jesus.
1: Our truly comes at the beginning of John chapter 10, but I'd like us to read from verse 24 of John chapter 9. John chapter 9, verse 24 to verse 6 of chapter 10, and the context is that Jesus has healed this man who was born blind, and this has resulted in quite a dialogue between the man and his parents and the Pharisees and so on. And we pick it up in verse 24. So for the second time they called the man who had been blind and said to him, "Give glory to God. We know that this man is a sinner." And they're referring, of course, to Jesus there. He answered, "Whether he is a sinner, I do not know. One thing I do know, that though I was blind, now I see." They said to him, "What did he do to you? How did he open your eyes?" He answered them, "I've told you already, and you would not listen. Why do you want to hear it again? Do you also want to become his disciples?" And they reviled him, saying, "You are his disciple, but we are disciples of Moses. We know that God has spoken to Moses, but as for this man, we do not know where he comes from." The man answered, "Why, this is an amazing thing. You do not know where he comes from, and yet he opened my eyes. We know that God does not listen to sinners, but if anyone is a worshiper of God and does his will, God listens to him. Never since the world began has it been heard that anyone opened the eyes of a man born blind. If this man were not from God, he could do nothing." They answered him, "You were born in utter sin, and you would teach us?" And they cast him out. Jesus heard that they had cast him out, and having found him, he said, "Do you believe in the Son of Man?" He answered, "And who is he, sir, that I may believe in him?" Jesus said to him, "You have seen him, and it is he who is speaking to you." He said, "Lord, I believe." And he worshipped him. Jesus said, "For judgment I came into this world, that those who do not see may see, and those who see may become blind." Some of the Pharisees near him heard these things and said to him, "Are we also blind?" Jesus said to them, "If you were blind, you would have no guilt. But now that you say, 'We see,' your guilt remains. Truly, truly, I say to you, he who does not enter the sheepfold by the door, but climbs in by another way, that man is a thief and a robber. But he who enters by the door is the shepherd of the sheep. To him the gatekeeper opens. The sheep hear his voice, and he calls his own sheep by name and leads them out. When he has brought out all his own, he goes before them, and the sheep follow him, for they know his voice. A stranger they will not follow, but they will flee from him, for they do not know the voice of strangers." This figure of speech Jesus used with them, but they did not understand what he was saying to them. Amen. Our gracious Father, we thank you that you have chosen to speak to us, making yourself known to us as we have pondered already this morning. And we pray that in your mercy and in your kindness, we might find, as we turn to the pages of your holy word, an encounter with your Son, the Lord Jesus Christ, in a way that changes our lives and sets our feet on the path of your appointing. Hear us as we pray in Jesus' name. Amen. Well, there you have our truly, truly, the opening verse of chapter 10. Jesus says, "Truly, truly, I say to you, He who does not enter the sheepfold by the door, but climbs up by another way, that man is a thief and a robber. Now in verse 6 you will notice that John says Jesus is here using a figure of speech. And it is important for us to understand the Bible in the way in which the Bible is presented to us. In other words, where there is metaphor, where there is allegory, where there are figures of speech, we need to remind ourselves that that's what we're dealing with. We're dealing here with a picture. Now, in each of these truly-trulies, we've said to one another, it's very, very important that we do not fall into the trap of isolating this single statement from the surrounding context. The surrounding context of the Bible, the surrounding context of the immediate place in which these words are set. And so I want to do that. I want to do it, first of all, if you like, in terms of the historical reality of the context, and then in terms of the immediacy of it, recognizing a number of things. First of all, that when we read our Bibles, and when we read particularly through the Old Testament, we very quickly come upon the fact that God reveals himself and speaks as the shepherd of his people. So for example, the psalmist cries out, "Give ear, O shepherd of Israel, to your people." That's the first verse of Psalm 80. We find the same thing runs all the way through the work of the prophets. And perhaps most memorably, because many of us know Isaiah 40 fairly well, we have loved that 11th verse, which reads, "He will tend his flock like a shepherd. He will gather the lambs in his arms. He will carry them in his bosom and gently lead those who have young." So it's a wonderful picture, a picture of the invisible God expressed in this particular way. So we first of all find that God is revealed as the shepherd of his people. When we read the Old Testament, we also very quickly discover that God having, if you like, entrusted the privilege of shepherding to under-shepherds, then has set the standard for how those shepherds should operate. And we discover that very quickly he speaks against many of these shepherds. And the reason he speaks against them, for example, in Jeremiah 23, and I'm choosing not to stop on all these places, but I'll give you the note of them so you can follow up. In Jeremiah chapter 23, God says, "Of these shepherds, the weak you have not strengthened. I gave you as shepherds to make sure that you strengthen those who are weak, that you care for those that are my own." And in Ezekiel, you find very much the same thing. "The lost," he says, "you haven't sought, and with force and with harshness, you have ruled them." So God, the shepherd of his people, entrusts shepherding to others, and when they foul out, God speaks concerning them. As we read, of course, through the Bible, and as we discovered when we went through 1 and 2 Samuel, the people of God, through the Judges period and then in the establishing of kings, were constantly looking for the one who would come that would fulfill all of God's plans and purposes. And so we weren't surprised when in 2 Samuel, and you may want to turn to this just to remind you that there is a 2 Samuel, although how could we ever have forgotten, in 2 Samuel 5, "Then all the tribes of Israel came to David at Hebron and said, 'Behold, we are your bone and flesh. In times past, when Saul was king over us, it was you who led us and brought in Israel. And the Lord said to you, you shall be shepherd of my people Israel, and you shall be my prince over Israel.'" So we have this amazing advancement, if you like, in the story, as God sets in this position of responsibility and privilege David, his own servant. And we discover, of course, in the Psalms, that he chose David, his servant, and he took him from the sheepfolds. What a good plan to take somebody who was himself a shepherd in order to shepherd his people. somebody who would care for lambs and for little ones, someone who in the physical frame would embody the picture of Isaiah 40:11, would seem to be an ideal choice. And there, of course, from the fields of Bethlehem, where he cared for sheep, there would come the one who was to be the ultimate shepherd. So if you're following this, what we're acknowledging is that when we view the panorama of things as we come to chapter 10, we're not suddenly arriving at a metaphor that emerges from nowhere. God first as the ultimate shepherd of his people. Shepherds who do a bad job under the judgment of God. David raised up in a unique position, pointing forward to a kingdom that will never fail, and to a shepherd who will never let anybody down. And that, of course, is that when God promises personally to come and to seek and to feed and to provide, the ultimate fulfillment of that is in the Lord Jesus. Which brings you to chapter 10. And in verse 11, he makes the declaration, "I am the good shepherd." And again in verse 14, "I am the good shepherd." Now, what we have here then is Christ likening, if you like, the gathering of his people, his church, to a sheepfold, an immediate and obvious picture for people who were his listeners in an agrarian culture, in that kind of environment. This, he was not pulling something strange. He was actually just using a picture that everybody understood. God assembles his people in this way. And Jesus is actually comparing himself to the door of entry, as we will see. And the reason he does that is because he is the only way of entry into his church. The church is the sheepfold, Jesus is the shepherd, and Jesus is the way of entry. That is all I think I want to say in terms of the context, in terms of its historical context. But the reason I read from chapter 9 was so that we would get a grasp of the immediate context in which Jesus makes these statements. The people that are referenced in chapter 9, that we meet in chapter 9, are giving a very poor showing of what they might be as those who are supposed to care for the sheep that are around them. So, for example, in verse 16, I think it is, "Some of the Pharisees said, 'This man is not from God, for he does not keep the Sabbath.' But others said, 'How can this man who is a sinner do such signs?' And there was a division among them." And you have this amazing confusion and chaos. The people also, remember, at the end of chapter 8, had decided the best thing they could do with Jesus, who we now meet as the Good Shepherd, is to pick up stones and kill him for blasphemy. That's at the end of chapter 8. Then you go into chapter 9, then we find ourselves in chapter 10, and by the time you get to chapter 10, verse 31, it is a repeat performance. The Jews picked up stones again to stone Jesus. Now this is the immediate context. This is his listening group. Not exclusively the religious leaders, but the crowd and the leaders among them. And what they can't cope with is the fact that this man, who was blind from birth, can now see. And that this man who can now see is testifying to them that this man who they wanted to stone is the one who is responsible for his sight. And it's really quite terrific, isn't it? Where almost with frustration, the man says to him, "Look, I don't know many of the things you're asking me," this is verse 25, "but I do know this. Once I was blind, but now I can see." And this, of course, is the great picture of what it means to become a Christian. Becoming a Christian is not somebody who's decided to become religious out of an irreligious background, or to become a different kind of religious person from a different kind of background. No, it is somebody who has been blind, somebody who has been enslaved, being set free and being granted sight. Because after all, when Jesus went to the synagogue in Nazareth and he spoke, taking up the word of the prophet, He used that very prophecy to say, I'm here and I'm here to do this. Sight to the blind and freedom to those who are captives. He's already said to these folks, you will know the truth and the truth will set you free. What did they say? We are not slaves to anybody at all. We don't need your truth. And now he says to them, you're essentially blind, and like this man, you need to be made to see. And they're somewhat sarcastic, as you see at the end of chapter 9. Now, what they've been doing, of course, is conducting an investigation. That's what authorities usually do. Let's conduct an investigation. Let's put a committee together and see what's going on here. It's one of the things that in bureaucracies wastes a ton of money and a tremendous amount of time, when usually the answer is right there, right as bald as your nose on your face. And that's the problem. Why do they need an investigation? The thing is straightforward. The man was blind, now he sees, and the issue is Jesus of Nazareth. No. We're going to have to check this out. Verse 26, they said to him, what did he do to you? How did he open your eyes? And I love his response. I think a couple of you chuckled as I read verse 27. He answered them, I've told you already. Well, he's told them already in verse 11. Yeah, the man, I told you already. The man called Jesus, made mud, anointed my eyes, and said to me, go to Siloam and wash. So I went and washed, and I received my sight. And so now they come back to him, and he says, look, I told you about this already. Why do you want to hear it again? Do you also want to become his disciples? Wow, that's an elbow in the ribs right there. That is. But what do we discover? He says, I told you already, and you would not listen. They could not, because they would not. If we make it to another Sunday, we will discover Jesus says to them straightforwardly in verse 26, you do not believe because you're not among my sheep. I told you this, he says, and you had it as clear as you can see with your own eyes. Even my parents realized what has happened. So instead of rejoicing, they reviled him. They reviled him, that's what it says. That's not very nice. I mean, just on a fairly superficial level. I mean, a guy who's been blind all his life, do you have a modicum of compassion in you? To say, well, you know, we're not pleased about the Jesus part, but hey, you know, it's nice you can see. No, they reviled him. You are his disciple, they said. We are the disciples of Moses. Who do you think you are? We understand everything. You were born in utter sin. You're going to teach us? The picture is very clear, isn't it? And so verse 34, they cast him out. They cast him out. They had already made a plan for casting people out. You will see that in verse 22. His parents were equivocating when they were approached by the authorities. His parents said these things because they feared the Jews, for the Jews had already agreed that if anyone should confess Jesus to be Christ, to be the Messiah, he was to be put out of the synagogue. Absolute clarity. No doubt about it. And so they did what they had planned to do. He fits the bill. They cast him out. Now, the reason I tried to read into chapter 10 with hardly taking a breath was in order to make the point that there is no chapter break. And I take it that Jesus goes on to say what he says about thieves and robbers because he has these characters in his gaze. They who should be the shepherds are acting more like thieves and robbers. And he actually says quite clearly in verse 39, for judgment I came into this world, that those who do not see may see, and those who see may become blind. Now, we're going to not exegete this now. It's a masterful piece of work by Jesus. Let's just hold with the notion that for judgment I came into this world. A bell is going off in at least three heads at the moment, saying, no, wait a minute, that's not true. Because Jesus says, I did not come to judge the world, but to save the world. Is it just three heads, or are there more heads thinking along those lines? I think that's in chapter 12. It is. It's chapter 12 and verse 47. Jesus says, if anyone hears my words and doesn't keep them, I don't judge him, for I did not come to judge the world, but to save the world. So then what in the world is Jesus saying here? For judgment I came into the world, but I didn't come as a judge. He says, my coming inevitably creates division. My words create a distinction. A distinction that is obvious already in the response of the Pharisees. We are the disciples of Moses. You are his disciple. Their judgment is that Jesus is not what he claims to be. And the judgment of the man is that clearly, whoever he has the power to change. Now, as I struggled over that for a moment or two, my mind went to Simeon in chapter 2. Remember, Simeon was the man in the temple. Takes you back to Christmas for a moment or two. Actually, just takes you back to Luke chapter 2. He's been reading his Bible, and he realizes that there is one who is going to come, someone who will be the perfect priest, the perfect prophet, the perfect king. He's waiting for him. He's looking for him. And here they place this baby in his arms. And what does he say? I can die now. And Simon blessed them and said to Mary, his mother, behold, this child is appointed for the fall and rising of many in Israel and for a sign that is opposed. In other words, he understands that when Jesus steps forward, it will force people to decide whose side they're on. Are they following Jesus? Are they following their own agenda? Are they following religious material? Whatever it is. And he actually says then in verse 35, so that the thoughts from many hearts may be revealed. Now, I take it that that is what we are finding here in John chapter 10. Jesus, by his word and by his works, exposes the hearts of these religious leaders. These are the ones who are looking for the one who is to come, and he stands before them, and they reject him. And it's not a matter of speculation. It's a matter of eternal significance.
0: 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We hope you're enjoying this study of these important statements Jesus makes in John's Gospel, these truly, truly statements. And the book we're currently recommending to you is a book that will help you share Jesus' teaching with children of all ages. It's called How to Teach Kids Theology, Deep Truths for Growing Faith. We live in a culture that increasingly denies God and defies his word. If the next generation is going to stand firm in the faith, it's important that we not only share what we believe, but also teach them how to think deeply about God and the Bible. How to Teach Kids Theology equips you to lead conversations about the core beliefs of Christianity. 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We are glad you've studied God's Word with us this week. 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
7: 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Do I have enough people helping me? 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Why not look to Him and say, I know You will carry me through this, Jesus. I know You will help me. I know You will strengthen me, is what Paul said. 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
13: 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be His hands and feet, to bring Him glory today. 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
14: Some walls look like they'll stand forever. A stubborn will that refuses to bend. A damaging document that seems impossible to reverse. A scene so dark you can't imagine light returning. But eventually, the walls fall, and God proceeds with His sovereign plan. Today on Insight for Living, Chuck Swindoll walks through an amazing sequence of events in Esther chapter 8, providing proof that no heart is too hard for God to change. No writing so permanent he can't reverse it, and no scene so dark he can't brighten it. Chuck titled his message, "And the Walls Came Tumbling Down."
15: There is no wall that will not ultimately fall. Even though it may be imposing and long-standing, it will fall. Even though it may be as intimidating as an angry giant, or as silent as thin air, and just as invisible, like the stubborn will of a person, or the bitter spirit of an individual, it will fall. All walls finally fall. Anyone who knows a little bit of history knows how true that is. Everywhere you go, it seems, especially on the continent and into Europe, you find walls that once were so formidable and strong and intimidating and high, people in their day thought they would never fall. And yet to this day, right into the Middle East and into Egypt, this archaeologist Spade continues to unearth walls that have fallen. Great empires that looked like they would go on forever have fallen. Egyptian walls, Grecian walls, Roman walls, French walls, German walls. Speaking of German walls, one rather hardened, retired Air Force colonel who flew bombing missions over Berlin in the mid-40s watched it all and said, "I'm a hard old retired colonel, but I had tears in my eyes to see people standing on a wall where once they would have been shot. I could hardly take it all in." One radio station in West Berlin said, "This is Christmas, New Year's, and Easter all rolled into one." The remarkable thing is that the wall fell without a shot. 28 Cold War years, it has stood and been a bloodbath, not only dividing a city, dividing a country, but dividing a world. And the wall has come tumbling down. I know. Some of you skeptics are saying, "Another shoe will fall. You just wait." I know. But first, a wall has fallen. It has fallen. I look into the scriptures and I see similar situations. And I find myself asking, why did we even have a wall in the first place? Why are there walls? I love the moving words of the late Robert Frost, who writes in one of his pieces, "Before I built a wall, I'd ask to know what I was walling in or walling out." And so should we. Egypt should have asked what it was walling in and what it was walling out, and it didn't for 430 years. While the people of the Hebrews lived in abject slavery until Moses came, and by the power of the living God, that wall came tumbling down. A few years later, Moses was gone. Joshua was there. They were invading the promised land, and they came to Jericho. There they were again. I've been singing all week long, "Joshua fit the battle of Jericho." I've been watching this thing on television, sort of. Kids think I'm a little weird, but that's okay. They've been thinking that for years. And I think the walls came tumbling down. Jericho wasn't held by walls. The walls were as nothing in the presence of the living God. And Jerusalem's walls looked so formidable, so strong. They flew their own flag under numerous kings. But Nebuchadnezzar the Great dropped those walls so that the text reads, not one stone stood on top of another. It fell down flat, a la Joshua 6:20. The walls fell down flat. All walls finally fall. Nebuchadnezzar said it would never happen to him. His son Belshazzar was watching at a banquet, finger writing on the wall, and it said, "Your days are over, bud." Sort of a loose translation. "You're finished." And that night, Darius the Great built another wall. 62-year-old Darius. The Medo-Persian Empire. It will never fall until Alexander the Great came, who finally was overthrown in his kingdom by Julius the Great, the Caesars. What wall would ever stand like Roman walls? And they have all fallen. All walls finally fall. Even our own. Even those built up against us, they fall. Remember the words of Corrie ten Boom? She said, "There is no pit so deep but that he is not deeper still." I thought this past week of a paraphrase, "There is no wall so strong, but that he is not stronger still." All these things bring us to the little slice of history connected to the 8th chapter of the book of Esther, of all things. What would all of this have to do with Esther? Everything, really, everything. This is a chapter where a heart is so hard, it seemed as though it would never change, and it changes. The wall of a heart comes tumbling down, where an edict that was set in concrete by the law of the Medes and the Persians, and it looked like, because it had been imprinted with the signet ring of the king, would never fall. That wall is tumbling down. And the scene, the Jews, as they lived, like people in concentration camps, awaiting the final death knell promised by Haman. The scene is so dark, but God brightens it. I think this passage is saying this. There is no heart so hard he cannot change. There is no writing so permanent he cannot erase. There is no scene so dark he cannot brighten. First, the heart. The heart. On that day, King Ahasuerus gave the house of Haman, the enemy of the Jews, to Queen Esther. Now, wait just a minute. Can this really be? Remember Ahasuerus. The story begins with him. Go back. Esther chapter 1. He is the first main character when the curtain goes up. Act 1, scene 1. Xerxes, otherwise known as Ahasuerus, front and center. It took place in the days of Ahasuerus. This was the Ahasuerus who reigned from India to Ethiopia. How vast. Over 127 provinces. How powerful. In those days, as King Ahasuerus sat on his royal throne, which was in Susa, the capital. That tells you a lot right there. This man is powerful. This is the man who just the movement of his hands caused people to live or die. This is the man who decided in chapter 3 to promote Haman, who hated the Jews, to the position of prime minister. This is the man who said to him, here is my ring. Another way of saying, take my credit card. You sign for me. You pass the edicts. Haman says to him, in a period of time, I have a plan where we will rid this kingdom of people who despise you and stand against you. And the king gives him his ring and says, sign the document. And the document is written, and it is nothing more than an extermination plan on hold. Within 1 year, the Jews will die. And dread swept over the city and across all 127 provinces. because the king said, it shall be done. Chapter 8. This is the king who changes his mind. I mean, this is a man whose stubbornness can be compared to no other. And yet he is the one of all things who has listened to Esther's plea, who has seen to it that Haman, the recently appointed prime minister, is impaled on the gallows, this pole that is built 75 feet high near the home of Haman, upon which he had hoped to hang Mordecai. This is the king who touches Esther with the golden scepter and says to her, I care, I'm listening, I want to know what I can do. It is the one who gave the house of Haman to Queen Esther. There was evidence in extra-biblical literature, and I'm thinking here of Herodotus, that the property of condemned criminals reverted back to the crown. And so in this case, the property of Haman, a condemned criminal, now became Ahasuerus, but he doesn't keep it. He even gives Haman's estate to Esther, who in turn gives it to Mordecai, for Esther had disclosed what he meant to her, the verse concludes. The king took off his signet ring, which he had taken away from Haman, and he gave it to Mordecai, of all things, and Esther set Mordecai over the house of Haman. These aren't revolutionary events. And Esther spoke again to the king, fell at his feet, and wept. What is my point here? I think it's clear. There is no heart so stubborn, but that God cannot penetrate it, break through it. I think what it is saying is that there is no match for the living God. Hold your place and look at Proverbs 21, the first two verses. Will you do that? Living out in the lives of the people of Esther chapter 8 is the principle of Proverbs 21, 1 and 2. The king's heart is like channels of water in the hand of the Lord. He turns it wherever he wishes. Every man's way is right in his own eyes, but the Lord weighs the hearts. Look at the verses. The king's heart, we would say in everyday language, is like mush, is like soft clay in the hands of the Lord. Would it be acceptable for you and your theology to imagine another name there besides the king? Be my guest. Someone that's giving you grief. Someone who represents a formidable presence. Someone whose face is on your dartboard. Somebody who haunts you and maybe even hunts you down. That heart of that person that to you is so hard and so granite-like is like mush and soft putty in the hands of the Lord. The point is clear. There is no heart so stubborn that it becomes unbreakable in the hands of the Lord. Let me tell you a story. In another place and at another time in my life, I went through a dreadful experience with a person who decided to make me his enemy. I'm honest, as I am removed from it 2 decades, I still do not know why. It is a mystery. Nevertheless, it occurred. This individual decided to, whether he knew it or not, at least the beginning days, decided to make my life rather miserable. My every move was watched. Virtually every decision was questioned. My ministry was doubted. This person continued to apply pressure, sometimes to the point where I thought I would scream. I don't know how much he said to others. I never asked, but I know he said enough to me to know that what was once a close friendship degenerated. He was determined that I needed what? His presence, his bullying, his intimidation. I became a little more than frightened when I realized he carried a gun. And on an occasion, I recall being threatened by it. Usually people like that don't display their weapons. He liked to. I remember going home one Sunday and falling across our bed, not even taking off my overcoat that winter day, and crying till I could not cry another tear. He had a heart like King Ahasuerus. I know whereof I speak. I'll share with you later how things changed, but the point I am making here is that you may have some such individual who is making it his or her delight to make your life miserable. You may work alongside them, or you may have schooled with them or roomed with them, but they are dogging your steps. You may have once been married to them. There is no wall so strong that he is not stronger still. If God can change the heart of an Ahasuerus, why didn't God give him a name like Johnson or Smith? If God can change the heart of a Xerxes, he can change any heart, any heart. Listen to this. You who live your days intimidated and threatened, anxious over the falling of the next shoe, listen to this. God is able to take the heart of whoever and change it, just like he could take the heart of this king. Esther, verse 3, fell at his feet, wept, and implored him to do something. What's wrong? Well, Haman may be gone, but the edict has still been written. And you know how it is with those edicts from Medo-Persia. Listen to Daniel 6. 3 times we read these words. Sign the document so that it may not be changed according to the law of the Medes and Persians, which may not be revoked. Daniel 6, 8. The statement is true according to the law of the Medes and the Persians, which may not be revoked. Daniel 6, 12. Recognize, O king, that it is the law of the Medes and Persians that no injunction or statute which the king establishes may be changed. Daniel 6, 15. It is written, it will be done. Haman may be gone, the edict is still intact. It has been written, it will be done. The Jews will die in December. So Esther weeps. It is a document that looks absolutely permanent. It is irrevocable. He extends the golden scepter, which is his way of saying, speak, I'm listening. Verse 5. She said, if it pleases the king, and if I have found favor before him, and the matter seems proper to the king, and I am pleasing in his sight. What a wonderful way for a wife to speak to a husband. No extra charge for that. Let it be written. Let it be written to revoke the letters devised by Haman. Let it be written. It's already written. But I'm pleading for revoking what has been written. Let it be revoked is what she's saying. Unheard of in the land of the Persians. She says in verse 6, how can I endure to see the calamity which shall befall my people? How can I endure to see the destruction of my kindred? Look, you wonder if there is a wall so thick that God cannot penetrate. You wonder if documents written in that day, just as documents written in our day, are permanent ink. So the king said to Queen Esther and to Mordecai the Jew, behold, I have given the house of Haman to Esther, And him they have hanged on the gallows because he had stretched out his hands against the Jews. Now, here's the pen. Here's the stylus. You write to the Jews as you see fit. Is that incredible? You write another law. You write another one. By the way, you think it isn't worth it to stand against wrong laws? You talk about a reason to stand in favor of life and against abortion. You talk about a reason to fight and to affirm truth, even though it looks like it will never change. Here's an example. He says to her, "You write it as you see fit." Furthermore, he says, "Seal it with the king's signet ring, for a decree which is written in the name of the king and sealed with the king's signet ring may not be revoked." This one is going to stand. This is it. Count on it.
16: What a picture. The king hands the pen to Esther and says, "You write it." An irrevocable decree rewritten. A death sentence reversed. Only God could engineer something like that. And he did it again, on a hill outside Jerusalem, where the ultimate decree against you and me was nailed to a cross and canceled forever. This is Insight for Living. We're coming near the conclusion of Chuck Swindoll's 12-part biographical study on Esther, a woman of strength and dignity.

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2: Well, this is the day the Lord has made. 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My name is Matthew. Let's pray together. Lord Jesus, we humbly submit this day to you, God. May your kingdom come and your will be done on earth as it is in heaven. Thank you, Lord Jesus, for providing everything we need. Thank you for your protection, for your unconditional love. Thank you for preparing a place for us in heaven, God. In spite of all the challenges and discomforts and stresses and worries and concerns that we have today, Lord, we know that you are in charge and that you have a good plan for our lives. Give us strength to face these challenges today, Lord, and help us to be salt and light to those around us, God, to be an example of your love, Lord Jesus, of your humility, of your grace and forgiveness to all those around us. Be with us today, we pray in Jesus' name. Amen.
3: We are the vilest, sinful, godless, ungrateful, unworthy, unholy, destitute, degraded, depraved humans walking around engulfed in sins and trespasses, and we are targets for God's wrath, and it is to us that he comes and pours out his love. That's God.
4: Welcome to Grace to You with John MacArthur on KFIA, The Word. Imagine your shock and your immense gratitude if you learned you had a sizable inheritance coming, one that would forever end yours and your family's financial worries. Well, even if you suddenly received such wealth, it couldn't compare to all of the amazing spiritual resources that are yours if you're a Christian. Those riches include amazing eternal rewards in heaven, to be sure, but they also include immense spiritual treasure this side of heaven. John MacArthur shows you that treasure and how to use it today on Grace to You, the title of his current study, Richer Than You Think. And now with the lesson, here's John.
3: And you who were dead in trespasses and sins, in which in time past you walked according to the course of this world, according to the prince of the power of the air, the spirit that now worketh in the sons of disobedience. What is the spirit of the age? You can see it around you. Three things would classify it to me. Three things characterize our age: humanism, materialism, and sex. Humanism, that's do your own thing, do it your way, you're the boss, you're the king, you're the ruler. And then there's materialism. And materialism says, you gotta have it, you gotta have it. More money, more goodies, more things. And we're all so victimized, we can't even help ourselves in that area. And then it's sex. Everything from advertising to zoos and everything in between is promoted by sex. You almost have to drive with your eyes closed. Everywhere, billboard, signboard, everywhere. It's all over the place. We're drowning in a sea of it. And humanism, materialism, and sex is the zeitgeist. It's the spirit of the age. It's the stuff the system's selling. And the death walker doesn't have any place else to go, so he buys whatever it's selling, so he does whatever the society does, and it just perpetuates the society like a snowball. You say, who's behind it all? Verse 2. According to the prince of the power of the air. That's who's behind it. Satan's behind it. The prince of the power of the air. The prince, the archos. We have the kephale, the head Christ. They have the archos. They have their leader, Satan, who's the leader of the demons, who foments the system, who breeds the influence. It doesn't mean that everybody is literally indwelt by Satan like Judas was, but it means Satan is behind the influences. He is behind the trends. He and his demons carry out the objectives, whether they are secular or religious. He is up to his neck in religion as well. And notice the little phrase, the prince of the power of the air. What is this air? Well, some people see it as the atmosphere, the first heaven around the earth, the atmosphere. The second heaven is the stellar heavens. The third heaven is God's domain. And some people say, well, it means that Satan is around the earth. He's in that atmosphere. But there's more than that. And he may be floating around there, and he may be clear up to the stars also, and he may be up in the third heaven too once in a while when he goes before the throne of God, as in Job. And he's floating around in the atmosphere for sure and fighting the holy angels and flying around doing his thing with his demons. But there's more to it than that. The prince of the power of the air, I believe, involves also the realm of ideas. We say there was an air of something or other in the room. There was an air. We mean more than atmosphere. We're talking about an attitude. We're talking about concepts. We talk about the world of music, the world of sports, the world of politics. And we talk about all of these things, the world of religion. Well, the world here doesn't just mean the globe. Walking according to the course of this world means according to an ideology, according to a system of ideas. And the air is the same thing. Satan is not only functioning in atmosphere physically, he is functioning in terms of a manifest ideology. He is promoting concepts. He is breeding ideas. He is behind the whole system. It is right from hell. The world of death walkers has an atmosphere generated by the archos of that atmosphere, none other than Satan. And the result is, he is the spirit that works in the sons of what? Disobedience. He draws them into active disobedience to God. It is an opposition to God. And so it's the realm of sinful thought, the air. It's the world of ideas, sinful ideas. And man is disobedient to God because he's a death walker locked into a sphere where he can't respond obediently. Paul continues his description in verse 3 very quickly. Among whom also we all had our manner of life in time past. We were all like this. We all operated on the lusts of our flesh. The death walker who is meandering like a zombie through the system influenced, spawned, controlled by Satan, issuing in disobedience, functions in response only to his flesh. The lusts of his flesh, that's epithumia, and it means strong, evil passions here. And to the desires of the flesh, that's thelema, that means drives, where you have a passion that turns to a drive. He is driven to fulfill the desires of the flesh and the mind. And by the way, the flesh refers to his fallen nature, his humanness, his alienated soul without God. Physically in the flesh, mentally in the mind, he is drawn, he is driven into the functioning of sin and trespass. And the end of it all is that he is a child of wrath, says verse 3, like everybody else. He's a child of wrath. In other words, he's a bullseye for God's guns of judgment. He's a sitting duck. He's a clay pigeon. He is the target. He is the goal of judgment. Now, that's a bad situation, wouldn't you say? Now, that's a great description of total depravity. That's man. What are the first two words of verse 4? What are they? But God. Great words, huh? The first two words of verse 1, and you. The first two words of verse 4, but God. Salvation is first from sin, secondly, by love. By love. Look at verse 4, but God. Oh, I love that. But God, and here comes the power. Are you ready? Here comes the power that's going to raise us out of this death. Turning the zombie into a new creation full of life, eternal life. But God, who is rich in mercy, plousios, overabounding, loaded with mercy, Mercy for the sinner. Boy, if we got what we deserve, we'd be in trouble, wouldn't we? So he gives us mercy, which is holding back what we deserve. And why? For his great love with which he loved us. You see, salvation is based on love. God doesn't look down and say, oh, there's a good one. I think I'll pick him. Oh, there's another good one. Boy, he's a terrific person. Has nothing to do with us. It's his love. Salvation is by love. God is love. And God's intrinsic, essential attribute of love manifests itself to us in grace and mercy. Love is his motive. He's rich in love, so he's rich in grace, so he's rich in mercy. And he reaches out to love those of us who are dead in sin. We are the vilest, sinful, godless, ungrateful, unworthy, unholy, destitute, degraded, depraved humans walking around engulfed in sins and trespasses, serving the prince of the power of a system of ideology that drowns us. And we are targets for God's wrath, and it is to us that he comes and pours out his love. That's God. That's God. Salvation is from sin by love. Thirdly, salvation is from sin by love into life. Into life. What's the one thing a dead man needs most? Not a coffin. Even more than that. Life. Life. And you see, this is what Paul's trying to say here. He's going to make you alive. And he says it in verse 5. Even when we were dead in sins, he hath made us alive together with Christ. By grace ye are saved. Now, here's his whole point here. His point is, if you're doubting the power of God in your life, it is the power that raised Christ. It is the power that raised you. See that? And he's saying, look, if you're worried about whether God can get you off this globe and onto that pearly city, whether he can get you out of here and into there, whether he can handle you going in the grave and coming out again at the resurrection, remember, he already raised you once spiritually. The physical part is easier. You see, he's trying to show you that you can have confidence in God's power. Man, Christian, get a grip on who you are and what you've got and what God's already done in your life. Salvation is into life. He made us alive. When you became a Christian, you were no longer alienated from the life of God. You came alive. You all of a sudden were sensitive to God. You opened the Bible and it said, oh yeah, that's what it says. The Spirit of God was in your life and things made sense and you saw the meaning of history and you had a real reason to live and you felt God at work and you knew Christ and there was an immediate brotherhood with other Christians. You became the possessor of the common eternal life. That's living. That's living. And he did it when he made Christ alive. He made us alive together with him. We were there when he rose from the dead. We were there when he came out of the grave. We were raised with him, and God's power has already been displayed in our behalf. So salvation is from sin by love into life. Fourth, salvation is from sin by love into life with a purpose. So what's a purpose? What's his purpose? Verse 6, and hath raised us up together and made us sit together in the heavenlies in Christ Jesus. Now, this is so good. When God raised you from the dead, he didn't leave you in the cemetery. You know, when Lazarus came out of the grave, I thought of an analogy just now. When Lazarus came out of the grave, he was alive. And then what did Jesus say? Loose him and what? Let him go. The guy can't live the rest of his life in those grave clothes. And when Jesus raised you from the dead, it wasn't just to let you roam around the cemetery in the grave clothes. He picked you out of the grave, a miracle of resurrection, and then he did a second miracle of ascension and exaltation. Verse 6 says he raised you up and gave you a seat in heavenly places. Look, illustration number 1 of God's power, he raised Jesus and exalted him to the right hand. Illustration number 2, he raised you and exalted you to the right hand of God. You're already seated in the heavenlies. Is that super? Past tense. It's already done. If you're a Christian, you are already seated in the heavenlies. Your citizenship is in heaven, Philippians 3:20. You're no longer of this world. You've been transformed out of this world. You have eternal life, and you just happen to be walking in this dead world, the very opposite of being dead in this world. You're alive, and your life is in heaven, hid with Christ in God. He didn't just raise us and leave us in the graveyard. He exalted us. He took us up into the heavenlies, and we're blessed with all spiritual blessing Now, what do you mean by being in the heavenlies? You say, do you mean you're in heaven? No, I'm right here. But I'll tell you, my mind exists in God's domain. Doesn't yours? That's what it means. All my blessings are there. I talk to the Lord there. I talk to the Father there. I talk to the Holy Spirit there. I think about the Apostle Paul who's there, all the people who've gone to be with him. That's my home. That's my dominion. All my commands come down from there. All my services go up to there. All my sacrifices are offered to there. You see, that's my world. And so he not only raised me from the dead, but he raised me to his hand, his right hand. You say, well, why did he do all this? Why would God want to make a bunch of cruddy sinners come alive and bring them up to be with him? Why? Verse 7. Here's the purpose. In order that in the ages to come, and you know when the ages to come begin? Immediately after you're saved. The moment you're saved, the ages to come begin. And in the ages to come, he wants to show the exceeding riches of his grace in his kindness toward us through Christ Jesus. Do you know why God saved you? In order that he could be kind to you forever. Isn't that amazing? You say, why does God want to be kind to me? I don't deserve it. Yes, you're right. Neither do I. But God is what? Love. And Paul says, love is kind. Love is gracious. God is love. And love wants to be kind and gracious. This is the purpose, beloved. You were saved, not primarily to keep you out of hell. You were saved primarily so that God could just shower his grace and shower his blessing and shower his riches on you. From the moment you are saved, from the rest of the ages throughout eternity, he is unloading on you the riches of his grace. It's all yours. He doesn't withhold anything, anything at all. He gives you everything through Jesus Christ. Oh, what a wonderful thing, people. You don't miss anything. It's all yours in Christ. All yours. And then you know what he does? When he gets all done pouring out all his grace on you, he just holds you up, Ephesians 3:10 says, and shows you off to the angels and says to the angels, now do you see what a wonderful, gracious God I am? And all the angels sing the hallelujah chorus. And in the end, he gets what? The glory. That's the purpose. So don't ever think you don't have any resources. God saved you for the very purpose of unloading on you every rich, kind, gracious thing conceivable to the mind of God so that you might be so filled with his riches and filled with his kindness and filled with his grace that you can be held up to the angels and that they can praise him for being such a loving, gracious, kind, and wise God. So his own glory is at stake, and he will never diminish his own glory. Therefore, if he gets glory by pouring out grace on you, he'll do it. That's what he says. Salvation is from sin, by love, into life, with purpose. Fifth, through faith. It is through faith. Verse 8. For by grace are ye saved through faith. Faith is simply believing. Simply believing. It's not that complicated. It's a gift of God, not of yourselves. And it's not of works, because if it was, we would all do what? We'd boast, and then who'd get the glory? We would. God wants the glory. It's not of works. The work is done. It's all finished. Te telestai on the cross. It's finished. Jesus did it. It's not of works. Lest any man should boast. It's of faith. Faith is simply believing. And we're all creatures of faith. You live by faith every day of your life. Every time you pop a lid off a Coca-Cola and drink it, it's an act of faith. You don't have any idea what's in there. You go into a restaurant and you eat what they give you. You don't know what's really going on behind the golden arches. I'll never forget reading about a city that converted from a storage water tank system to a piped system. And they drained the old water system and they found at the bottom of this tank that people have been drinking out of for 45 years, dead dogs, dead rats, animals, dirt, silt, and they all got retroactive dysentery. I mean, you turn on your faucet, you don't know what's playing in your pipes, you just drink the water. You live by faith every day of your life, and it's that ability to live by faith that's basic to human nature, and it's that that God uses to draw you to himself. And if you can trust the people that make hamburgers and Cokes and bridges and take care of your water, you ought to be able to trust the God of the universe. And that's the essence of faith. It's believing. Just believing. Just accepting, taking the gift. And when you take the gift, you come alive in that instant. And that's a great miracle, people. And God has already released his power, if you're a Christian, in your life to do that in the past. You don't ever need to question God's power. You've seen it. Do you realize how dead you were in verses 1 to 3? And now all of a sudden, for by grace you're saved through faith. It isn't of you at all. It's a gift of God. There's no works involved in it, because if there was, you would boast, and God wants to boast. Not you. If you breathe spiritually, it's because God slapped you on the back. If you can hear the hearing of faith, it's because God unstopped your ears. No self-congratulations, no religion of human achievement. It's all of God. None of us. Salvation didn't come to you by your confirmation, by your baptism, your church attendance, your church membership. Didn't come to you by giving money. Doesn't come to you by communion, keeping the Ten Commandments, living by the Sermon on the Mount, giving to charity, believing in God, being a good neighbor, living a respectable life. None of those things. In fact, hell will be loaded with people who did all of those. Salvation is through faith. From sin, by love, into life, with purpose, through faith, and last. Salvation is unto good works. The result is good works. Why? Because John 15:8 says, "Herein is my Father glorified, that you bear much fruit." When God saves you, he wants to see in your life good works, because that manifests his power. Look at verse 10. "For we are his workmanship, created in Christ Jesus," watch this, "unto good works, which God hath before ordained that we should walk in them." Listen, if God before ordained that you should walk in good works, believe me, he also gave you the power to do that when you were saved. That's Paul's point. You don't need somebody to prove to you the power of God, the exceeding greatness of his power toward us. All you have to do is look at your own resurrection, your own exaltation, and your own power to do those things which are good works in the eyes of God. You are to be filled with good works, Paul said. The word workmanship is a Greek word, and the word really came to mean a masterpiece. We are God's masterpiece, and he has designed from before eternity to conform us to Christ, to mold us unto good works, and he does it. His power. Listen, God's power is at work in your life, shaping you, molding you into the image of Jesus Christ. That power, you saw it when you were saved, and you see it every day as you live under his pressure to conform to Christ. You're his masterpiece. Listen, who is the true Christian? The one who does the good works. You can have all kinds of people claim to be saved and claim to be born again and claim to be Christians, and you can look, and do you see in their life good works being produced by the power of God, see, to the glory of God? Because salvation is unto good works. I hope you know more than just religion. I hope you really know this salvation.
4: 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John's current study is titled Richer Than You Think. Now, friend, to cap this study off, I want to consider what a believer can do, whether a brand new Christian or a seasoned saint, to more fully enjoy blessings he or she has in Christ. Specifically, what practical steps can you take to tap into those riches? Here's how John answered that.
5: The best way to answer that question is to take a person to the truth of Scripture. You cannot enjoy your blessings until you understand them. I think Christians live in fear and doubt and anxiety, and they live in the shallows, and they live in a kind of meager way, spiritually speaking, simply because they don't know what is theirs in Christ. You know, once in a while you hear somebody say, this is not the day for long expositions of Scripture. The people aren't going to sit and listen to you unfold the details of the Scripture. That's not the popular way to preach. God, it may not be the popular way to preach, but let me tell you something. True believers find their greatest joy in the deep and rich understanding of what God has provided for them that love Him. Nothing is more thrilling, more exhilarating, more encouraging. Nothing is a greater blessing than a pure and true understanding of our riches in Christ. Once you understand them, then you enjoy them. You bask in them. You live in the reality of them both now and in the future.
6: 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And then be back next week as John MacArthur begins a study called Enjoying God. It's another half hour of unleashing God's truth, one verse at a time, on Monday's Grace to You.
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10: 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This is Family Life Today. We have been really careful in putting boundaries in our marriage, but I have a good friend that just happened to reach out to an old guy that she went to college with. They had five kids. They'd been married for quite a while. And sadly enough, she kept connecting and it ended up in an affair. And that was one of our best friends and best couple friends.
11: Yeah. And it was obviously something we then walked through with them, and the miracle, God did a miracle, because I literally said to you, even God can't save this marriage. And that was a horrible thing to think, but he did. Mm-hmm. He really did. But it highlighted how critical protection is to protect your marriage, to set up boundaries, not just sexually, but in all different areas.
10: And people, younger people, think we have been ridiculous. Like, you guys are so overboard, because we've been very intentional about protecting and putting boundaries in our marriage.
11: Yeah, and so I think it's a great topic to talk about. And we've got the couple in the studio.
10: The couple.
11: To talk about it. I mean, we got Deborah Falada and her husband, John. And usually Deborah's on podcasts and interviews by herself, because she's the author, wrote a book called Choosing Marriage, which you wrote without your husband, John. But John's sitting over there in the engineer booth, and we had lunch with him. We're like, this guy's got dynamite insights.
12: I don't know how you guys pulled this off.
13: He is amazing.
11: He's never done this?
13: A physician. He's smart. He's really wise. We're like, oh, yeah. And Deborah, she's amazing. She's a podcaster. She's an author. They're both mom and dad of four kids, one daughter, three sons.
11: Homeschoolers. You guys are just crazy
13: great.
11: Yeah,
13: you're both homeschooling your kids.
11: So this is fun. Welcome to both of you to Family Life Today.
14: Thanks for having us.
11: Now, John, let me ask you, why have you never done this?
14: I don't know. I live the adventure from behind the scenes, I guess.
12: But he does so much behind the scenes. So he's maybe doesn't do as much with the mic, but so much of the background of the ministry is because of him. So,
13: Deborah, tell the story of when you were speaking at a large conference and you were selling books, and you had someone come up to you commenting about the guy selling the books for you.
12: Yeah, he's like, how did you get an ophthalmologist to follow you around the country and sell your books? It's like, well, he is my husband, so it works out.
13: That's good.
11: You do homeschool, you do write, you're a therapist, you're an eye surgeon. How do you keep your marriage strong?
12: I would say it's something that we didn't get right in the beginning. Like when you first get married, even as a therapist at the time, I was a therapist in training, you still don't know what you're doing. You know, it takes learning and experience doing things wrong and then getting it right. So,
13: John, did you ever say, stop being a therapist? Did you ever say that?
14: I have definitely said that.
12: I've heard those words a couple times.
14: I'm not a client. I'm your husband.
13: Yeah. I would too.
11: I mean, there's got to be times you feel like you're getting analyzed, though. Like I shared with Deborah, you know, at lunch when I'm up preaching and I see Jack Wilson, he's a therapist in our church, I feel like he's got to be looking at me like, oh my goodness, you have so many issues. Have you ever felt that?
14: I don't actually feel that. In the reality, being totally truthful, she's usually right.
12: Can somebody just give me a little clip of that to take home?
14: Let's edit that one out. But in reality, the fun is, you know, we've been learning together, growing together, and it's been amazing to watch our marriage transform over the past decade, and we're still learning today. It's not like we have it totally figured out, but we're on the journey together.
11: Yeah, and one of the things you wrote about in Choosing Marriage, but you also together I've found you're passionate about is this idea of protecting your marriage. I love your chapter title.
12: Yeah.
11: Always use protection. Right. Obviously we're, you know, tongue in cheek on that one. But talk about protection. How do you protect your marriage?
12: Yeah, and first and foremost, I wouldn't be able to write these chapters if I didn't have a spouse who is helping me live them out. Mm. You don't just write it. You have to live it, you know? So this is something that I think we're both passionate about. Proverbs 4:23, above all else, guard your heart. And it doesn't say guard other people's hearts or other people should guard your heart. We're responsible for protecting what God has given us. And that's our marriage. So we're deliberate about that in a few ways.
13: John, did you guys start out like that? Like, hey, this is going to be something that we're talking about. This is important to us. Did you start there and know that?
14: I don't think we knew it to start. I mean, I think we've always been totally committed to one another. But I think as we watch, just, you know, as you guys shared, you see other couples falter. You see people make mistakes. You see, you know, we see it unfortunately on the news all the time. And you realize no one's immune to this. Mm. You know, it can happen to anyone in any place.
11: Including
14: us. And you realize you don't find a great marriage, you make a great marriage. And part of making it is this process of putting boundaries around your marriage.
13: Mm. What's that look like, Deborah? You have some principles. Start us off with how you teach this.
12: Yeah, I would say three main things, and we can kind of talk about them in order, but we protect our emotions, we protect our interactions, and we protect our time. Mm. Those are like the three, what I like to say, the intruders, because that's where we're most susceptible to making a decision that's not healthy or going down a path that's not good for our relationship. So when it comes to our emotions, you realize that there's so many opportunities to either miss sharing your emotions with one another or ending up sharing them with somebody other than your spouse. Mm. So we try to be really intentional about making sure that we give the first fruit of our emotional connection to one another.
13: How do you guys do that? Especially now, you've got four kids, you've got a 6 month old, and right now you're probably just surviving some days. So how do you do that?
14: I think now it looks like, you know, we're very deliberate with how we interact in our time. So like by 9 p.m., you know, we're fighting to get all the kids in bed, and kids know it's mommy and daddy time after that. There's no coming in the bedroom. I don't care who's hiding in the closet, you know, like it's our time. And they know that our room is kind of our sanctuary, and we're very deliberate about spending time together, you know, and it's easy to, you know, hop in bed, turn on TV, turn on Netflix.
11: Oh yeah.
14: That's, you know, that's the quick, easy, relaxing way, but it's being deliberate about, hey, let's talk a little bit.
12: Tell them about our Sunday night ritual.
13: Yeah, this is good.
14: Yeah. So something that we started early on in our marriage that I would actually say they totally transformed our marriage and has made it incredible, and has transformed me as a man, and in every way has made me better, is our Sunday night check-ins. So every Sunday night at 9 p.m., you know, initially I had my iPhone alarm pop off. 9 p.m. comes, we got a check-in.
13: I love that you set your alarm.
14: Yeah.
12: Otherwise he wouldn't remember. Yeah. Like that's how I knew that he was being intentional about this.
14: Yeah.
13: So your alarm goes off.
14: So our alarm goes off. We hop on the couch. And, you know, the first time we sit there, you know, there's just a lot of crickets going off. And it was really...
12: Especially for you, right?
14: Yeah, it was really awkward.
12: I'm used to the emotional conversation. Oh, yeah,
14: it was super awkward. I mean, I talked more in 10 minutes with her than I probably shared my emotions my entire life.
11: Really?
13: Yeah. Did you ask some great question, Deborah?
12: I don't recall that I did. I think it was just like having these big picture check-ins. Like, let's talk about how we're doing emotionally. Let's talk about sins and struggles. Let's just kind of these big picture things that we would both take turns talking about.
13: If I said to Dave, like, let's talk about how you're doing emotionally.
11: I was just going to ask, John, what do you say? Because if Ann said that to me, I'd be like, I don't know. I'm okay.
14: That's exactly what I said. I was like, I don't know. And she's like, well, I don't know. It's not good enough. You got to think for a second. Take a minute to pause, and what are you actually feeling? So then I said, hey, you know, because at the time I think I was in medical school, you know, there's always this like baseline test of baseline stress of, you know, if I don't score high enough on my tests, I can't go into the field that I want to study. And so I want to be ophthalmology, which you have to score really high to do what to get into it. And so I always was feeling a little stressed with school. You know, we literally were living on like, I don't know, $2,000 a year, like basically nothing in loans. So we always had money. So like it was funny.
12: We had two kids, two little kids at the time. That's why we started this, because we were actually not at a good place.
14: Yeah.
12: We were at a place where we were both defaulting to unhealthy patterns and not connecting well.
13: Mm.
12: And it's like, this isn't gonna work for either of us. Like, this is not a good place. And we can't just let our marriage be on autopilot and just see what happens.
13: Yeah.
12: You know, so we were like, this is what we need to be deliberate about connecting.
11: So John, did you find yourself, because I'm thinking, okay, if I'm you, and I've been you,
14: yeah,
11: you know, I felt exactly those things in different times of my life. If I was being really honest, I would be saying, I'm scared.
14: Yeah.
11: I'm afraid. I'm stressed. I don't know if I can do it. I don't know if I, is that the kind of things you're starting to talk about?
14: Yeah.
11: And just saying that out loud is like, oh man, this is going to be helpful.
13: If Dave said that to me, did you feel like this, Deb? Like, that's endearing. That vulnerability and that going deep.
12: It is. And if there's any bitterness, he's working too much, or I have too much on my plate in medical school, I'm home with the kids. That sharing dissolves that. Mm. It invites you in to their heart. I mean, I feel like it's an endearing thing, because it's an invitation to come and experience what I'm experiencing. Let me share this with you. And why you have to protect your emotions is because it is such an intimate part of who you are. If your spouse isn't receiving that part of you, who is?
13: Mm.
12: Is it your mom?
13: Yeah.
12: Your sister, your best friend,
11: or
12: nobody,
11: somebody outside.
12: Somebody
11: that's
12: else.
11: Inappropriate. Yeah.
12: You know, like that's where it begins, is having that comfort level to just be honest about how we feel.
11: At the Weekend Remember Marriage Getaway that we do at Family Life, we talk about level 5 communication, where 1 is sort of superficial, but 5 is like, I'm going to go and open my heart.
14: Yeah.
11: So you're going there.
14: Yeah.
11: Was that a struggle?
14: It was unnatural.
11: Yeah.
14: You know, my body's like, hey, this is DEFCON 5. high alert here, right. You know? And part of it too, like we confess to each other, we confess sin, you know? Mm. And at first it's really awkward to say things you've done wrong.
13: Mm. Yeah. What's that look like? Hey, it's time for you to confess your sin.
11: You can't ask them about their sin. Is that what you're asking? Hey,
13: no,
11: tell
13: I'm
11: us
13: just
11: about
13: saying,
11: your sin.
13: How did you get into that? Like, oh, it's your turn. Now it's my turn.
14: Yeah.
13: How did you decide that?
12: I mean, you just begin to realize that it's easy to live in a way where you don't fully know each other unless you're intentional about asking those questions. And I am a therapist, but I was a newbie therapist at the time. So it's not like I had this extraordinary set of skills that the average person doesn't have. It was just a matter of what does it look like to connect with my spouse and to share my heart. James 5 tells us, confess your sins to one another and pray for one another so that you can be healed. Mm-hmm. It's like, I had accountability in college with some girlfriends. Why can't we have that in our relationship? And what does that look like
13: That's
12: for
13: good.
12: Each of us?
11: Does this mean there's no secrets?
14: There's no secrets. No, we're open with everything. So, I mean, it started early. Like if I had an inappropriate thought or if I looked at a woman inappropriately, I told her. Mm. And you know what happens when you confess those things, you get freedom from them.
13: Yes.
14: And I realize if I have to tell her these things on Sunday night, you're highly motivated during the week to choose the right thing.
13: Oh, it's accountability.
14: Because you realize this is what I'm going to share. This is how I'm going to feel. This is how I'm going to hurt my wife. And it's going to make me feel horrible.
13: Mm.
14: And I'm wrong in doing this. And it helps you become, that's why I say it's transformed our marriage, made me a better man, because you live in freedom, joy, and then the fullness that you get to experience of being fully known, fully loved, fully accepted is deeper than anything you could imagine.
11: Now, it's unbelievable. Are there things that you think shouldn't be shared? Like emotionally or too far?
12: Tell people that if your life is like a book, chapter by chapter, make sure that your spouse knows the summary. They don't have to know every sentence and every detail. You know, let's just even talk about that example of I had an inappropriate thought. Well, I don't have to know who it was and what you were thinking and all the nitty gritty details or something in my past. I don't need to know exactly what you did and how you did it. But I just need to have a general idea of where you're struggling and you need to have a general idea of where I'm struggling. It's accountability and it's also freedom. You know, I think there's something here for the church as well. But what if it started in our marriages?
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11: Here's a question for you, and you're a therapist, so I'd love to hear your thought. A husband tells his wife after he's prayed one night, I just prayed to God I'd rather be dead than married to you. Should he say that?
13: This was our conversation.
11: This was
13: our first year of marriage.
12: Were you the honest one?
11: I said that, and I said it because we were told before marriage, share every thought you ever had. And when
12: I'm noticing some things about you, Dave. I really am.
11: Oh, what are you noticing? I don't know if I want to hear.
12: I'm noticing a lot of spiritual lingo used to kind of tell her what you really needed to tell her. Like, remember when you said he brought you a list that he prayed about and now you're praying again?
13: You're spiritually abusing me is what you're saying.
12: He's blaming God for a whole lot.
11: Well, the second it came out of my mouth, this is when the first 9 months of our marriage, the second I said, and I said it because we're supposed to be totally honest. I don't want to hide anything.
12: Yeah.
11: As soon as it came out, I looked at her. When I saw her face just drop, I was like, that was stupid. That's one of those things that I didn't need to be that specific about it. I really had just said that because we were really struggling.
12: You were annoyed too. Yeah. And that's the difference. I'm not sharing my honest opinion about what he needs to work on and change and what I don't like about him.
13: Yeah. That's
12: good. An honest assessment of me, what I'm doing, what I'm struggling with, where I'm at. It's not me assessing him. It's easy to be honest about assessing my spouse. Here's what you got to work on.
13: Yes.
12: But how the key to freedom, I think, is learning to give that honest assessment to ourselves, taking the plank out of our own eye.
13: And it's that vulnerability of exposing, this is who I am, and it's not pretty. And having our spouse continue to receive us is the gospel.
11: I think it's really cool that what you're modeling for us and every couple can be done by anybody. I mean, part of me is like, well, you're a therapist, so you're really good at this. Like, no, any husband and wife, if they have the guts and the courage to say, let's do a check-in and be honest, this can really change their marriage.
14: And I think a great starting point is you look at your own life and think about what's one thing I want to do better in, or what's one thing I want to get better in. You know, if you're a parent who gets super angry, choose that. Just check in that week. Say, hey, how was, you know, I struggled with anger this week with the kids. I responded this way. Or when you told me this, you know, I think if you look at yourself, we each have one thing that we usually struggle with or tend to go to. That's a great starting point.
13: That's
14: you
13: good.
14: Know? And it's not going to magically change one day.
11: Yeah.
14: You know, it's a process of years and years. And then it's also building in the accountability. Mm. So being open about things. Like one of the things that we talked about for protecting your interactions, like Deb and I are very deliberate about, like, I haven't deleted my internet history the entire time I've had my computer for 7 years. She has total freedom. She can look at my phone. She can look at my computer. I have nothing I'm afraid of her to see.
13: So we've gone from guarding your emotions. Yeah. Now you're looking at how you guard your actions.
12: Your interactions.
13: Okay. And what about you, Deb? What's that look like? What else do you guys do?
12: Well, you know, just even in the ministry world, you're meeting a lot of people and there's so many opportunities to connect with people of the opposite sex. So we're always cautious about not accepting invitations where we're going to be alone with someone of the opposite sex. I mean, it's really not a big deal to throw in a third party. And it's not even because we're worried or we don't trust each other. Some of it also is just so that there's no opportunity for anyone else to think something might be happening that's not.
13: Not even giving a hint.
12: Mm-hmm. Not even a hint of an opportunity or a misunderstanding, you know? So we're just really careful with interactions. If there's someone I'm interacting with on a regular basis via email or text, I'm always telling him what's going on. He's always telling me. We loop each other in. I mean, in marriage, you're one. Seeing that in the context of your interactions with people, it isn't weird to CC him into an email because we're one.
13: Dave and I do that all the time. Yeah. I'll just include him on the text if it's with another guy and like, hey, Dave's on this. And it's just become a habit for us. Some people think it's ridiculous, but you're right. We're one. And my world is Dave's world. And we don't want to disclude one another from that. And the last one, you talk about time, like guarding your time. What's that look like?
12: This is the trickiest one. And I think something that we struggle with the most in the world because within seconds, you can be on your phone in the same room, but doing completely different things. John can be playing chess. I can be on Instagram. And the time passes just like that. So I think protecting your time is one of the most important things that you can do for your
13: relationship. We really have struggled with this just because screen time is just so accessible where it's in our hands. We can work. We can do emails. We can play games. And we have found that to be isolating at times. So you're saying the same thing.
11: So how do you do it?
14: Yeah, I think it's realizing that anytime you say yes to something, you're saying no to something else. Mm-hmm. You just be aware of the choices you're making. So with technology, you know, I try sometimes, and I'm guilty of this, I'm on my phone in the evenings checking things, but being deliberate about, okay, this next hour through dinner, whatever, I'm putting my phone on the desk. There's nothing really urgent I actually have to get to, you know? I don't need to know this fact on Google immediately. I can wait, you know? So it's putting our phone away.
13: You don't need to know what the score is of the game at that moment.
11: I'm not even going to look over there.
14: He's like, that's why I have the watch app. So exactly. I can look indiscreetly.
11: She's checking the time, honey.
12: Hilarious. Yeah. The other thing, too, is just learning to do things together, like our hobbies, instead of having separate hobbies, doing things that we both like. I did a survey of 1,000 married couples, and over 50% of them said they have separate hobbies and interests. Think about how much time is spent in separate things with the little time you have that you could actually be doing something together. So we've learned to take up things that the other likes, or learn about something that the other person likes, or do something together that's new for both of us, and just kind of learning to guard our time in that way.
13: I felt like I should probably start playing golf.
11: You don't have to play golf. Tennis is good enough for me.
12: All right. Or you can both take up something new together.
13: That's true.
14: And it also looks really different in different seasons. You know, when I was working, you know, at one point in my training, 100 hours a week, we had young children under 5. The reality is, when you have no time, you have no time for hobbies. So you need to accept, I can't go out golfing for 6 hours. You know, that's just a poor choice. That's going to separate me from my wife. So when you don't have time, you don't have separate time. You know, that's just the reality. And I think sometimes as Americans, we try to squeeze everything in, go, go, go, go. We don't pause and stop. And

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10: 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The uniqueness, let us celebrate that as well. Let us be unified with you, celebrating your name, elevating your name, praising your name, God. 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Amen.
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14: 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There is enormous frustration right now with

0: someone a birthday gift, we don't ask them to give it back when they disappoint us. Well, God doesn't revoke the gift of eternal life when we do something that displeases Him. 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Today on A New Beginning, Pastor Greg Laurie points out how we can rest in the finished work of our salvation, but then set our minds on moving forward in our walk of faith. 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
1: Years ago, my oldest son, Christopher, when he was just a little guy, I bought him a plastic tugboat that was basically unsinkable. It had super thick plastic on it, so you could swim it down to the bottom of a pool, hold it there, let it go, boom, it would pop right to the top. So he enjoyed that little tugboat. He got a little bit older, and one day I went to him and said, "Hey, Christopher, you don't really play with that tugboat anymore. Do you want to blow it up?" And he said, "Yeah, let's blow it up." By the way, God's like to blow stuff up, am I right? We like to watch stuff blow up, who knows why. So somehow I acquired a cherry bomb. You know what that is? I don't know how. I don't remember buying it anywhere, but I did have a cherry bomb. So I cut a little hole in the top of this little tugboat, lit the cherry bomb, dropped it in, and we stood way back waiting for this big dramatic explosion. And instead, it just sort of went, then... Then I heard somewhere, wee, wee, wee, wee. Pretty sad, not that dramatic, but the tugboat had a hole in the hull. Little tongue twister there, and it slowly went to the bottom. And that can be a picture of us spiritually. We can start to sink because in a way we have a hole in our hull or a breakdown in our foundation, and as our faith is shaken and we start to sink. Bringing me to my first point, faith can be shaken, but you don't have to sink. Now, have you ever had your faith shaken? Pretty much everyone has in some way, shape, or form. I don't know what caused it to happen. A certain set of circumstances caused you to question why you were going through a certain thing. As an example, maybe it was a health crisis. Maybe you've been in great health all of your life, and then suddenly you found yourself very sick. You even found yourself hospitalized, and one thing led to another thing, and you wondered if you were ever going to get out of there again, and you're thinking, "God, why are you letting this happen to me? If you love me, you wouldn't let this happen." It could be an unanswered prayer. Maybe you're praying for an unsaved spouse. Maybe you're praying for the return of a prodigal child, and you're wondering, "God, are you even hearing my prayer?" Or maybe someone you looked up to spiritually let you down. It might have been your parents. It might have been a spiritual leader of some kind, and it caused you to think, if someone like that could fall away spiritually, am I next? Or maybe it was what you perceived as an irresistible temptation. Something came your way that was so enticing, so tempting that you didn't think you could resist it. And in fact, you gave into it and your fellowship with God has been broken and you find yourself with a shaken faith. Well, let me say at the outset, you are not alone. Others have had their faith shaken, even godly men. Elijah, the wonder-working prophet, after his contest with the prophets of Baal on Mount Carmel was threatened by Queen Jezebel, who effectively put a contract out on his life to have him put to death. And Elijah ran away and he was depressed and down and even said to God, "I just want to die." Same thing happened to Jonah. Things didn't go the way he wanted them to go. And he sat under a little plant for shade and the burning sun and said, "Lord, I don't want to live anymore." David fell into sin with Bathsheba and tried to cover it up. Simon Peter openly denied his Lord 3 times. And guess what? God did not give up on any of them, and he's not going to give up on you either. Maybe you've stumbled, but you're still standing. You might feel weak, but God is strong. Maybe you feel shaken, but you don't have to stay in that state. And that is why we're looking at 1st, 2nd, and 3rd John together. why was this epistle written, 1 John in particular? John gives the answer when he says in 1 John 5:13, I've written this to you who believe in the name of the Son of God, that you may know that you have eternal life. I wrote this so you will know that you have eternal life. This is so important because sometimes, especially when we're young in the faith, we doubt our salvation. We question if we're really saved, but we need to remember that God completes what he starts. He is described in the Bible as the author and the finisher of your faith. God's gift to you, salvation, is from God to you from beginning to end. You didn't earn it, therefore you can't lose it. It's not based on how you feel. It's based on what Jesus did. That's why John says, these things we write to you that believe in the name of the Son of God, that you may know that you have eternal life. He didn't say, so you may feel that you have eternal life, because our emotions can mislead us. So this is a very important thing, obviously written by the Apostle John. John is what we might describe as an insider. He spent a lot of time with Jesus. I mean, for starters, he was one of the chosen apostles. Jesus handpicked him. But then he was in a special group of Peter, James, and John that went with the Lord to certain places on certain occasions. For instance, we read about Jesus transfigured, and we read he took Peter, James, and John with him. We read that when he raised Jairus' daughter from the dead, he took Peter, James, and John with him. When he was in the Garden of Gethsemane, he asked Peter, James, and John to join him. Now, we might think because they were sort of special, or what we might describe as teacher's pets. Well, maybe that's the case, though I doubt it. I think of how much time I often spent sitting next to a teacher in a class when I was going to school, not because I was a teacher's pet, because I was the teacher's monster. I disrupted the class, and she would say, or he would say, Greg Laurie, pull your desk up here right next to me so I can keep my eye on you. Is that why Jesus took Peter, James, and John with him? I mean, don't forget, James and John weren't called the sons of thunder for nothing. These are the guys that wanted to call fire down on a town because they were not responsive to the message they were bringing. But John was the one apostle that's identified as standing at the foot of the cross. And in fact, one of the seven statements of Christ was directed to John, when he said, son, behold your mother. And then to Mary, who was also there, he said, woman, behold your son. In effect, Jesus was committing the care of his mother to the apostle John. Quite an honor.
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3: 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Praise God, I did. 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
2: How have these studies in God's Word touched your life? 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Call 1-866-871-1144. That's 866-871-1144.
0: Well, we're focusing on John the Apostle today in Pastor Greg's message called Unshakable When Faith Feels Fragile. Let's continue.
1: John had a unique access to Jesus Christ, and in fact, he outlived all the other apostles. According to church tradition, all the apostles died the death of a martyr, with the exception of John, who lived to be a very old man, and in fact was exiled to the island of Patmos, where they thought we'll never hear from him again. And the Lord came to him and gave to John what we now call the book of Revelation, talking about having the last word. John was also the pastor of the church of Ephesus. This church was established by the Apostle Paul, pastored by Timothy, and also by John. And this church started when Paul went to Ephesus and preached to them. There's an amphitheater that still stands in Ephesus today that I've stood in and I've spoken in. And it's pretty exciting to think Paul was here once. And they worshiped a false goddess there called Diana, or also known as Artemis. And so when Paul preached, it caused trouble with the industry that was built on this false idol worship, and a riot broke out. Pretty much wherever Paul went, there was either a riot or a revival. Never a dull day with Paul. So Paul established his church, and then it's pastored later by Timothy, as I mentioned, and then John. I mean, can you imagine having Paul and John as pastors in your church? Talk about epic leadership. They would announce, this starting on Sunday mornings, John is going to do a brand new series that he's simply calling Revelation. Yeah, I think I want to come and hear that. So these were the men of God leading this church. But now it's in a different state. John is writing to a couple of generations down the line. So it started with the first generation that heard Paul's preaching. By the time John is writing to them and speaking to them, they've been around for a while. They're into their third generation. It reminds me of this church, Harvest. We've been around for 50 years, as you know. And by the way, I was 3 years old when I gave my first sermon. True story. No, actually, I was 20 when I started pastoring, 19 when I started preaching. Now, can you imagine having a 20-year-old pastor? And I'd only been a Christian for a couple of years. Well, 3 years at that point. And so we did not know we were starting a church, but indeed we were. So you have the first generation, because our church was born in revival during the Jesus movement. So now we have our children. Now we have our children's children, our grandchildren. And now we have their children coming down the road. So we have multiple generations. And what happens is a church can be started in revival, but then the next generation, and even the next generation, they weren't there for that. And so maybe they don't have as much passion as the first generation had. Maybe they aren't as close to the Lord as they could be. And that is why Jesus said, in fact, to the church of Ephesus in the book of Revelation, I admire your hard work and your discipline and your discernment, but I have this against you. You have left your first love. So 1 John is written to people that needed to be reminded of these essentials. And it's also a reminder to us that every generation needs Christ and every person needs to come to the Lord on their own. Now, 1 John can be divided into three sections. And they are God is light, God is love, and God is life. First, God is light. 1 John 1 says, this is the message we heard from him and declare to you that God is light, and in him there is no darkness at all. Secondly, God is love. 1 John 2, whoever does not love does not know God because God is love. And finally, God is life. 1 John chapter 5, he that has a son has life. He who does not have the Son of God does not have life. All right, so let's dig in. 1 John chapter 1. I'm reading from the New Living Translation. We proclaim to you the one who existed from the beginning, whom we heard and we have seen. We saw him with our own eyes and touched him with our own hands. He is the word of life. This one who is life itself was revealed to us, and we have seen him. And now we testify and proclaim to you that he is the one who is eternal life. He was with the Father, and then he was revealed to us. We proclaim to you what we ourselves have actually seen and heard, that you may have fellowship with us. And our fellowship is with the Father and with his Son, Jesus Christ. We are writing these things so you may fully share our joy. We'll stop there. So my son Jonathan and I were recently invited to go to a concert at the Sphere. Have you heard of the Sphere? It's in Las Vegas. And it's a phenomenal building. It's actually an engineering marvel. It costs over $2 billion to build. It has two gigantic LED displays with 16K resolution, with thousands of individual panels. That creates this immersive visual experience. And in addition to that, there are 167,000 individual amplified speakers. So when you go into this thing, it's like you're in another world. And one moment you're underwater and you're out in the middle of the desert. And then you're in the sky. It's just incredible. And it's something to really behold, I have to say. Too bad it's in Las Vegas. I'm not a fan of Las Vegas at all. But anyway, it was a great experience. But I bring that up because here are the apostles now talking about something far more phenomenal than the sphere. They're talking about the fact that they spent time with the Son of God. They saw him. They heard him. They touched him. They spent 3 years plus walking and talking with Jesus.

0: Fresh insights from a new series called Unshakable here on A New Beginning. And Pastor Greg Laurie has more to come from this message. It's a good time to ask, how's your relationship with the Lord? Do you spend time walking and talking with Jesus? Do you have a relationship with Him? Pastor Greg, if someone has never come to the Lord and asked Him to be their Savior, they can do that right now, can't they?
1: They can, and it's so simple. And I think because it's so simple, people think, oh, it can't be that easy. Well, look, Jesus did all the heavy lifting. He carried the cross for you. He died on that cross that He carried. This isn't about what you do. It's about what He's done. But here's what the Bible says. Whoever will call upon the name of the Lord will be saved. You say, well, okay, how do I do that? You do it through prayer. And if you pray this prayer after me, I believe God will hear it and answer it, and Christ will come to live inside of you. So if you want Jesus to come into your life and forgive you of your sin, if you want to know that you'll go to heaven when you die, if you want to fill that big hole in your heart, pray these words if you would. Lord Jesus, I know that I'm a sinner, but I know that You're the Savior who died on the cross for my sin. I am sorry for my sin, and I turn from it now. And I choose to follow You from this moment forward. Be my Savior and my Lord. Be my God and my friend. Thanks for hearing this prayer and answering this prayer. In Jesus' name I pray. Amen. Listen, if you just prayed that prayer, I want you to know that God has heard you and has answered it. The Bible says, these things we write to you that believe on the name of the Son of God, that you may know that you have eternal life. That you may know. It's yours now. God has given it to you because it's the gift of eternal life through Jesus Christ our Lord. Congratulations and welcome to the family of God.
0: 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It's called Am I Doing This Right?
1: Yeah.
0: It's all about building marriage relationships that go the distance.
1: Yes.
0: If a listener suspects that their marriage is becoming more like a roommate relationship, what's the first small step they can take back toward closeness in the relationship?
1: I think of the words of Jesus to the church of Ephesus, and He likens His relationship to them to the relationship between a man and a woman. So He says to them, loose paraphrase, I know the hard work that you guys are doing and you're discerning. You're doing a great job. But I have this against you. You have left your first love. So He's comparing it to what can happen in a relationship between a man and a woman. So He gives three steps to get it back. We could call it the three R's. Remember, Jesus says, from where you have fallen, repent, and do the first works quickly. So we could sum it up this way. Remember, repent, repeat. So I would say, applying it exclusively to a relationship between a man and a woman, was there a time in your marriage when it was better than it is today? That's where remember comes in. Yes, there was. Okay? Now, repent. Admit that you've fallen short. Admit that you need help. And repeat. What does Jesus say to the church? Do the first works quickly. So if you want to bring romance back into your marriage, do romantic things. Don't wait for the feeling or emotion of romance to hit you. Just do romantic things. I heard a story about a woman that wanted to divorce her husband. So she went to an attorney and she said, I don't want to just divorce him. I want him to be hurt. I want to destroy him. What do you suggest? He says, oh, okay, I've got an idea. For the next 6 months, I want you to smother your husband with affection. Tell him how much you love him, how valuable he is to you, how much you care about him. Just love him as much as you possibly can. And then when 6 months come, boom, you divorce him. He won't see it coming. He'll be devastated. She said, ooh, I like that. So 6 months passed, and the attorney had not heard from her. And he calls her up. He says, hey, what's going on? I thought we're going to get this divorce going. She said, divorce? Are you kidding me? We're on our second honeymoon.
2: Yeah.
1: See, she's applying that principle of doing the first works quickly. In other words, you're going back and just doing the romantic things. And guess what? Your emotions catch up with it. So what did you used to do when you were courting your wife? Well, you would pick her up, you would open the door of the car for her, you would take her to her favorite restaurant, you would bring

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5: This is Pastor Robert Briggs of the Union Gospel Mission in Sacramento, and we want to let you know about some changes that are happening in the downtown area near our mission. 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

0: hallowed be your name. May your kingdom come and your will be done on earth as it is in heaven. Please give us this day our daily bread and forgive us of our sins, God, as we forgive those who sin against us. Lead us not into temptation, but deliver us, O God, from evil. For yours is the kingdom and the power and the glory forever and ever. And everyone said, amen. We're believing in that prayer. We thank God for you. We're believing and interceding on your behalf that he gives you the strength, the peace, the rest, and the joy that you need today. God bless you, my friend. Again, we are so thankful and we love you.
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3: I think a lot of couples don't realize how the Lord wants our marriages to flourish. God designed marriage to be a reflection of Christ and his love for his bride, the church. And so he wants our marriages to be a beautiful, living reenactment of the greatest love story ever.
2: That's Larry McCall. He's with us today on Focus on the Family with Jim Daly. He'll be sharing some thoughtful ways that you can strengthen your marriage in the second half of life together. And we're so glad you're joining us. I'm John Fuller.
4: You know, John, this season of life doesn't get nearly the attention it should because there's still rocks in the road. You know, you think of a married couple who's been married 20 years, 30 years. They've got everything ironed out, all those bumps and wrinkles in the road, right? But there are other things that pop up, like things can get a little dry. You can have to deal with in-laws, elderly parents, whatever it might be. And things aren't going to go exactly according to plan, even though you feel like you're comfortable and you're kind of set in the way of the marriage. I mean, Gene and I are going to hit 40 years next August.
2: Which is incredible.
4: 40, that's big.
2: Yeah.
3: Congrats.
4: Yeah, and I'm feeling like, okay, do we have it down perfectly? If Gene were here, to be honest, she'd say, no, you don't have it down perfectly. I do. No, I'm kidding. But, I mean, it's so much fun. We enjoy it. But what a great opportunity to think about that second half, especially for those of you 2025. We're really encouraging you to tip in here and listen because it's going to be important.
2: Yeah, and Larry McCall is the director of Walking Like Jesus Ministries, and he's the longtime pastor at Christ's Covenant Church in Winona Lake, Indiana. He and his high school sweetheart, Gladine, have celebrated 50 years of marriage together. Congratulations.
4: 50? Well, let's stop there. I mean, that's pretty good.
3: I'm only coming up to 40. The more you get to know me, the more you respect her.
2: Well, we're going to hear stories from your life and insights that you've got from that pastoral perspective. And a lot of that is captured in a terrific book called A Seasoned Marriage. Living the gospel in the middle years and beyond.
4: Larry, welcome to Focus on the Family. Good to have you here.
3: Thanks for having me.
4: And congratulations on 50 years of marriage.
3: Yeah, the Lord has been kind.
4: Well, Gladine, it sounds like, has been very patient.
3: She has been. It's amazing. It's an evidence of God's grace in her life.
4: Okay, so there's a good place to start. That opening question, you know, if you're talking to a younger couple, like I mentioned, someone who's been married 15, 20, 25 years, what do you say to them? This is the reason or the way to make it to 50 years and beyond.
3: Well, the short answer, Jim, is God's grace. Yeah. It's only by God's grace applied to everyday life. And the subtitle of the book, even, Living the Gospel in the Middle Years and Beyond, yeah. We've had to learn that along the way. As we've journeyed together in our marriage, we've had to learn what that means to live out the gospel and not just grit our teeth and tolerate one another.
4: You know, not long ago, we did some marriage research, and it points to this very fact. And what it delineated is those that are convictional Christian, not what I would call light Christian. And we did ask those questions. We work with Ipsos out of D.C. It's a journal-ready kind of research study, so it's very professional. Mm-hmm. And we didn't tilt it. We interviewed 4,000 couples.
3: Wow.
4: So it's statistically very, very sound. But here's the deal. In a more Christian light experience, they had the highest divorce rate.
3: Wow.
4: Higher than the world's. Wow. In our study. Those that had the most satisfying marriages in every category, physical, emotional, spiritual, were the convictional Christian. And it led me to the conclusion that, you know, it's one thing to say, I love Jesus, but when you apply the Word of God, especially read the Word, pray together, go to church together, the benefits of that convictional Christian attitude are going to be there. And it's less so for, again, what I would call a social Christian or somebody that's made a confession of Christ, but you don't really live it.
3: Mm-hmm. Yeah.
4: Would you agree with that?
3: I agree with it very much.
4: And has that been part of your experience as you've counseled with couples? You know, when you see that convictional attitude that we got to take this to the Lord, it's the difference.
3: It is. And I think it goes back, Jim, the question, why did we get married in the first place? And I've been a pastor in a Christian college town for 40-some years. And so when you're a pastor in a Christian college town, a small town, you end up doing a lot of premarital counseling.
4: Yeah.
3: A lot of times when I'm counseling a couple, premarital counseling, I'll ask, why do you want to marry this person? And so if I turn to him first and say, why do you want to marry this gal? You know, he'll say something like, well, she just makes me so happy. You know, I just love her so much. And she laughs at my jokes. She watches sports with me. She makes me so happy. I just want to marry her and give her the opportunity of making me happy for the rest of her life.
4: A guy has said that?
3: No.
4: Oh, okay. But
2: that's the implication.
4: Metaphorically,
3: that's what they mean. Yeah. And she'll say something similar. Yeah. You know, if I ask her, he makes me so happy. And I think that almost all of us get married because we think this person has the capacity of making me happy for the rest of their life.
4: Well, and sometimes that's conscious, and sometimes it's very unconscious that we're requiring that or expecting that. You mentioned in the book how you guys, you and Gladine, reached a low point in your marriage, and you weren't feeling happy anymore. Yeah. So, okay, first of all, thank you for that vulnerability. I think you're speaking for just about every couple, if we're honest. There will be somebody who's watching go, well, we were never unhappy. We've been married 50 years and it was all bliss. Man, God bless you.
3: Obviously, I would say they're the exception.
4: But you do have people that have that experience. But for the most part, that other 99.9% of us are going to hit some lulls in our marriage. You and Gladine did.
3: Yeah.
4: What was going on and how did you arrest that? How did you get a hold of that and say, okay, this isn't going to be the way to go?
3: Well, thanks for asking. Yeah, we were about 20 years into our marriage, so about 30 years ago. I would just summarize our marriage at that point as saying we were committed to one another. Neither of us was calling a divorce attorney, but neither of us was happy. And I look back on it now and I can see more clearly what we were doing. Mm-hmm. I expected her to make me happy. And my analysis, correct or not, my analysis was, you're not doing a very good job at making me happy. And you know, she didn't verbalize that, but she could have. And had I the humility to ask her, she probably would have said the same thing. And I think it was kind of like, you know, if you just poured enough love into me, I would have some love to get back into you. And there was like a stalemate. And here we were. I was a pastor for years by that point. I taught marriage seminars. And here we were, unhappy in our marriage.
4: Larry, I mean, this is the problem. Mm. I think this is the core of it all when you talk about the selfishness that we have as human beings.
3: Yeah.
4: And it's almost like we expect something different. But we're like in this life, in this world, this is the ankle bracelet, the ankle chain that exists for most of humanity.
3: Yeah.
4: We are selfish creatures. We live in sin. We're in a sinful world. Jesus died for those sins and for our eternal life. But it is a process to find the key to take that ankle chain off, correct?
3: Yeah. Yes.
4: And I mean, it's that epiphany where we got to get to that place where, okay, being selfless is maybe the whole goal of this institution of marriage, to make us more like Christ.
3: Amen. Thank you, Jim.
4: But in that context, that's a tough journey.
3: Yeah.
4: Because we are selfish.
3: Yeah.
4: So how do we get a hold of ourselves as husbands, as wives, to say, okay, I'm blowing it. And now Gene's listening to this, I'm sure, today. I've got to go home and face the music myself. Yeah. Well, you spoke so well, Jim. But we all have selfish areas.
3: Yeah, we do.
4: How do we begin to work on that?
3: Well, Jim, you used the word epiphany a while ago, and when you said that, my heart resonated, because it was like the Holy Spirit turned the lights on. When we were in that bottoming out era, and I hope it was a bottom out, I never want to go back there.
4: Huh.
3: At that time, we met an older gentleman in our community whose wife was in the latter stages of Alzheimer's and lived in a nursing home just up the street from our home.
4: Mm.
3: And every day, Bob would go to the nursing home, and he would help the staff spoon-feed his wife. He would help change her diaper. He would wash her.
4: Care for her.
3: And then he would sing love songs to her. And this is when we were at our low point, right? And so here's a gentleman in his 80s, and I'm watching him, listening to him love his wife sacrificially, and it dawned on me, he's not getting anything from his wife. Yeah. Claudine was still loving me. I just didn't, in my pride, I didn't think it was enough. But his wife wasn't doing anything for him. She wasn't serving him practically. She wasn't serving him through her words. She didn't even remember his name. Mm-hmm. And at that same time, that epiphany, the Holy Spirit brought 1 John 4:19 to this hard heart. We love because he first loved us. And the lights came on. The way Bob can love his wife is he's not depending on her to pour love into him. Mm-hmm. He's leaning on God's love, which is super abundant, overflowing love. And the Holy Spirit broke my heart. And it was a gradual change, but he began to blow fresh air into us. And the balloon of our marriage began to rise again. And Gladine came with me on that journey. That was 30 years ago. And it's not that we don't have any ups and downs now, but that was the turning point. It was seeing that our love for our spouse is not dependent on our spouse. Our love for our spouse is depending on God's love for us.
4: You have been married 50 years. You've kind of lived through all the seasons, maybe except the very last season here that is going to face each and every of us. But in that regard, what would you say is the most important thing to, again, navigate life's seasons? So if you break it in first half and second half, speaking to the married couples listening,
3: yeah,
4: what's the thing to remember about life?
3: Yeah. Well, I think one thing to remember is that life continues to change. I think a lot of us, we don't always welcome change. Some change is good, but some change is hard. And I think of the seasons of marriage, I think a turning point for a lot of couples is when the last of their kids leaves home. Mm-hmm. That all of a sudden they just see the two of them now. They're just looking at each other. And I think a lot of couples get to the point where they're empty nesters and they're thinking, who is this person? Mm. And they have a decision to make. Are we going to regroup here? Are we going to reconnect as a couple? Or are we going to continue to live parallel lives that are committed but not full of joy?
4: Yeah.
3: And I think that's a marking point for the seasoned marriage, I would call it.
4: You know, I read this article years ago in the Washington Post, but it resurfaced, I think, in another newspaper, maybe the New York Times, I can't remember, but they refer to it as the graying of divorce.
3: Yeah.
4: And this is the phenomena, I think, best described by saying couples that, you know, the husband pursues a career, maybe the wife too, they have children, maybe the wife has made the decision to stay home, the kids are now out of the home, they're through college, and she kind of looks at him and says, I really don't love you anymore, I don't know you anymore. And it's a high number of wives filing for divorce in that graying of divorce situation. Speak to that disconnection. It feels very transactional. We got together, we created children, we've raised these children.
3: Yeah.
4: Now we don't need to be together anymore. That's not God's intention for
3: us. It's not at all. But it happens so easily, so naively, that, you know, a couple gets married and they have this season of joy in their honeymoon season, and then maybe the children come, financial struggles, can we afford to buy our first house, then caring for that house, and the career is more demanding, and they just don't work on their marriage. They don't focus on their marriage. And whether they realize it or not, they're gradually drifting apart. And then the last of the kids leaves home, and they come to that realization, we hardly know each other anymore.
4: Mm-hmm.
3: So now the question is, what decision are you going to make? What action steps are you going to take to draw back together?
4: And what would be some of those actions that you could do in the busy time of life to make sure that the second half is set up? You know, think of how we plan for retirement. Hopefully, you know, you're putting something away, you're meeting with your financial advisor, and they're telling you, 10% of this, 5% of that, whatever.
3: Yeah.
4: But you put intentionality toward it. We don't do that in our marriage, the first half, to say, okay, once we hit 25 years, what should the next 25 years look like? Yeah. What would you say to them?
3: Thanks for asking, Jim. Yeah, I think in those situations, if a couple comes to that point where they realize we've drifted apart, there should be a leaning into God's grace to humbly confess, I've contributed to the distance. And so I think for us, especially us men, we need to humble ourselves and realize we've contributed to the distance. And the man's focused on his job, focused on his hobbies, and he'd be happy to keep on going for a while. But the wife's saying, hey, what about us? And so for a man to realize his security in Christ, the safety of the gospel, that he doesn't have to be proud and defensive. I'm a proud and defensive man, so I speak for
4: aren't
3: us
4: we all?
3: Men. Yeah. But to lean in and say, you know what, sweetheart, I've contributed to the distance. Will you forgive me for not pouring more into you as your husband? And then you take that to the Lord, confessing, we need your help. We want to come together. So it's God-oriented, grace-saturated. But then it gets real practical. Let's spend more time together. Mm-hmm. You know, let's do things together. Let's pray together, learn together, do chores together, where you're beginning to bond again like you did in the early days.
2: Yeah, mm-hmm. Yeah, I appreciate that. Our guest today on Focus on the Family is Larry McCall, and he's got this terrific book, and we're covering some of the points in it, A Seasoned Marriage, Living the Gospel in the Middle Years and Beyond. 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
4: One of the concepts that you mentioned in your book is to look for friends that are ahead of us.
3: Yeah.
4: And to pull from their wisdom. Kind of wrap that whole comment and question up in your response.
3: Well, certainly there's value in having friends that are more mature in Christ than we are. And I think if we're struggling in our marriage, to have the humility to go to our friends and saying, hey, we want to grow in our marriage. We're struggling right now. Would you pray for us? Would you help us? And Lord willing, in the local church especially, you can find friends like that. But you know, Jim, you mentioned trying to see this from a wife's perspective. And here we are, three men talking about this.
4: Right. I'm trying to be that person at the table.
3: But as much as we can. What I do when I counsel couples pastorally, when I hear those kinds of stories, mm-hmm. my mind goes back to what Paul said in Ephesians 5, where he said, husbands, love your wives. And then he connects it to Christ, just as Christ loved the church. Wives, submit to your husbands as to the Lord. He ties everything in that whole section vertically to who Christ is, what he has done.
4: Yeah.
3: Children, parents, employers, employees, he ties them all directly to Christ. Everything ties vertical. And I tell a wife in that situation, when you're looking at your husband, you're saying, I want to love him again. And she's looking at her husband and seeing his inadequacy. I say, look over his shoulder. Who do you see? You see Christ. And your love for your husband is not based on the worthiness of your husband. Mm. Your love for your husband is based on the worthiness of Christ. Look at who he is. Look at what he has done for you as a Christian woman. Lean on his grace. It's going to maybe be a rough road, but Christ is able to give you the grace to renew your love for your husband.
4: Yeah, that's it right there. It's one thing to look for that couple ahead of us in church or wherever you might find that connection. It's another thing for a younger couple to see you as the older couple.
3: Yeah.
4: Because in our minds, we're always the younger couple, yes. right? But for that younger couple to say, hey, would you guys like to mentor us? That happened to you.
3: It sure did.
4: And how did that make you feel?
3: Yeah. Well, at first, we've been asked this several times, but one time in particular, there was a young couple in our church wanted us to walk with them through the premarital process. And our pastors, there are six of us, you know, most of them are a lot younger than I am. And I thought, why didn't you, attach yourself to one of these younger couples closer to your age? They said, we wanted to meet with an older couple. Learn from maybe our more years of experience, our more years of processing problems.
4: I think it's great.
3: But one thing Gladine and I realize and is a lot of older people, and we spend a lot of our time these days ministering to our peers.
4: Yeah.
3: Because of the Seasoned Marriage book, I do a lot of grandparenting ministry. A lot of older couples feel like younger couples don't want to hang with us. They don't want to hang with old fogies. And just the opposite is true. Most young couples would love to get time with an older couple. And so I would encourage older couples to actually initiate, if possible, approach a younger couple and say, hey, we'd love for you to come over for dinner and just talk. And we'll get to know you and see where it goes. Or even Gladian and I have Zoom calls with some younger couples in other places.
4: That's fantastic.
3: And kind of mentor them long distance. But to pour into them by God's grace.
4: Yeah, that is so good. You challenge the cultural idea that retirement is all about leisure. Now, you're popping my bubble because I've got my goals. It's golf and maybe some other fun things to do with Gene. That's a good plan. But why do you believe it's more important to retire to something than retire from something?
3: Yeah, I think most people want to retire from.
4: Yeah.
3: I want to leave this job. I want to leave the stress, the deadlines, the pressures, the commute.
4: I want to breathe.
3: That's right. And it's understandable. It is. It's a fallen world, and there's a lot to daily life that are difficult. But to retire to something.
4: Uh-huh.
3: And I like to tell people, look at the beginning and end of the Bible. I mean, literally the beginning and the end. You know, what do you read in the first couple of chapters? What do you read in the last couple of chapters? God designed us as image bearers to be fruitful, to work in a good way. Mm-hmm. And we tend to think of work as negative. Work came about before the fall, and work will continue after the curse is removed, that we're going to have productivity in eternity. And for us to think, even if life is changing, I can still be fruitful. We can still be fruitful in our older years. And so to retire to something, God, what are you calling us to in this season that we can bring you delight as we serve other people?
4: Plenty of volunteer opportunities.
3: Oh, many.
5: Yeah, and I was really struck, Larry, by the story you had of a Sunday school teacher that you visited. I've known some people that kind of hit that spot where they're really confined.
3: Yes.
5: They can't do a whole lot.
3: Yes.
5: They can't produce like they used to. I heard one older relative say, I'm no good anymore.
3: Yeah.
5: But this Sunday school teacher really inspired you.
3: She sure did. John, thank you for bringing that story up. Yes, Gladian and I grew up in the same church. We've known each other almost our whole lives.
4: Wow.
3: And we were blessed with a Sunday school teacher who was very fruitful in her middle season of years and very active in teaching children, very evangelistic, and a godly woman. And when we were married for a while, we were back in our hometown, and we went to visit her in the nursing home, and there she is in a wheelchair. And she was not complaining. She was not saying, I can't do this and I can't do that. She realized that she could still be fruitful even if she was hindered through immobility. She couldn't get out and about much anymore. But she devoted herself to a ministry of prayer, hours a day. And she told Gladine and me, I prayed for you two every day for years. And Gladian and I looked at each other as we left that place, and we began to wonder, is some of the fruit of our ministry the fruit of her ministry in praying for us?
4: Mm-hmm.
3: And so even some of the listeners today are struggling with immobility, can't do what they used to do, but they can still have a fruitful ministry in other ways, through prayer, through writing notes of encouragement.
4: Mm-hmm.
3: We always have opportunities until the Lord calls us home or truly, fully disables us. We always have the opportunity to be fruitful for him.
4: You know, John, we don't mention this, but we have a wonderful volunteer ministry here at Focus. I'm thinking of couples that come and they help serve at banquets and, you know, just do filing for us. And it's been such a blessing. I mean, some of these folks have worked 50,000 hours.
3: 50,000.
4: Yeah, I mean, that's a long time.
5: That's Elaine, a lot of volunteer
4: I'm thinking
5: hours.
4: Of Elaine,
5: yes,
4: right?
5: Bless
4: and
5: her.
4: She was like top of the heap when it came to volunteers. And that's just part of it. And so if you're interested in that, get in touch with us.
5: Mm-hmm.
4: There's probably ways to work that. You've said one of the greatest ministries older couples can offer is the legacy of a long-term marriage.
3: Yes.
4: Explain why that's so important.
3: Yeah. I think a lot of younger couples value committed relationships.
4: Mm-hmm.
3: But they don't necessarily see the value of what the old-timers called holy matrimony. And so they're content with seeing people live together and never have the bond of marriage, the covenant bond of marriage. And so to give them a living picture in our longtime marriages, that this is a beautiful thing, this is a reflection of Christ and his love for his bride, long marriages have a mission of reflecting Christ in a way that the younger generation can see and aspire to.
4: In that kind of context, I think one of the good points that you've made in the book, there's several, but one is you encourage couples to prepare not just for their legal and financial documents, but for their spiritual will. Now, I don't think I've thought of that or heard of that. Explain what it is to prepare a spiritual will.
3: Yeah. I think a spiritual will has the idea of
5: what am I wanting to gift to our children, our grandchildren, our great-grandchildren that's not necessarily tangible monetary, but shows them the value of Christ, the value, the treasure of knowing him and serving him in written form, and tell our story of how much we've enjoyed Christ, how we've benefited from his grace, but also encourage them to seek him as well.
4: Yeah.
5: So it could even just be one sheet of paper.
4: You know, something I did, I encourage parents to do, I kept journals for the boys from the time they were conceived. So both journals are probably 400 pages, and
0: wow.
4: I was able to travel internationally. I'd fill in family history, spiritual background, those things that the Lord did as key milestones in our family's lives, you know, and they've enjoyed it. Trent keeps it right at his bedside and reads it. He told me he reads it every night, which I think is really cool. But that's an expanded version of that will. But it's a great way to communicate to your kids the things that are important to you. Mm-hmm. Larry, we're right at the end here. And I think one of the most important questions is the couple that's listening, they've gone through the hard grind of work and vocation and raising the kids. And now they're just at a lull. They don't have the spark for each other anymore.
5: Yeah.
4: And I think it's a wise place for us to wrap up. Obviously, get a copy of Larry's book. We'll tell you how to do that in a minute. But there are ways that the Lord will intervene on your behalf if you lean into him.
5: Amen.
4: But what should a couple practically do to say, okay, this is not healthy where we're at. We need to get to a better place. How do we get there?
5: Yeah, I think there are probably more than one step to that. But I would encourage couples to first focus on the hope we have in the Lord. And I think a lot of couples don't realize how the Lord wants our marriages to flourish.
4: Hmm.
5: God designed marriage to be a reflection of Christ and his love for his bride, the church. And so he wants our marriages to be a beautiful living reenactment of the greatest love story ever. Mm-hmm. And so if we're in that lull, to lean into him and say, Lord, we know you can resurrect our marriage. You resurrected Lazarus from the dead and others. You can resurrect our marriage from the dead. Lord, we know you want that. Please help us. And we ask his help. And don't be surprised when you begin to see him working in your lives, but also to be humble enough to seek help. You know, I encourage people to get pastoral counseling, talk to your friends that are stable in Christ and ask for their prayer support. And don't feel like it's hopeless. It's not hopeless.
4: And let me turn to the listener. Focus on the Family is here for you. We want your marriage to be the best it can be. Hopefully people feel that way, John. We have lots of great resources to help you. You can take our marriage assessment. It's an online quiz. It's free. It'll point out your strengths and your weaknesses, the areas to work on. And that's something, Gene and I need to do it, actually. I'm going to do that this week.
2: Over a million people have taken that quiz, so
4: over
2: it'll be a million
4: people.
2: And one or two.
4: I'll be that million first person. But you can do that. And also, you can get a copy of Larry's great book, A Seasoned Marriage. 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We will use those resources to help other marriages. So be part of the team, and you'll get a great resource, take the free quiz, and hopefully get into a position where your marriage is stronger and healthier in Christ.
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0: 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Thanks for joining us. Hope you're having a good day so far. So each night, my family, my three kiddos and my wife, we sit down, we do a devotion together. We sometimes sing a worship song and we memorize a Bible verse. Well, my six-year-old daughter, Ruby, she's just so creative and passionate about God and her relationship with him and the Bible. She likes to come up with her own Bible. Bible verses, as she calls it. We memorize the Bible verse and she goes, Daddy, I have a Bible verse. And she kind of just creates her own Bible verse using what she knows of the Bible and the verses and the stories. And we don't discourage her in that. We say, you know what? God is giving you those words and you're applying it to your life. And it's just so powerful. Again, owning her relationship with God, owning her faith. And we just pray and encourage the same for you and your kids today.
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21: 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Good, He'll use introverts. I'm not good with words. He recruited Moses. Well, I've been an angry anti-Christian. He chose Saul. All my excuses, He's got one of them in the Hall of Fame.
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21: I heard something on social media. A friend of mine actually made a post, and they were talking about people saying to them, don't push your faith on me. And they live in another state where, but it's bugged me. It's stuck in my head for several days. You know, I find that as in the community of faith, sometimes we get captivated by perspectives that are very ungodly, and we will concede to them. When people say, don't push your faith on me, what resonates, what rolls out of me is, you got to be kidding me. We live in a culture where they take worldview and bang you over the head with it until you submit. Amen. And then if you have the temerity to raise your hand and say, Jesus, somebody says, well, you can't force that on me. And I'm like, I'm not trying to force anything on anybody except my right to give expression to what I believe. Almost every form of ungodliness or perversion or wickedness has been endorsed and supported, promoted, and they'll bring it into your home. And if you say, you know, I would you please be respectful of my home and not do that here? They say, well, why are you pushing your faith on me? And the push isn't coming from your advocacy for Jesus. And just to help you get the equation dialed in from a biblical vantage point, Jesus gave us an assignment. He said, go into all the world and preach the gospel to every creature. Go into all the world. Go find anybody who doesn't know and tell them the story. Not everybody will accept it. Not everybody will embrace it. But I'm not apologizing for being an advocate for Jesus. And please don't feel that you should either. Not everyone will accept the message. Not everyone you love will accept the message. You can love them in spite of their reluctance to accept the message. I will respect your right to say no. But I need you to respect my right to say this is important to me. And that has nothing to do with forcing our faith on anyone. And that needs to grow in your heart. We've been timid for too long. We've been bullied. We've cowered in the corner. We've hidden in the shadows. We've been filled with cowardice. As you read the Gospels over these next few weeks, you will find Jesus consistently pushing the truth in front of people. He was not timid. On multiple occasions, he made the disciples more than just a little anxious. So, having said that, how do we understand the opportunities of our lives? How do we understand the God opportunities? How do we unpack them? Well, I would submit to you that breakthroughs in our lives often begin as invitations. God will present an invitation to us. And it doesn't usually come wrapped in a neon package or container that says, this is a supernatural breakthrough. In fact, it typically looks as like something rather inauspicious, maybe even something insignificant. Maybe even looks a bit like an intrusion or a disruption. In fact, breakthroughs frequently are disruptive. They can be disruptive to your calendar. They can be disruptive to relationships. They can be disruptive to the plans you have made. All of those things are consistent with the biblical patterns. We've looked at many of those. So if there's something in your life right now that's a bit disruptive, it's worth taking some time, both thoughtfully and prayerfully. Remember our little paradigm, watch, listen, think. To take a little time with those things that are disruptive and say, is it possible that this was an invitation from God for a breakthrough? But couldn't be that. It's encroaching on my calendar. It's going to cost money. Wasn't on my schedule. Has all the earmarks. There's a third component. Their breakthroughs are typically, at least as the way they're presented in Scripture, they're frequently experienced incrementally, bit by bit, step by step. They aren't usually presented in total. When you read them, you think, oh, that was a total presentation. But I would submit to you that the invitation Mary got from Gabriel in Nazareth with that first announcement scenario, you know, you're going to have a child, was not a complete, it was not the same understanding Mary had post-resurrection. Would that be fair? Do you think that was kind of an incremental breakthrough in Mary's life? And I can take you to example. I promise when Moses got recruited on the backside of the desert, he had no clue. He just thought he was going to lead a parade out of Egypt. So they're incremental. What we have to be willing to do is say yes to that step that's in front of us. And it's not always fun. I think we're often unaware when we reject breakthroughs. You know, they come, they're steps of faith, it's obedience, it's cooperation. And we don't recognize it as saying no. We just feel it's like, it's kind of a bother. I don't want to do that. I'm okay. I'm good to go with the Lord. I know him well enough. I feel pretty comfortable with my relationship. I don't want to do that. I don't want to engage that way. I don't want to make time for that. I don't want to make a financial sacrifice in that. I don't want to do that. And we're not processing it in terms of that could be an invitation from the Lord. So I want to suggest to you that you begin to more purposefully learn to say yes to God's invitations. If you get invited to do ministry around here, you sign a commitment sheet for a period of time. It has a beginning point and an ending point. You're not signing up until Jesus returns. Because years ago, we realized one of the awkward points of volunteering in church is you can't quit. You know, you have to have an angelic visit. Well, the Lord spoke to me and said, I should be released from my... Nah, that's not good. You should be able to say, I'm going to do this for a year. And we should be able to say to you, we don't want you to do that anymore. Both sides of that equation have to be in place. Now he's getting weird. Hebrews 13 and verse 2 says, don't forget to entertain strangers. For by doing so, some people have entertained angels without knowing it. If we put up a QR code and said, if you'll submit your name, you could host an angel this week, I bet most of you would have time. Some of you would wait and see how it worked, but the early adopters, you'd be all in. But the admonition of Scripture, the counsel of Scripture is you need to entertain people you don't know, people that you're not really expecting a return on, because in so doing, you will inadvertently, from time to time, entertain an angel. I think it'd be really unfortunate to make it all the way into eternity and meet all the angels that were on your to-do list that you never made space for. I heard you were a good cook. I never got that opportunity. I've tried to think about my own journey and times and places where I think I was, for whatever reason, I was able to say yes to an invitation, not understanding the fullness of it, and the times when I've said no. And I can think of components on both sides of the equation. Years ago, my brother and I went to Hebrew University. It was before the internet. It wasn't easy to get information. I had to do it in the old-fashioned way in a library with a card catalog and snail mail. And you know, you forget how much more difficult it was to secure information once upon a time. And with really limited information, we raised our hands and said, yeah, we'll go study. And I knew very little about what I was going into. And it wasn't always fun. We were required for more than 2 months to go to language school before we could even start classes at the university, 6 days a week, 8 hours a day, immersed in Hebrew. Well, you know, I've been to a lot. By that time, I'd been in a lot of university settings, and if they invite you to go to school, they usually had a way to feed you. Well, they didn't open any of the food service at Hebrew University until we were through language school. So they sent you to the grocery store to buy groceries, and I couldn't read them. We bought dog food. It looked like ground beef. We had it in the skillet. Before an Israeli friend walked in and started laughing at us. Thank God the timing on it was good. But that season in Israel has borne fruit for all the years since then. I really didn't understand it at the time that it was an invitation from the Lord. It didn't feel like a breakthrough to me. Felt expensive and disruptive and against the flow of what my peer group was doing. And I mean, it didn't have earmarks of, you know, after the fact, it sounds really fun. And people say, I'd like to do that. But there's not like a big line. It wasn't any safer to do it then than it is now. And then I think of the places where I missed it. Sometimes they seem more, in retrospect, I go, how could you have missed that, knucklehead? So I'm living with this these days because God's moving in the earth and I don't want to miss it. I don't want to say I'm born again or spirit-filled or I read my Bible or I've been here or done that or experienced this or all the junk we do to give ourselves a pass for these invitations to breakthroughs. Because in my life, they typically feel like kind of a nuisance.
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21: 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Some of my favorite verses that Paul wrote, a bit of devotional time, and then some place to journal. The goal is to be changed. We want to be transformed by the Word of God and not just informed by it.
1: Saul of Tarsus, a hero of mine. I got to know him as the Apostle Paul, an unrelenting advocate for Jesus in the face of unyielding persecution. Folks, that sounds like the world we live in. Lessons from Paul, it'll help you and I be overcomers, triumphant in this season in the earth. 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
3: 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That's 855-577-2255. Now, let's get back to Pastor Allen with his message called Breakthroughs Rejected.
1: We're going to look at some people that don't get it right, and maybe it'll help us gain some momentum in saying yes. Acts chapter 13. The church is just trying to get their legs underneath them. The pressure in Jerusalem has grown to the point that they're beginning to spread a bit. Saul of Tarsus has been recruited by the Lord himself. Jesus stepped back in time. How would that make you feel if you're part of that original group that he recruited and spent 3 years training? And before you've gone very far, the pressure's grown, you're fragmenting a little bit, and Jesus comes back and recruits a rabbi. Jesus comes back and recruits a Pharisee and says, here's the help you need. No, we're doing quite well, thank you. They didn't want anything to do with Saul of Tarsus. He's an angry, violent, murderous. He's the opposition. Why did you have to recruit the opposition? It took an intermediary to get the Paul and James and John and the crew in Jerusalem to even let Saul to the table. And now Paul, Saul, and Barnabas are going to their first trip. They're turning the gospel outward, which is blowing the minds of the Jewish community. When I was at Hebrew University, one of my most engaging classes was an Orthodox. I mean, he was all the professors were Jewish, but when I say Orthodox, he kept the rules. There's as much diversity within the Jewish community as there is diversity within the Christian community. You understand? Some Christians have dress codes and jewelry codes and beverage codes, and some Christians don't even acknowledge the authority of Scripture or people that wear the label Christian. Right? The diversity, same diversity in the Jewish community. This faculty member was Orthodox. He kept the rules. He wore his prayer shawl. He washed his hands so frequently as a part of that they were constantly chapped. He was brilliant. Just a brilliant, brilliant guy. We could turn our papers in 8 different languages. I chose English. But he did 2 lectures on Jesus. And I'll never forget it. Because he had the sharpest wit. Nobody would say anything in class because he would cut you to ribbons. He was good. And the only time I ever saw him at a loss for words or awkward was when he talked about Jesus. And he said, there's no question. He said, it's absolutely clear in Scripture that early group of believers in Jerusalem believed that Jesus had died on a cross and been raised to life again. And I remember he kind of hung his head for a moment and he said, if I believed that, I would be a Christian too. Well, that Jesus recruited an orthodox keeper of the rules. And that professor one day said, he read in Acts 1, where Jesus said, the Holy Spirit will empower you to be my witnesses in Jerusalem, Judea, and Samaria, and to the ends of the earth. Well, Jerusalem's the city, Judea is the region, Samaria is the next region. And he looked at the class and he said, I promise you, to that audience, they thought Samaria was the end of the earth. They didn't think the story was going past the edge of the Mediterranean.

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3: Well, I've been an angry anti-Christian. He chose Saul. All my excuses, he's got one of them in the Hall of Fame. So they've sent off Barnabas and Saul. In the verse 4, the two of them, sent on their way by the Holy Spirit, went down to Seleucia. And they sailed there to Cyprus. It's an island just off the coast of Israel. Still there. When they arrived at Salami, they proclaimed the word of God in the Jewish synagogues. John was with them as a helper. John Mark, not... And they traveled through the whole island until they came to Paphos, and there they met a Jewish sorcerer and a false prophet named Bar-Jesus, who was an attendant of the proconsul, Sergius Paulus. And the proconsul, an intelligent man, sent for Barnabas and Saul because he wanted to hear the word of God. But the sorcerer opposed them and tried to turn the proconsul from the faith. And Saul, who's called Paul, filled with the Holy Spirit, looked straight at him and said, "You're a child of the devil and an enemy of everything that is right. For all of you that think kindness, thou shalt be kind is the 11th commandment." Please hear what Paul said. He looked at a very powerful man on the island of Cyprus and he said, "You are a child of the devil and an enemy of everything that is right. Jesus loves you. You are full of all kinds of deceit and trickery. Will you never stop perverting the right ways of the Lord? Now the hand of the Lord is against you, and you're going to be blind, and for a time you'll be unable to see the light of the sun." And immediately mist and darkness came over him, and he groped about seeking someone to lead him by the hand. And when the governor saw what had happened, he believed. For he was amazed at the teaching about the Lord. Now, we've got a little narrative here before you turn your page. Maybe you want to circle some names because you've got some characters being introduced and you need to think about their roles, their assignments, how many, who's going to cooperate with the Lord. There's a breakthrough happening. Revival's breaking out. The Spirit of God is moving in the world in a way it had never moved before. Barnabas and Saul are on board. The community of faith that they have been a part of had enough clarity from the Lord that they said, "We think you should go." And they were in enough unity that they said, "We will go." And they get to Cyprus. It says they were sent on their way in verse 4 by the Holy Spirit. You're not just recruiting somebody to read your Bible in the new year because it's an assignment from pastor. God is moving in the earth. See, you will never believe there's a supernatural component to what you're doing until you're willing to believe there's a supernatural component to what you're doing. You have to understand that reading the Word of God is a way of honoring the Lord, of submitting to the discipline of the Spirit of God, of subjecting yourself to an authority greater than yourself, that you won't just own your calendar and your schedule and your to-do list, that you would submit to the Lord. And when you recognize the inherent value in that and you will submit to it, then you become an advocate. The concept isn't complex. The willingness to allow God to bring change to your life is not simple. It's not difficult to understand. It requires of us a bit of faith to say that if I reoriented my life towards the Lord in some way, some incremental way, and I were to continue to do that, that it would put me in a better place than if I didn't. The alternative to that is what has flourished in contemporary American Christendom for too long, is we've done all the significant things with God we need to do. Now we're just trying to maintain a healthy spiritual immunity.

0: system so that we don't get infected with something we don't want. So we're afraid, we don't want to read anything we don't know about. If it's not an author that we know has been blessed by the publishing house that we endorse, we're not sure we should read it because we might get a bad idea. If it's an expression of worship that we haven't seen, we're not sure we want to do that because that's not the way we do it. Or and on and on. And so we have this rather defensive approach to our faith. And I believe God has begun a shaking in the earth, and he's calling forth the people. The same way we read about it in the book of Acts and other places in the scripture. And I intend to be a part, if God will allow me, and the Holy Spirit will help me. And I'm putting before you an invitation. And you will have said no. You'll have made some mistakes. We've all made some mistakes. And maybe you need to talk to the Lord about it and say, Lord, I'm sorry. I don't want to excuse it or justify it or baptize it in all the reasons why. I'm sorry, Lord. But I'll find my voice this time, or I'll stand this time, or I'll say yes this time. Watch and listen and think and act. I promise it's not some subtle thread of Scripture. It is the story of the book. Philippians 3, verses 12 to 14, Paul's writing to a church, to a group of believers, and it's reflective. This is self-reflection. Paul says, not that I have already obtained all of this or have already been made perfect. But then he gives them his action plan. But I press on to take hold of that for which Christ Jesus took hold of me. Brothers, I don't consider myself yet to have taken hold of it. But one thing I do, forgetting what is behind and straining toward what is ahead, I press on toward the goal to win the prize for which God has called me heavenward in Christ Jesus. Now, if the Apostle Paul would say that, I'm thinking that Brother Allen perhaps should raise his hand.
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0: Hi, I'm Lisa Collins, and welcome to Real Christianity, hosted by attorney Mosley Collins. Real Christianity is a Bible teaching, Christ-centered program dedicated to proclaiming God's Word and reminding us that God so loved the people of the world that He gave His only Son, that whoever believes in Jesus might not perish, but have eternal life. This program is sponsored by the Personal Injury Law Offices of Mosley Collins at 444-4444. And now, here is your host and my husband, Mosley Collins.
1: Thank you, Lisa. That's my darling wife, Lisa. Welcome, my listeners, to today's edition of Real Christianity, Living in the Love of Jesus. And we have wonderful news for you today, the true gospel. It's part two of our series, and I'm joined by my dear friend, John Kenny. Hey, John.
2: Hey, Mosley. Great to be back with you again today.
1: Thank you. So, my listener, I am so happy today. I want to tell you, I am in love with the true gospel, which is another way of saying I'm in love with Jesus, because Jesus is the true gospel. Without Him, there is no true gospel. Everything is built on Jesus. And so that's what John and I are going to talk about today. There's freedom in the true gospel. There's forgiveness in the true gospel. There's so many wonderful things. Don't you think, John?
2: Totally agree.
1: You know, here's a little microcosm of the true gospel. Jesus said, the most famous scripture in the Bible, God so loved the people of the world that He gave His only begotten Son, that whoever believes in Him should not perish, but have eternal life. Now, let's just look at that just for a second, because that contains the true gospel. What it does not say, and what is not the true gospel, it would be this: God so loved the people of the world that He told them, if you keep all the rules, you won't perish, but you'll have eternal life. Didn't say that, because no one can do that, right, John?
2: Yeah, I know I can, at least.
1: God did not say that whoever read their Bible, went to church, those are both good things, prayed, that's a good thing, would not perish. Because that's not the true gospel. The true gospel is whoever believes in Jesus, whoever trusts in Jesus, whoever clings to Jesus, whoever loves Jesus shall not perish. Will some perish? Yes. But if you trust in Jesus, if you lean on Jesus, if you cling to Jesus, you will not perish, but you will have eternal life. Isn't that so, John?
2: Absolutely. And I think one of the most important points that we can make just on this conversation alone is that one of the things that you're not mentioning here correctly is that it's not religion that saves you.
1: No.
2: The word religion actually is one that kind of scares me a lot, because the salvation you receive through Christ is not brought about by religion. It's another R word. It's relationship. And what saves you is your relationship with Jesus. It's not going through all these rituals and obeying all sorts of laws and rules and regulations. It's about having a personal relationship with Jesus and believing that He is the only one who can save you and accepting that gift that He has given us so freely. And so I think our message today, and if you don't remember anything else from what we say today, it's this: it's remember that Jesus is the one and only way to spend eternity with Him and His Father in heaven. It's not the Ten Commandments. It's not the rules. It's relationship with Jesus and that alone.
1: Exactly right. And let me just read from Matthew chapter 15, verse 7. Jesus was quoting Isaiah, and He said, "This people draw near me with their mouth and honor me with their lips, but their heart is far from me. In vain they do worship me, teaching for doctrines the commandments of men." So, that is critical, because what Jesus is saying is, he was telling people, it's, you know, if you just are saying the right thing, but your heart is far from God, if you don't have that relationship going with Jesus, it's not working. It's, you know, that's, people get so worn out trying to live Christianity when they think it's rules and regulations. because we fail at that. And Jesus is saying, in vain they do worship me, teaching for doctrines, commandments of men. So how sad is that? That people are trying to worship God, but it's in vain because they're following the commandments of men. For example, men and women will come up with a list of things to do to be religious. And they'll teach that. You have to do, you know, I have even, this is going to sound kind of radical, but, it's even a mistake to teach the Ten Commandments in church, because all you're teaching is how you're going to fail. There's no life. There's no forgiveness. There's no change of life that comes from struggling to keep the Ten Commandments. Now, you and I, John, are for holiness. We're for living a good life, but it's called the fruit of the Spirit. As we receive Christ, as we fall in love with Him, as we look to Him for all things, then what comes out of our life is holiness.
2: Yeah, I was going to say, a lot of times people think, oh, so you're just throwing the Ten Commandments out. No, that's not what we're doing here. What we're saying is that if you focus on having a relationship with Jesus and you fall more in love with Jesus, you're naturally going to automatically follow the Ten Commandments. And you're still going to fail at it, by the way. And that's why we need the gospel. But I think you're absolutely right. It is a mistake to do that, because it's not the Ten Commandments that will save you. It's only a relationship with Jesus. And so we need to focus on Jesus and not the rules that we see in the Old Testament that are impossible to keep.
1: Right. So here, I sound radical when I say, don't teach the Ten Commandments as a way of salvation. And I know I've seen people on television teaching the Ten Commandments. I'm thinking, you're killing your flock. And I know that sounds radical, but you want to see radical? Let me read to you what Paul said, okay? In 2 Corinthians chapter 3, and he's talking about how he was a minister of the new covenant, not of the letter, but of the Spirit. For the letter kills, but the Spirit gives life. But if the ministry of death, written and engraved upon stones, was glorious, so that the children of Israel could not look steadily at the face of Moses because the glory of his countenance, which glory was fading away, how will the ministry of the Spirit be more glorious? For if the ministry of condemnation had glory, the ministry of righteousness exceeds much more in glory. So here, isn't it amazing that what was written and engraved upon stone? The Ten Commandments.
2: Mm-hmm.
1: And so Paul is saying, he calls it the ministry of death, written and engraved upon stone, the ministry of condemnation. And so when you are pastors and leaders, when you're teaching the Ten Commandments, you're teaching the ministry of death and condemnation. But we today want to teach the ministry of life and glory in Christ and trusting in Christ, a new covenant,
2: mm-hmm.
1: not the old covenant. Right, John?
2: Yeah, absolutely.
1: Okay. So 700 years before Jesus came to bring the new covenant, the prophet Jeremiah wrote about it. It's in chapter 31, beginning at verse 31. And so here's what the Bible says. Behold, the days are coming, says the Lord, when I will make a new covenant. Say new covenant. New covenant. With the house of Israel and the house of Judah. Not according to the covenant I made with their fathers in the day that I took them by the hand to lead them out of the land of Egypt. My covenant, which they broke, though I was a faithful husband to them, says the Lord. So what was the covenant they had coming out of Egypt?
2: Well, it was the covenant that God gave to the people of Israel on Mount Sinai.
1: That's right.
2: I.e. the Ten Commandments.
1: I.e. the Ten Commandments. And so God calls it my covenant, but he says they broke it. And he says, therefore, verse 33, but this is the covenant that I will make with the house of Israel after those days, says the Lord. I will put my law in their minds, and I'll write it on their hearts, and I will be their God, and they shall be my people. No more shall every man teach his neighbor, and every man his brother, saying, know the Lord, for they shall all know me, from the least of them to the greatest of them, says the Lord. Because I will forgive their iniquity and their sin, I will remember no more.
2: Mm.
1: their sin I will remember no more. There's been a change in how God deals with men. Their sin I will remember no more. And it's all because of Jesus. So I'm looking at this, John, and I'm looking, what is my part? Okay, I get my part in the Ten Commandments. You shall love the Lord your God with all your blah, blah, blah. You shall not commit adultery. You shall not steal. You shall not lie. You shall not. You shall not. I get my part. And you have to keep those. And if you offend in one, you've broken them all. I get my part in the Old Covenant. But what's my part in the New Covenant? I'm looking here, and it says, I'm looking for my part. And God says, I will put my law in their minds, and I will write it on their heart. For me to do there, but receive that. Okay, let me go on. I will be their God, and they shall be my people. I don't see anything for me really to do there, but receive that. No more shall every man teach his neighbor and every man his brother, saying, know the Lord, for they shall all know me from the least to the greatest of them, says the Lord. I still don't see my part in that. What am I supposed to do but receive it and believe it? And finally, for I will forgive their iniquity and their sin I will remember no more. What is my part in all this, John?
2: Oh, it seems like all you have to do is receive the gift of God.
1: That's right.
2: Yeah.
1: That's the new covenant. That's the true gospel, that Jesus paid it all. You know, you can tell what something is worth by what someone pays for it. If you have a classic car and someone is willing to pay $10,000 for it, well, that's what it's worth. If someone's willing to pay $30,000 for it, well, that's what it's worth. If you have a watch, a house, whatever you have and you sell, you can tell what it's worth by what someone's willing to pay for it. So what are you and I worth, John? You know what God paid for us, for our salvation? He took not millions of dollars. He took the most precious thing that God the Father had, his son Jesus, and he used that, his life, to pay for you and I and everyone who's listening who will receive Christ as Savior. That's how valuable we are in God's eyes, that he would spend the most precious thing he had to save us.
2: Yeah.
1: And that's the true gospel. It's not a covenant that demands you do X, Y, and Z. It's a covenant that all you must do is receive the free gift of Christ's death. Isn't that wonderful?
2: Mm-hmm, yeah.
1: And you know, I was thinking about this. You know, there's Holy Communion, which I think is so precious. And I actually take Holy Communion every morning by myself. But just reading from Luke 22, verse 19, on the Last Supper, right before Jesus was going to be crucified, the Bible says he took bread and gave thanks and broke it and gave it to them, saying, this is my body, which is given for you. Do this in remembrance of me. And likewise also he took the cup after supper, saying, this cup is the New Testament in my blood, which is shed for you. Now how poignant is that? He took the bread and he broke it. In other words, he's telling us, I know my body's going to be broken on the cross for us. He took the cup and said, this cup is the New Testament, my blood, which is shed for you. I mean, this is the love of Jesus is beyond understanding, that the Holy Son of God would die for us, that he would allow his body to be broken on the cross and his blood to be shed. You know, on the cross, it says that they took a spear and they thrust it into Jesus' side. And out came blood and water. Well, I tell you, what happened is when Jesus died and the blood came out, out came the church. Out came our salvation. That's why we have grace to teach this new covenant. Don't you think?
2: Absolutely.
1: Yeah. So, and here's something that's, I think, similar to that. It's Galatians 2:20. And it says, Paul says, the life I live in the flesh, I live by the faith of the Son of God, who loved me and gave himself for me. And I think it's right. You know, I think it's the right way to look at this is not that Jesus died for a billion people, but that Jesus loved me and he gave himself for me. I believe because he was divine and could do this, I believe that Jesus had in mind every person who would ever trust in him. When he was dying on the cross, he had in mind every person who would ever love him, ever trust in him, ever be saved by him individually. And that's why it says, that's why Paul says, I live by the faith of the Son of God who loved me and who gave himself for me individually.
2: Mm-hmm.
1: That's a very personal way of looking at the cross.
2: Yeah, it's interesting that he doesn't say Christ was thinking about those who would follow him or some sort of term that would imply he was thinking about just the group, generally speaking. He's using a personal pronoun here. He's using the word me. And so I agree with you. I think that even though it's impossible to comprehend that was possible, but I fully believe Jesus was able to do that.
1: I think so too.
2: And I think you're right. I think he did know individually who every single person was that he was saving through his act.
1: Yes, because God says, the Bible says that God knows how many hairs you have on your head.
2: Mm-hmm.
1: So that's, you know, it's not hard to imagine that Jesus knew every person he was dying for. And that makes it so precious and so personal that Christ would die for me, that he was thinking of me when he died. And, you know, this is what earlier you talked about relationship. And that's what it is. It's having a relationship with Jesus, a personal relationship with Jesus. That's the true gospel.
2: Yeah.
1: You know, I've been to Jerusalem and so have you.
2: Yeah.
1: And I've walked up that street where he died on the way to the cross.
2: Mm-hmm.
1: And, you know, and I got to the place and it's on my website. If you guys want to look, Lisa was holding the camera and we made a video, about a 30-minute video of the Stations of the Cross, walking up from where he was condemned by Pilate to where he died on Calvary. And I got to the place where it said he stumbled and fell. And I couldn't help but weep there. You know, if you haven't really wept at the side of the cross, if the cross hasn't broken your heart of what Jesus did for you, the Holy Son of God, if that hasn't broken your heart, I'm not sure you've really seen it, because it's amazing that what he did for us, how he died for our sins. This is why we have a true gospel. You know, God cannot condemn me, even though I've failed and even though I will fail. God will not condemn me because Jesus has paid for it. If you have a, you know, John, you have a nice car. I don't know if you have a car payment or not, but if you did...
2: I do.
1: Okay. If I went down and paid for your car and you then went to the bank to make the car payment, they'd say, I'm sorry, sir, you don't owe it. Someone else paid it. And no, I've got to pay it. No, you don't. Mr. Jones came in and paid it, or Mr. Collins. And then you'd be very thankful.
2: Yeah.
1: You say, hey, Mosley, thank you for paying my debt. So how much more should we be thankful to Jesus? Because we're not required to pay for our sins. The wages of sin is death. But the Bible goes on to say, the gift of God is eternal life through Jesus Christ our Lord.
2: Mm-hmm. And I think another thing to keep in mind too, you know, we've been talking a lot about the relationship side of things, and let's also not lose sight of the fact of really how our relationship with God and how we approached him changed through the acts of Jesus. I mean, if we go back to the Old Testament, they had to do this whole entire elaborate process where they could only go into the Holy of Holies and it could only be certain people, and they had to be certain priests, and they had to be consecrated a certain way, and they could only do it once a year and all these other things. And now that's all changed. We have the ability to interact with God the Father and God the Son on a moment's notice. And now Christ is dwelling within us. And so we now really truly have immediate access to God. And that's such another important point of the gospel.
1: Oh, yes. That is such a good point. So we're going to take a short break. I want to say something more about that. That's a great point. And we'll be right back. So stay with us.
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1: Thank you, Lisa. I hope you, listeners, my dear listeners, I hope you're enjoying today's show. And if you are, you can invite me to come as a guest speaker to your church and bring a message of hope and grace and the true gospel. But John, I think that's such a good point you made that it has totally changed how man approaches God, the true gospel. So let me just read you something out of Romans 10, because Paul is contrasting the two. And Paul writes through the Holy Spirit, beginning at verse 4, "For Christ is the end of the law for righteousness to everyone who believes. For Moses writes about the righteousness which is of the law, the man who does those things shall live by them. But the righteousness of faith," which is what we're talking about today, the true gospel, "speaks in this way, do not say in your heart, who will ascend into heaven, that is to bring Christ down from above, or who will descend into the abyss, that is to bring Christ up from the dead. But what does it say? The word is near you, in your mouth and in your heart, that is the word of faith which we preach, that if you will confess with your mouth the Lord Jesus and believe in your heart that God has raised him from the dead, you will be saved." Done and done.
2: Mm-hmm.
1: Isn't that great?
2: Yeah.
1: If you will just confess with your mouth that Jesus is Lord and believe in your heart God raised him from the dead, you shall be saved. And that's true no matter what you've done or what you will do. Because everyone who truly trusts in Christ will never be lost.
2: Yeah, I mean, look at Paul. You know, he wrote that. If there was anyone who you would think, hey, I don't think that, God's going to save him because he was so busy persecuting me, it would be Paul.
1: Exactly.
2: And yet that's not
1: payback
2: what happened.
1: Time.
2: Payback time. That's not what happened.
1: No,
2: God said, you know what? I'm going to take this guy who is going out and persecuting, killing people who are following me, and I'm going to turn his life around and turn him into one of the most important and well-known instruments of evangelism.
1: Of my grace.
2: Yeah, ever.
1: Of the true gospel. Yeah, so here's what, you know, some people, even who are in church, think I can't be forgiven. You know, I committed adultery. I cheated on this or that. I had an abortion. I did this. I killed someone. You know, God will forgive and accept anyone who comes to him. And here's how I can prove it. Because on the cross, they pulled Jesus up on the cross. They nailed him to the cross and they killed him on the cross. And then as he was dying, he looked out at those people who were killing him and he said, "Father, get even." No, he didn't say that.
2: I was going to say, what are you reading?
1: He didn't say that. He could have, but he didn't. He said, "Father, forgive them. They don't know what they're doing." How gracious is that? Because it looked to me like they knew what they were doing.
2: And not only that, let's not also forget the thief on the cross, too.
1: Yes.
2: Talk about a last-second conversion.
1: Yes. The thief on the cross says, "Lord, remember me when you come into your kingdom." And Jesus said, "Truly, truly, I tell you, today you shall be with me in paradise." But my point is that Jesus forgave the actual people who are pounding the nails in his hands. So he will forgive anything and everything. He will accept any person who comes to him and says, "Lord, forgive me." Absolutely. You'll be forgiven and you'll be saved once and for all. You'll make heaven your home. What you'll receive, the greatest gift that a human being can receive. And John and I pray that what you've heard here today will help you live a life of real Christianity.
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1: Until the next time we're together, may the Lord bless you and keep you. May the Lord make his face to shine upon you and be gracious to you. May the Lord lift up his countenance upon you and give you his wonderful peace.
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13: Well, this is the day the Lord has made. 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Welcome to 710 AM and 105.7 FM, The Word. My name is Matthew. Let's pray together. Lord Jesus, we humbly submit this day to you, God. May your kingdom come and your will be done on earth as it is in heaven. Thank you, Lord Jesus, for providing everything we need. Thank you for your protection, for your unconditional love. Thank you for preparing a place for us in heaven, God. In spite of all the challenges and discomforts and stresses and worries and concerns that we have today, Lord, we know that you are in charge and that you have a good plan for our lives. Give us strength to face these challenges today, Lord, and help us to be salt and light to those around us, God, to be an example of your love, Lord Jesus, of your humility, of your grace and forgiveness to all those around us. Be with us today, we pray in Jesus' name. Amen.
14: The name Jesus Christ is undoubtedly one of the most recognized in the whole world, but there is a definite lack of information and certainly more than enough misinformation about how Jesus lived his life and about the message he taught. 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

0: and Pastor Jesse Smith. As a church, we started a series on the Gospel of Matthew in January 2020, taking a careful, methodical, and inspiring long walk through the life and teachings of Jesus. We hope you'll be encouraged in your spiritual journey as we learn more together about the one they call Jesus. Here is Pastor Jesse.
1: Well, guys, people said, I hope you brought some of your kind of intellectual minds today. We're diving into some deep theological stuff today, but that's what the Word of God brings us to, because right doctrine leads us to right belief, and right belief leads us to right behavior. And that's who we are as a church. So if you have your Bibles, you can open them up to Matthew chapter 8. We're going to be looking at 1 through 4. We encourage you to bring your actual Bibles if you're at home, to open up that Bible. There's something about that, I think, that's meaningful. But if you don't, just pull out a phone, and you can always just Google Matthew chapter 8, verse 1 through 4, and open them up in front of you. We're in a series walking through the book of Matthew. If you don't know what Matthew is about, Matthew writes to his fellow countrymen to prove to them that Jesus is the Old Testament Messiah. To establish Jesus' Messiahship so far in these first 7 chapters, what Matthew has done is laid out for us his legal qualification through his genealogy. He showed that he can be the Messiah because he's from the line of David. He's also laid out his prophetic qualification through the Old Testament prophecies, showing some of the prophecies that he has fulfilled in his infancy and also his birth. In fact, in the Old Testament, in 3 different places, it says he's going to be born in Bethlehem, he'll come out of Egypt, and he'll be called a Nazarene. And how can those 3 things be true? And yet Matthew shows how that all happened. We also see his divine qualification, because when he was baptized, the Father in that moment, God the Father, said, "This is my son, whom I am well pleased." We saw a spiritual qualification because he had a perfect resistance to the devil's temptation, which none of us have been able to completely resist, which is a super powerful story in Matthew chapter 4, because Jesus resists the devil, but he doesn't use his supernatural power to do so. Do you remember what he uses to defeat Satan's temptations? The Word of God. We have that same ability at our fingertips today, using the Word of God to resist the enemy. And then we saw a theological qualification as we walk through Matthew 5, 6, and 7, the Sermon on the Mount. And that brings us to Matthew chapter 8 and 9, in which Matthew dramatically sets forth another qualification, his miracles that authenticate Jesus' claim to be the Messiah. Through the miracles in these 2 chapters, Matthew shows us beyond a shadow of a doubt that Jesus is, in fact, the very Son of God, because only God could perform such supernatural feats. What he does in these 2 chapters is he shows that Jesus has power over everything. He intentionally shows specific miracles because these miracles show power over specific things. In these 2 chapters, we see that Jesus has the power over every disease, that Jesus has the power over the natural order of the world. He calms a storm. He has the power of the supernatural world over demonic forces, as we see the demons even fear and obey Jesus. And then, of course, we see that Jesus has the power to defeat the most dramatic enemy of all, death. These miracles are very intentional. This is the supreme proof of his divinity, the irrefutable credentials of his messiahship. Matthew's purpose in recording these miracles are Jesus' purpose in performing them to really, in the end, confirm his deity and his claim to be Messiah. Again, they're not by accident. They're very intentional. Again, it goes all the way back to the Old Testament, in which Isaiah says in Isaiah chapter 35, when the Messiah comes, he will open the eyes of the blind. He will unplug the ears of the deaf. The lame will leap like the deer, and those who cannot speak will sing for joy. See, the people were awaiting a Messiah. They wanted this Messiah to come and set them free. They were looking for a Messiah that would say things that were incredibly powerful, but they were looking for a Messiah that would perform miracles that would authenticate his claim to be this Messiah. In many ways, this section is really the heart of Matthew's message. And it does mirror what John did in his gospel. John says this, "I write these things down so that you may believe that Jesus is the Messiah." What things is he talking about? Miracles. We're starting a series today within the larger series of Matthew. The series is going to be entitled Miracles, Affirming the Christ. And because of that, we're actually going to take a bit of a detour here and there into the book of John, because John specifically highlights some of these powerful pillars, these benchmarks, these miracles that lead us to the ultimate miracle, the resurrection of Jesus Christ. And so as we begin this series today in Matthew, we'll detour here and there in John, leading us to Easter, to worship Jesus Christ, to worship our God, for the resurrection of Jesus Christ. And the part of the reason why I want to do that is because the book of John complements Matthew's argument. We need to understand that our faith is very different than any other faith, meaning most religions of the world come about from one person who says, I have this revelation, believe what I say, and then they have all these writings. That's not the Christian faith. There's many people who witness these things, wrote them down, and they come together in collaboration. And so as we continue to move towards Easter, Matthew's been preparing us. We just come off this powerful sermon, and so to authenticate these words that he laid out in Matthew 5, 6, and 7, he's going to show us his power. It's like Muhammad Ali saying, I'm the greatest ever, and then he knocks out Joe Frazier. He could have said he's the greatest ever, but to not show it doesn't mean anything. It's just words. For instance, in Mark chapter 2, Jesus says this, which is easier, to say to this paralyzed man, your sins are forgiven, or to say, get up, take your mat, and walk? For you, which is easier, to simply say your sins are forgiven, or to perform a miracle? Which is easier? See, his purpose is this, I'm going to forgive your sins, because that's what you need most. But anybody can pretend to say your sins are forgiven, which, by the way, as a sidestep, anybody that tries to argue that Jesus never claimed to be God doesn't understand the scriptures. Jesus claimed to be the Messiah very early on. He claimed to be the Messiah simply by saying to this paralytic man, your sins are forgiven, because rightfully so, they believed at the time only one being could forgive sins. Who? God. There's a reason why in that story in Mark chapter 2, the Pharisees were super upset. They were angry, not because Jesus healed a man. They were angry because he said, your sins are forgiven, claiming to be God. But that story goes on to say, but to show you, to prove to you that Jesus, the Son of Man, has authority to forgive sins, that I'm God. He says, get up, take your mat, and go home. And that man immediately was healed and went home. He demonstrated his ability to forgive sins. He demonstrated his ability to be God by the miracle. Now, as a quick side note, it's really important to understand the validity of Scripture, because it then validates that Jesus is our God, Savior of the world, because today many people are going to try to argue with really little to no evidence that Matthew's account is not accurate, that these are just no more than fairy tales. The problem is we're using them, these miracles, to prove that Jesus is the Messiah. We can't allow people just to say these aren't true without sharing the evidence, because if you openly, with reason, look at the evidence, it overwhelmingly affirms the validity of Matthew's account as historical. Especially knowing when he wrote, when this was circulating, people could stand up and say that didn't happen, and yet we have no historical writings at the time that Matthew writes that argues that these did not take place. In fact, when Paul writes, he actually mentions names. He says, go talk to these people. They witnessed these events. Again, this is a sermon in itself, but it's really important to understand that there's a lot of evidence out there that validate the scriptures, because it's paramount in Matthew's argument using the miracles of Christ to prove his authenticity as the Messiah. There's so much evidence that when many skeptics and atheists who openly look at the evidence, they end up giving their life to Christ, such as C.S. Lewis, J. Warner Wallace, Lee Strobel. The list goes on and on and on because of the overwhelming evidence. Again, I'm going to keep mentioning this. I think every Christian today needs to read this book. It's called Another Gospel. The reason why I believe it is because she does a great job of kind of accumulating all the stuff that's happening into a book that's really easy to read and understand. Paul says this in Ephesians 4, beware of the enemy's schemes. We need to understand, we need to recognize the enemy is coming into the church, and the number one thing he's trying to get believers to believe, Christians to believe, is that the scriptures aren't valid, that they're outdated. that we need to reinterpret them using some kind of social experiment. That we know better. It's called the progressive gospel or the social gospel, which is no gospel at all. She does a great job of laying out why we can trust the scriptures as God's word. Now, with the time left, let's dive into that first miracle that we're going to look at, his power over the physical body, over every disease and sickness, because he is saying something deeper. If you have your Bibles, Matthew chapter 8, verse 1, a foundational verse, says this: when he came down from the mountainside, large crowds followed him. Now, as we unpacked this last week, people were amazed because he taught with one who had godly authority. So because they were impressed with his words, he began to amass a following. Large crowds. The point that Matthew is saying here is there was a lot of people that witnessed this. I'm not making it up. Go check it out. Matthew 8:2 says this: a man with leprosy came and knelt before him and said, "Lord, if you are willing, you can make me clean." Now, this term leprosy is used throughout Scripture into the time of Christ. When it's used in the Bible, it could be describing what we now call Hansen's disease, full-blown leprosy, which we'll get into the devastating effects of that in just a second. But it could also be talking about, you know, a blotch on your skin and anywhere in between. It was a kind of a group of skin ailments. With that said, full-blown leprosy was incredibly devastating, so they took careful precautions so it wouldn't spread throughout the camp. In the Old Testament, they lived in a large encampment. It literally was a giant tent city surrounding the tabernacle, which was the pre-temple where they worshiped. It was an enormous tent. Leviticus 13 speaks about these ailments and what you were to do. The process went something like this. If you're living in the Israelite community, you saw a blotch on your skin or maybe an inexplicable scab, whatever it might be, you would go to the priest and he would check it out. It was the priest's job to look at it and then determine based on God's word what should be done. Depending on the situation, you might say, okay, what you need to do with that is you need to go outside the camp for a week. Come back in a week. If it's healed, I'll declare you clean and you'll come back into the community. But if it gets worse, depending on how bad, you have to spend more time outside the camp. And then if it becomes full blown, there'd be a permanent declaration of leprosy. Then you're completely isolated from the community. It's devastating news. Devastating news, not just because now you know you're going to have to fight for your life. It's much more than that. Leprosy, once you're declared to have it, it meant you couldn't worship in the temple. You couldn't offer sacrifices and offerings. You couldn't connect with your family. You lost the ability to make a living, therefore provide. You were unable to have physical contact with other people. You were deemed unclean for the rest of your life unless something drastically changed. So the question might be, what about this guy? Where in the spectrum of this disease and how it was affecting him was he? You know, Matthew doesn't give us a whole lot of information here. Many argue the reason why he didn't, again, was he was writing to his fellow Jewish people. And so the argument is many of the people who are reading the story knew of this man, and so they knew what the effects were. But we have the whole scripture, which is beautiful that God gave us. And so we also have Luke. Luke was a Gentile writing to Gentile people. And as a doctor, he gave us way more information on what was happening. It says, while Jesus was in a town, a man came along who was covered with leprosy. That was a medical term in the Greek that meant it was full blown, head to toe. Luke, being a doctor, describes it totally ravaging his body. And it took a long time for leprosy to get here. It didn't happen overnight. It took years to get to where it is in this story. Now, the real thing, if you're not familiar with it, Hansen's disease, an awful disease that when left untreated just destroys the body. It starts small, sores, ulcers, and then it moves inward all the way to the bones. As many of you know, it affects the extremities over time, such as fingers, toes, ears, and even the nose will literally fall off. Eventually, the disfigurement was total disablement, and then the person would die because of blood poisoning. Honestly, for you and I, if we saw a leper in this condition that this man was today, we would be shocked. We would gasp. Our jaws would drop. We would probably believe that zombies do exist. That's how this man looked. Obviously, the disease, especially in this day and age with no real medicine, was physical agony. But with that said, the agony was incredibly intense psychologically and emotionally. Not only when you realized what you had, you knew what was ahead, but it meant so much more. You had the inability to be encouraged by others. You were kicked out of the community. Nobody touched you. Nobody wanted to be around you. Nobody gave you the time of day. But what made it so much worse in Jesus's day, the crux of what Jesus was doing here, the big issue, is leprosy by the time Jesus rolled around was seen as a cause of sin. It was believed to be a curse because of disobedience to God. Can you imagine that? See, you and I, we can hide our sin. But this day and age, if you got leprosy, it was seen that you had done something really bad. And so not only you were put outside the community, you were absolutely destroyed. The point is there's not much more of a worse position a person could be in. Physically, emotionally, relationally, you were spiritually wrecked. This is this man's lot. Now, what was this man like? I want you to notice three things about this man's response to Christ. Number one, it says he knelt before the Lord. Now, that was not just a position. The term that is used there meant to fall prostrate. In fact, some of your translations will actually say the man came and worshiped Jesus. That's what that word meant. He was revering him more than just a man. Secondly, it says he addresses him as Lord. Lord in the original language is Kyrios. It means supreme authority. Now, just as a side note, this disfigured, humiliated, poor in posture and position man, this is the first person in the Gospels that calls Jesus Lord. The first man. Which I think is a little interesting because Matthew's the one that's writing this letter, this book. He's the one writing this account. And he, in the story, still hasn't gotten it yet. But while he's writing it, he says, well, that guy got it before I did. This guy that was outside the camp, deemed unclean, he calls him Lord. Thirdly, he says, if you're willing, make me clean. It doesn't say if you can or if you're able, but if you're willing. What's happening here? This man believes. He knows he has the power. So if you're willing, it will happen. He's not throwing a Hail Mary. He believes that he's the Christ. Now, we don't know if he was there at Jesus' great teaching in Matthew 5, 6, and 7, but I find it interesting that the first miracle of Jesus is healing a Jewish man who, because of his ailment, is seen as a sinner. He's under a curse because of his lack of obedience. And it happens after his great teaching, claiming to be Savior. This man might even think he is a sinner himself, and yet it says he worships, he addresses him as Lord, and says, if you are willing. See, I think this is Matthew's great hope in writing the entire gospel. I think this is why the miracles start here. He wants all of us to recognize our need as sinners. He wants us to connect the dots, as this man did, worship, claim Jesus as Lord, and say, if you are willing, heal me of my sin. My friends, why is this here? Well, it's again a part of the larger argument proving that Jesus is the Messiah because he has the power over every sin. But in most scholars' opinion, it's not an accident. The first miracle of Matthew is of leprosy, seen as a spiritual curse. I think he starts here for a reason. If we're honest, we are the leper. Spiritually, we all have leprosy. We're under a curse because of our sin. It says this throughout the New Testament. Ephesians 2 says we were all dead in our sin. The biblical picture of sin throughout using leprosy in the Bible is all over the place. And the point is, if we look at leprosy and what it does to the body, that's what sin does to our souls. It's incurable. It's consumative. It's not just a spot on our arm. It's not just something that we do every so often. It's our nature. It's our core. And as a result, it's alienated us, not just from other people, but it's alienated us from our Creator. So because of sin, we are emotionally, relationally, spiritually, and if we do not repent, we are physically isolated from God. So Matthew wants us, as this man did, he wants us to kneel in worship, claim Jesus as Lord, submit to his authority, and then say, if you're willing, heal me. Which, by the way, just that statement, I know it's redundant, but if you say, willing, if you're willing, heal me, when you say heal me, there's an acknowledgement of the problem. If you are willing, heal me. There's an acknowledgement of our sin. Now, what happens next is absolutely, truly amazing. You may have heard it before, and I'm sure you've read through the passage, but I want you to catch it. Verse 3, Jesus reached out his hand and touched the man. Jesus did not need to do this. In fact, the next story, Jesus says the word and a man is healed. He doesn't even go to the person's house. He just says it. He does not need to touch the man. So why does he do this? In this day and age, many of you know, if you touched a leper, you became unclean. This is a big deal. To be revered as unclean, you'd have to go through a series of things to be able to come back into the society and worship. And so I guarantee you, when this man showed up, this crowd parted like the Red Sea because nobody wanted to be touched by this leper or they would be deemed unclean. And instead of stepping away, Jesus steps towards and touches him. I guarantee you, the crowd gasped. I mean, for the man, when was the last time someone had enough love to touch him? And in front of this entire crowd, he says, I am willing, be clean. And immediately he was cured. This is a picture that Matthew is painting for us. We can't miss it. Every other person, even if in mercy, who touched this man, they were deemed unclean. And yet Jesus, because of his power, his holiness, because of his cleanness, when he touched the unclean, they become clean. This is the opposite. If you can catch this, in the day and age, unclean anything made things unclean. But Jesus, who is clean, makes everything he touches clean. By the way, every time we see an individual in Scripture come before God in true repentance, God never, ever rejects them. Not one time. It's true of you. That if you come to God in true repentance, he will not reject you. And what's beautiful is immediately because of his holiness, you become clean. Which this is so important for us to get. This was not just a healing. This was a new identity for this man. It's a complete new identity. He has gone from leper to healed, unclean to clean, cursed to blessed, from isolated to community. My friends, the same is true of you, that you go from sinner to forgiven, from cursed to child of God. And then look at what Jesus says next. Verse 4. See that you don't tell anyone, but go show yourself to the priest and offer the gift Moses commanded as a testimony to them. Now, first off, why did he say don't tell anyone? Remember, this happened in front of an enormous crowd. So this leper, all of a sudden, immediately, is not a leper. I'm guessing the word got out. So why does Jesus say, don't tell anyone? Honestly, no one knows for sure. There's many different opinions of why. I think personally, Jesus just wanted to make sure everyone understood that he didn't come as some kind of miracle worker. He was there for a deeper reason. And that deeper reason is seen.
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12: 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It is 710 AM and 105.7 FM, The Word. That is something that is a question we should really be asking ourselves, I feel like, every day, because life is challenging. Sometimes it can feel so overwhelming. It can feel like we are falling behind. It can feel like God is not working. There are so many things going on. But when we stop and actually look, we can see that He's there. We can see that even when it's not obvious or in our face, God is working out things that we will never understand completely. But He is good. So just want to encourage you in that. God is working in your life today. Whether you see it or not, He is there.
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13: Let me read to you Galatians 5, and I'm going to read it in the Message Bible as presented to us by Eugene Peterson, who went to be with the Lord on this week. And I thought about this because both the gentleman I told you that I prayed with the night before, he went to be with the Lord yesterday morning. And then Eugene Peterson went to be with the Lord earlier this week. And both men had hope. They said Eugene Peterson, as he was taking his last breath, opened his eyes and looked at his family and said, "Let's go. Let's go." Listen to what Eugene Peterson says in Galatians 5, 18 through 25. Listen to the detail of it. "Why don't you choose to be led by the Spirit and so escape the erratic compulsions of a law-dominated existence? It is obvious what kind of life develops out of trying to get your own way all the time. Repetitive, loveless," not Lovelace. "Loveless, cheap sex, a stinking accumulation of mental and emotional garbage, frenzy and joyless grabs for happiness, trinket gods, magic show religion, paranoid loneliness, cutthroat competition, all-consuming yet never satisfied wants, a brutal temper, an impotence to love or to be loved, divided homes and divided lives, small-minded and lopsided pursuits, the vicious habits of depersonalizing everyone into rival, uncontrolled and uncontrollable addictions. Ugly," listen to this, "ugly parodies of community." I could go on. This isn't the first time I've warned you. You know, if you see your freedom this way, you will not inherit God's kingdom. But what happens when we live God's way? He brings gifts into our lives much the same way that fruit appears in an orchard. Things of affection, like affection for others, exuberance about life, serenity. We develop a willingness to stick with things, a sense of compassion in the heart, and a conviction that a basic holiness permeates things and people. We find ourselves involved in loyal commitments, not needing to force our way in life, able to marshal and direct our energies wisely. Legalism is helpless in bringing this about. It only gets in the way. Have you found that to be the case? Among those who belong to Christ, everything connected with getting our own way and mindlessly responding to what everyone else calls necessities is killed off for good. It is crucified. Since this is the kind of life we have chosen, the life of the Spirit, let us make sure that we do not just hold it as an idea in our heads or a sentiment in our hearts, but work out its implications in every detail of our lives. That's a powerful word. Not just holding it as an idea or a nice sentiment, but let's work it out. Let's work out the implications of it in every detail of our life. Look with me in verse 4 of 1 John. 1 John 3 and 4 says, "Everyone who makes a practice of sinning also practices lawlessness." Sin is lawlessness. Let me put it in a way that translates into what we've been talking about. Sin disconnects from our true identity. Sin disconnects us from our true identity in Christ, thus leaving us without confidence. Now, I realize that in many church circles today, that's a word that you will not hear often. You can go into a congregation a whole month and never hear the word sin. We don't call it sin. We call it issues. Challenges. Problems. There's something, I guess, that's sweet about saying, you know, I just have some setbacks in life. Let's call it what it is today. Sin. disobedience, not following what the Lord wants us to do, that which disconnects us from our true identity, and I add, threatens, not necessarily our relationship, because that is sealed by the Holy Spirit, but it does threaten our fellowship with God. And because it threatens our fellowship with God, we're not able to listen and hear the Holy Spirit guiding and directing us in our lives. For you see, beloved, our identity is in Jesus, who was without sin, and not only was he without sin, he took our sin. Look at the next verse in verse 5. You know that he appeared in order to take away sins, and in him there is no sin. He came to remove the dominion and the power that sin attempted to take over our lives. Let me put it to you this way. He came to set us free. He came to set us free from the power of sin. He came to set us free from the ravages of sin. All that sin dishes out and says, I'll offer to you. And yet, when payday comes, we're left with nothing. Jesus came to remove the power, the dominion that sin had over us. Romans 8, 3 through 4 says, for God has done what the law was weakened to do by flesh. The law could reveal sin, because the law is righteous. It could reveal sin. It could acknowledge and show us our sin. But one translation says it was powerless to do anything about it. It was powerless to remove it. And so therefore, God has done what the law, weakened by the flesh, could not do by sending his own son in the likeness of sinful flesh and for sin. He condemned sin in the flesh in order that the righteous requirement of the law might be fulfilled in us who walk not according to the flesh, but according to the Spirit. In other words, the Holy Spirit comes to help us with the can't help it. I can't help it. I can't help it. I just can't help it. Well, guess what? You got some help. The Holy Spirit has come to help us. The Holy Spirit comes to let you know that's wrong. Don't do that. The Holy Spirit comes to warn us like the robot on Lost in Space. Warning, warning, Will Robinson. The Holy Spirit comes to let you know that the path that you're heading, that I'm heading, is not a good path. And it also helps us to go and get it right, to repent. If you can just feel good about sinning and just doing what you do and just, hey, sera, whatever will be, something's wrong with that picture if you're a child of God. Because I don't know about you, the Holy Spirit will let me know you are out of order. He puts me in check. You've all heard me tell the example of sitting in the living room with my wife, Lady Di, and I was sitting there and in the chair one day, and I was in my Lazy Boy, and she was sitting on the couch kind of on the side, and she asked me a simple question. She just asked me, what do you want to have for dinner? And I was irritated about something. I don't know what it was, something, you know, at work or what have you, and I turned around, and I was like, and so she, you know, leaned forward, and she said, excuse me? Pardon me? And here's where I made my mistake, fellas. I leaned back. I said, whatever. Now, my wife is from East Palo Alto. Not to be confused with Palo Alto, where the university is. She's on the other side of the freeway. My wife let it be known. She said, oh, wait a minute, player. Back that train up. Back it up. Oh, no. And as much as I tried to move on and just go about and kind of be passe about it, the Holy Spirit says, now you know you were wrong. Go back and repent. And repent to her and say you were wrong for responding like that. The Holy Spirit does not give us passes. He checks us. He lets us know when we're not flowing in fellowship, in alignment with God's word. The Holy Spirit will help you check yourself, lest you wreck yourself. Somebody give God praise for his Holy Spirit in us. Hallelujah. Look back in 1 John verses 6 through 10 in chapter 3. Listen to what he says. No one who abides in him keeps on sinning. No one who keeps on sinning has either seen him or known him. Little children, let no one deceive you. Whoever practices righteousness or righteous acts is righteous as he is righteous. Whoever makes a practice of sinning is of the devil, for the devil has been sinning from the beginning. The reason the Son of God appeared was to destroy the works of the devil. Amen. Jesus came to destroy. I like to put it this way. He came to whip the devil. Not whip, whoop. He came to whoop the enemy, to whoop the enemy's power, to strip him of the dominion that he had over our lives. He came to whoop the devil. No one born of God makes a practice of sinning. In other words, dear hearts, you just don't just go on and just keep on and just keep on, and there's never a check in your heart that says, repent before God, get this right. You know, it's like the person who says, well, you know, Bishop, God knows my heart. That don't scare you? I mean, it's scary. There's some things in my heart, dear hearts, that I'm like, Lord, I need you to wash me of this. I need you to cleanse me of this. I need this removed out of my life. Recently, he's been dealing with me about being critical of others, being critical. Every little thing, I got something to say on it. Just critical. Just critical. And here's what's bad is when you are a believer and you got a little word in you and you think you are right. You got something to say on everything about everybody. Listen, I've got too much of my own business to be taken care of than to be jumping in other folks' gravy. Being critical of people. And it may not even be what comes out of my mouth, just the thoughts of criticism, the thoughts of being critical. I think of the old song that saints used to sing when I was a child, search me, Lord. Search me, Lord. Shine a little light of heaven on my soul. If you find anything that shouldn't be, take it out and strengthen me. I want to be right. I want to be safe. I want to be whole. That's what I want God to do. Search me. Anything that is not like you, God, by your Holy Spirit, reveal it so that I might purify myself in the hope that I have in you, so that not only I bring glory to you, but I can help somebody sitting next to me. Amen. Hallelujah. That's my heart, beloved. I want to hear him say, well done, good and faithful servant. No one who is born of God makes a practice of sinning, for God's seed abides in him, and he cannot keep on sinning because he has been born of God. Verse 10, by this it is evident who are the children of God and who are the children of the devil. Whoever does not practice righteousness, again, those are the acts of righteousness, the acts of obedience, is not of God, nor is the one, notice he ties it together, nor is the one who does not love his brother. Isn't it amazing? He keeps identifying the whole issue of sin being self-centered. And it keeps us from not only being in fellowship with the Father, but in fellowship one with another. That's why we have to get that sin list short. So that we're available, not in a judgmental, not in a critical way, but we're available as those who ourselves know that we miss the mark, know that we do things that are not honoring to God, but we're gaining on it by saying, Lord, no to my flesh, but yes to you. That's why we're fasting. That's why we're fasting. Fasting is a part of a denial of ourselves. It's saying, Lord, I'm saying no, but not just saying no, I'm saying yes to you. You'll hear me say over and over again, the one word that has helped me in my maturing and growth in the Lord over the years has been simply repetitively just saying, yes, Lord. Yes, Lord. Yes, God. Whatever you want me to do, yes, God. I don't belong to myself, God. I belong to you. I'm in your kingdom, oh God. Yes, God. Yes, Lord. Yes to your purpose. yes to your plan, even if I don't know exactly what you're getting ready to do or how you want to do it or how you want to use me. I'll say it over and over and over and over again. I'll say, yes, God, yes to you. What am I doing? I'm saying yes to him and simultaneously saying no to me. No to what Lovelace wants to do. No to how I want to do it, with whom I want to do it, how I want to do it, when I want to do it. That's what he calls us to. Come on, tap somebody next to you and say, he ain't talking to you, he's talking to the person next to you. Go ahead and tell him. He's not talking to you. He's talking to the person next to you. James 4:17 says these words, he that knows to do good and does not do it, it is sin. See, it's not just what we do. At times it can be what we don't do. He that knows to do good, James 4:17, and does not do it, it is sin. That's why we need the word of God. Psalm 119 verse 11 says, I have stored up your word in my heart that I might not sin against you. I keep putting the word in me saying, yes, Lord, the moment I hear your word, the moment I read your word, when I see your word, as we're fasting and praying and looking at the passages, the scriptures are coming off the pages and I'm saying yes to you, Lord. Because, beloved, hear me, sin, let me say this. Let's set the record straight. Let's set the record straight because we have really, unfortunately, in the body of Christ, many people have brought deception and have led us to believe that it's bad to feel shame or bad to feel guilt when we sin. Can I tell you, shame and guilt when you and I sin is an appropriate response. Okay, let's try this side. You all were a little bit more responsive. They're a little challenged with it. Let's try it one more time. Shame and guilt when you and I are in disobedience to the Father is an appropriate response. It really is. But watch this. Shame, guilt, but then don't just wallow in that. Change. Shame, guilt, and then by confession and repentance and yielding to the Holy Spirit and yielding to the Word of God and saying yes to God's will, change. That's an appropriate response. If you can go ahead and just wallow and live in sin and do things that are disobedient to God, if I can just do that, I mean, like the old hymn, I was sinking deep in sin. Whee! Something's wrong with that picture. Romans 6:5-14. For if we have been united with him in death like this, we shall certainly be united in him in the resurrection like his. We know that our old self was crucified with him in order that the body of sin might be brought to nothing, so that we might no longer be enslaved to sin. For one who has died has been set free from sin. Now, if we have died with Christ, we believe that we shall live with him. We know that Christ, being raised from the dead, will never die again. Death no longer has dominion over him. For the death he died to sin once for all. But the life he lives to God. So you also must consider yourselves dead to sin and alive to God in Christ Jesus. Let not sin therefore reign in your mortal body to make you obey its passions. Do not present your members to sin as instruments for unrighteousness, but present yourselves to God as those who have been brought from death to life, and your members to God as instruments for righteousness. For sin will have no dominion over you, since you are not under the law, but you are under grace. Would you please lean over and tell someone on your right and on your left, tell them these words, we have been set free. Our posture and practice of righteousness strengthens both our personal and our community identity. 1 John 3:11-12 tells us these words, for this is the message that you have heard from the beginning, that we should love one another. We should not be like Cain, who was of the evil one and murdered his brother Abel. And why did he murder Abel? Because his own deeds were evil or self-centered. And Abel's deeds were righteous or God-centered. What do we do then with sin? What do we do with it? Because we still blow it. We still mess up. We still have impure thoughts. We still have things that seek to captivate us and draw us away from our identity in Christ. 1 John 1:9 says, if we confess our sins, he is faithful and just to forgive us of our sins. And look at this, and to cleanse us from all unrighteousness. See, isn't that powerful? That's so powerful. You know, I remember sitting with a group of pastors once, and we were sitting in a meeting, and I asked them, what do you have to do to be saved? And the pastors responded. These were pastors. They said, well, you have to confess your sins. Confess your sins to be saved. And I said, really? They said, yeah. You confess your sins and you'll be saved. I said, really? They said, yeah, yeah. Confess your sins and you'll be saved. I said, really? Because I said, the challenge I have with that, one, if it was a matter of me confessing my sins in order to be saved, chances are I would have never been saved because I would have left out one of them jokers. You understand? I said, what does the text say in Romans 10, 8 and 9? It says, but what does it say? The word is near you in your mouth and in your heart. That is the word of faith that we proclaim. Because if you confess with your mouth that Jesus is Lord and believe in your heart that God raised him from the dead, you will be saved. Doesn't say if you confess your sins. It says if you confess Jesus. Can I submit something to you, beloved? The confession of sins is not so you can get saved. The confession of sins is because you are saved. Amen. The confession of Christ is what confirms your relationship. The confession of sins is what affirms your relationship. Did you catch that? Subtle words there. Confirm, affirm. I confess Jesus. I can sit there all day and confess my sins and never be saved. But when I confess him and I believe it in my heart, I'm saved. Amen. And then to keep that sin list short, every time I blow it, every time I mess up, Lord, forgive me, cleanse me, wash me. I messed up. That affirms my fellowship and my relationship that I have with the Lord. Someone might say, well, what do you need? Which one do you need? What do you do? Do you confess him or do you confess your sins? Both. Amen. I need to do both. Let me give you, before we close here, some confessions that I want you to speak out with me, and I want you to do so boldly. We're going to put them up on the screen and we're going to read them together. And I want you to read them with some enthusiasm. This is not your inside voice, okay? I need you to use your outside voice, okay? But I need you to not just, the word is in your mouth, but it's also resonating within your heart. And I want you to say it real strong with me. Here's the first one. Let's read it together. Sin no longer, do they have it up there? Here we go. There we go. Here we go. Sin no longer has dominion over my life. I am in the kingdom of God and God's wisdom. His word is expressed through me. Let's just resonate on that for a moment. Hallelujah. Sin no longer has dominion. Number two, let's read it together. Read with me. I confess that I am set free from the spirit of criticism. I am seeking to build others and not tear others down. That's our confession. Here's the next one. I am being transformed by the renewing of my mind. God's word is changing my thinking, my practices in every area of my life. Somebody say hallelujah. Hallelujah. Here's another one. Come on, let's do it together. I am practicing who I have been created to be in Christ. I am the righteousness of God through Christ Jesus. Hallelujah. And here's another one. Let's say it together. I am of God. I am in God. Therefore, I am free to love others as I have been loved. Somebody clap your hands and give God praise there. And the last one reading together, we are indeed a community on mission. We got a whole world to reach out to.

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11: Prayer is an interesting thing. There have been times, in my life at least, where I feel like asking for prayer is inappropriate because it's not a big deal in the grand scheme of things, even though it's a big deal to me. And I wanted to encourage you with this. If you are going through something, whether it is a big deal or it's not a big deal, or you feel like maybe I shouldn't ask for prayer because it's something small, we want to pray with you. Big, small, everything in between. The cool thing is God cares about it. We care about it. And if it matters to you, then it matters to us and to God. We would be honored to pray with you. Text your prayer request to 916-349-1039.
12: The church went from about 120 people to 3,000 people in one day.
13: Pastor Brett Metter with the transformative response to God's word in the book of Acts.
12: What made the people come by the thousands to get baptized? Was it that Peter marketed the church? Or was Peter doing really fancy things? No, Peter preached the word. Did you see what our verse said? Verse 41, they that gladly received his word, that's Peter's sermon,

0: learn from Acts chapter 2 that there were four vital elements that form the foundation of the early church's spiritual growth, unity, and collective worship. Pastor Brett Metter continues in today's Word our look into the book of Acts, highlighting the practice of these four essential pillars that provide an enduring model for the gathering of believers still today.
1: We're entering into Acts chapter 2, and it's an important text in the sense that some would say the trigger that really kicked off the New Testament church, the Christian church. You know, before this, it was not the church age. It was the Old Testament period of the prophets and the law. But when Jesus died, rose from the grave, ascended into heaven, man, that kicked off an age where the Holy Spirit came upon his church. So the question then becomes, what should be the emphasis in any given church? What would they say is the most important part of church behavior and church, you know, liturgy even? The Bible gives us all kinds of detail about what the church should look like. And AC Creek, our goal has always been to say, how much like that early church can we be? But I think maybe one of the most clear sections of scripture about what the church was all about in the early church is right here in our story of Acts. Let's take a look at Acts chapter 2, because I think what we have here is such a beautiful definition of this. And we're going to start in verse 41. Acts chapter 2, verse 41. It says, "Then they that gladly received his word were baptized. And the same day there were added unto them about 3,000 souls." Oh, wow. Uh-oh, we got a problem here. We got a mega church. But what made the people come by the thousands to get baptized? Was it that Peter marketed the church? Or was Peter doing really fancy things? No, Peter preached the word. Did you see what our verse said? Verse 41, "They that gladly received his word," that's Peter's sermon, "they were baptized, and the same day were added about 3,000 souls." So suddenly we have a mega church. Now, I get it. Some of you are saying, that's not what a mega church is, Brett. Well, the church went from about 120 people to 3,000 people in one day. Have you ever wondered, this is stuff I think about, how did they logistically baptize 3,000 people in one day? Well, the Bible critics, you say, yeah, how did they do that? The Jordan River wasn't even near, the city of Jerusalem. How did they baptize people? Well, the answer's kind of interesting. The sermon that Peter preached, most scholars believe he preached on the southern steps of the Temple Mount in Jerusalem. Peter preached the sermon of Acts chapter 2, and then all the people were baptized, 3,000 people. How did they do that? Well, therein's kind of an interesting thing. At the base of these steps that would lead up to the Temple Mount, they archaeologically dug up hundreds of mitzvah baths. Huh? What's a mitzvah bath? Well, when the Jews would come to Passover, they would go down to the southern steps, and they would ceremonially cleanse themselves before they would go up to worship God on the Temple Mount. So they had hundreds of these mikvah baths, as they would call them. The first step or two, you'd be in a little pool, and you would dip yourself in the cleansing ritual, and then after being washed, you could go up and worship God up on the Temple Mount. Hundreds of these. So it's really believed Peter preached, and then they all went and got baptized in these little, there were plenty of resources of water available on the Temple Mount, pools, reservoirs that were for that very purpose. Now, so this is what's happened. Mega church in one day, 3,000 people saved, baptized, ready to roll. So what did they do? Well, this is where we pick it up in verse 42. "And they continued steadfastly in fundraising." Oh, no, it doesn't say that. They continued steadfastly in having a worship session with songs and music and bands from all over the world. Nope. Like, things that are even good, perhaps, they didn't. What was it that they continued steadfastly in? The apostles' doctrine and fellowship and in breaking of bread and in prayers. And what happened? Verse 43, "And fear came upon every soul." Not like afraid fear, but like reverence fear. People were like blown away at what God was doing, and there was a holy reverence to what was happening. "And many wonders and signs were done by the apostles. And all that believed were together and had all things common, and sold their possessions and goods and parted them to all men as every man had need." Then in verse 46, it goes on, it says, "And they continued daily with one accord in the temple and breaking bread from house to house, and did eat their meat with gladness and singleness of heart, praising God and having favor with all the people, and the Lord added to this church daily such as should be saved. What a glorious depiction of the early church. 3,000 souls saved. What do you do now? Well, they continued steadfastly in the apostles' doctrine, the fellowship, and the breaking of bread and prayers. And then there was a reverence, and there were miracles happening, and the people were, you know, loving one another and being hospitable to one another. What a glorious thing. You see, to me, one of the most key passages on what churches should do is Acts 2:42. This little verse, 42, it gives you four things that they continued steadfastly in. And the first one is they continued steadfastly. Number one, the apostles' doctrine. And what in the world is that? Well, the apostles are the disciples of Jesus, minus Judas. They were teaching. What were they teaching? The word doctrine means teaching. And so what were the disciples teaching? They were teaching kind of two things, but really one thing. But the two things would be the Old Testament. They were teaching from the Old Testament. But maybe more importantly, they were teaching also, in addition, what Jesus had taught them. Jesus taught them what they were supposed to know. And even after he rose from the grave, he taught them. So Jesus taught them the important things. Now, what's interesting is then the apostles' doctrine, they put it on paper and wrote it down, which eventually became the epistles. The epistles are the writings and the teachings, the doctrines of the apostles. We do the same thing. We continue steadfastly in the apostles' doctrine. The same thing the apostles taught, which was the Old Testament and the teachings of Christ, which became the epistles, the letters of Paul and Peter and James and John, they all became part of the doctrine that completes the teachings of the Christian faith. Now, this is really important. They continued steadfastly in that, the teaching of Scripture. That's why, you know, we put such an emphasis. The number one thing on their list was teaching the Scriptures. But when you do that, there's a real reward. We're getting the whole Word of God. And the problem is there's a lot of sermonettes out there, little miniature sermons. But I kind of believe sermonettes create Christianettes. Do you want to be a Christianette? Just a little Christian that knows a few. I know the Scripture, Jesus wept, and I know John 3:16. Or do you want to be somebody who's actually like done some hard work in the Scripture? That's why we do that. It's not because I like to hear myself talk. It's quite the opposite. For example, you know, like when Paul talks to the Ephesus elders, he says, "For I have not shunned to declare unto you all the counsel of God." I love the way the ESV puts it because it's like kind of what's happening. "For I did not shrink from declaring to you the whole counsel." There's some people that shrink away or shrink back saying, "I'm not going to teach the whole Bible." Why do they do that? It's because a lot of different reasons. One, there's an intimidation. I can't teach the whole Bible. It's too confusing. Others say, "I'm not going to teach the whole Bible because there's things I don't like in it. So I'm going to teach all my favorite topics, but I'm definitely not going to touch the things of the Bible." Like if you're an LGBTQ church, you're not going to see them seriously studying the Word. I'll tell you why. Because there's six times in your through the Bible study where you realize that, wow, homosexuality is deemed an abomination before God. That's why they won't teach through the Bible. They don't want verses like that. Or about the unborn child, or about the nation Israel. Like some of the most controversial things that people say, "That's political, you can't talk like that." No, it's biblical, and they've politicized it. But a true Bible teaching church, you're gonna hit the easy stuff, but you're also gonna hit the hard stuff. I love that. It's something we get to do, go through the whole Bible. It's funny how churches will skip some of the best stuff too. There's churches that won't touch the book of Revelation. "Oh, it's too confusing. It's too mysterious. It's too hard to understand. It's too controversial. The different eschatological views. I'm just not going to touch that." But you know what's so sad about that? It's the one book of the Bible that has a promise in chapter one that the church that reads and hears the book of Revelation, they will be particularly blessed. It's the only book of the Bible that says that. That you'll be particularly blessed if you go through the book of Revelation. And by the way, every time we've gone through the book of Revelation, we've been particularly blessed. Like it's an amazing thing that we get to do. Sadly, did you know that it's not just Christians that are becoming biblically illiterate, and sadly, the Bible's being left out of church behavior. They're more into, you know, bark dusting the elementary schools or serving, you know, nice things, all about community or all about this or that. They were about the apostles' doctrine. That's the top of their list. Watch out for that. Even Time Magazine, I remember this article came out quite a few years ago, but I saved it because it's amazing. Here's the secular magazine, Time Magazine. The main article is "The Case for Teaching the Bible." And I remember reading, you know, it's amazing. They talk about how we've become a nation of biblical illiterates. Half of adults can only name one of the Gospels. Most can't even name the first book of the Bible. Even within the church, 44% of evangelical teenagers could identify a particular quote as coming from the Sermon on the Mount. Why has the church, particularly in America, but really around the world, become so biblically illiterate? It's because the church focuses on other things other than the Bible. They focus on worship. Or the church is busy about being all about community, or being all about fundraising or projects or events and stuff. But the apostles' doctrine is kind of one of the last things they're thinking about, even though it's the first thing on the list in the Bible. If the devil can't make you sin, he'll make you busy. And I think that's what's happened to the church. The church has gotten busy with all kinds of other things. Amos, the prophet, said it this way in Amos 8:11. He says, "Behold, the days come, saith the Lord God, that I will send a famine in the land, not a famine of bread or thirst of water, but of hearing the words of the Lord. And they shall wander from sea," I'm going to add this, "to shining sea. They shall wander from sea to sea and from the north even to the east." Who says that, from the north to the east? You always say from the north to the south. The reason why is that's an idiom of the Jews. To say from north to east means you're wandering aimlessly. That's the idea. So from sea to sea, from north to east, they shall run to and fro to seek the word of the Lord and shall not find it. Question, are we there? Like largely in America, I think we're there. There's a famine of hearing the word. We like to hear TED Talks, churches today. We like to hear people's opinions and scripture that's twisted to sound sensational. But man, is there a famine today? I believe we have to be really careful with this one. Thankfully, God gives you and me the apostles' doctrine to sit under. We don't have our own doctrine, but the apostles' doctrine. That's what we have to stand on. Unoriginal, Brett? Exactly. Do you remember where Paul says to Timothy, he says, "Timothy, the things you've heard me teach, that's what I want you to teach. And entrust that to other faithful men." Like, we're passing on the apostles' doctrine. And if I put enough of bread in it and put my twist on it, it's no longer the apostles' doctrine. It becomes sort of my own. That's why I would say every pastor should seek to be unoriginal, but stick to the script, which is the word of God. That's really important, I think, for us. So they continued steadfastly. Number one, apostles' doctrine. Number two on the list, they continued steadfastly in fellowship. Now, this is where we touch on some other things. The word fellowship, in fact, I bet you many of you know the Greek word that's in this place because it's kind of an interesting word. Anybody know what the word is? Koinonia. The Greek word for fellowship is koinonia. And the reason I bring that up is because it's a word that there's no English word that really satisfactorily defines the Greek word. Fellowship is a nice attempt, but what does fellowship mean? Like, that's an arbitrary word in some ways for us. What does the word koinonia mean? Well, this is where when you do a Greek study, in fact, I broke out my favorite three in my library at home, Greek dictionaries. For example, the Dictionary of Biblical Languages puts the word koinonia as close mutual association. The Greek English Lexicon puts it willing contribution. Boy, those things don't even seem to be the same at all. Then if you go to Strong's New Dictionary of Greek, it's partnership and participation. If you kind of put this all together, now we're starting to get to the idea of what koinonia, or the thing they continued steadfastly in the early church, was close mutual association, but willing to contribute. Does that sound like this Acts 2:42 through 47? They were contributing, they were participating, they were partnering together as Christians, but they had a mutual association. And what was their association? It was all around Jesus. That's what koinonia is. It's a mutual association around Jesus Christ where we are partners and contributing and participating in fellowship or koinonia. That's what they continued steadfastly in as an early church. If there's a big concern of old Pastor Brett, this is one that I worry about because we are a large church. Some of you can come into this building and you can hide away. You can sit down and listen and be a part. And then you hide. You can sneak out and nobody, you can get in and out of here without anybody talking to you. Some of you love that. By the way, I have to confess, that'd be one of my weaknesses too. I don't love, you know, necessarily, it's not natural for me just to have that koinonia or that kind of fellowship, but that's what we're called to do. And that's one of the downsides of a large church. It's easy to kind of be a face in the crowd, and some people like that. I love what these people do. A lot of their koinonia seems to be centered around meals. Wouldn't it be great? Okay, I'm gonna make Sunday We're going to go to brunch and we're going to invite whoever sits next to us this Sunday. We're just going to, hey, you guys want to, lunch is on us. And you go get that exquisite lunch at Taco Bell together after the service. Like, wouldn't that be great? And you eat and get to know each other and pray for each other. But what you might find is some good friendship and koinonia around Jesus. There's a passage of scripture, I think, that helps define the word koinonia. I call it the scripture salad. Now, normally I'm not into salads, but this is a salad I like. It's Hebrews on this idea of fellowship or koinonia. It's best demonstrated in Hebrews chapter 10, verse 22. And here's the salad part. Let us draw near with a true heart in full assurance of faith, having our hearts sprinkled from an evil conscience and our bodies washed with a pure water. Let us hold fast the profession of our faith without wavering, for he is faithful that promised. And let us consider one another to provoke unto love and good works, not forsaking the assembling of ourselves together as the manner of some is, but exhorting one another, and so much the more as you see the day approaching. This is what koinonia looks like. People not forsaking assembling together, but not just ignoring each other, but considering each other, thinking about each other, and provoking them. That's not a bad word. It's like not being irritating, but encouraging people to be loving and doing good works. That's what this fellowship circles around. So the three lettuce statements there, that's why I call it the scripture salad. It's a good reminder of what koinonia is supposed to look like. Well, there you have it. So this idea of koinonia or fellowship, something that we got to work extra hard on. So you got apostles' doctrine, number one. Number two, fellowship, koinonia. Number three, they continued steadfastly in the breaking of bread. Now, there's debate. What does this mean? Is it eating meals together or is it the Lord's Supper and communion? I think it's both. And I think there's evidence of that. And let me just do a quick rundown of this. We see in verse 46 that they did eat their meat with gladness from house to house, breaking bread. Verse 46 is definitely talking about having meals together, what we were just talking about. But in verse 42, when it says they continued steadfastly in the breaking of bread, that's an idiom that they use. That's a little phrase that also meant communion, the Lord's Supper, the bread and the cup, and remembering Jesus, even as Jesus instructed the church, do this often in remembrance of me. So good on these apostles. They're doing what Jesus told them to do. This is one of the ordinances of Jesus. In the early church, you're supposed to make sure that breaking bread is part of the deal. I believe there's two main ordinances of the Christian church, baptism, which we saw in verse 41, and the breaking of bread is communion. That's here in verse 42. Churches should definitely do those things, communion and baptism. Now you say, if there's, you know, supposed to have meals together, how does that look? Well, you know, we used to do church barbecues all the time when we were small at Athey Creek. It was so fun. I remember after services, okay, you go to Safeway. Okay, you go get the, and we you bring your grill, you know, and we go have barbecues every Sunday. But then we got bigger, so we had to go like once a month. Then we got bigger, and we went once a year. It's quite an ordeal to do a barbecue. And it's fun, and we'll still do those maybe once a year. But I hope that you guys are looking for ways to have people over to your house to be hospitable. Hospitality is part of the early church. Having meals with other Christians, breaking bread. But also that is the communion table with Jesus, participating in communion, to do it often. Well, fourth on the list, and finally, the apostles' doctrine, fellowship, breaking of bread, and then finally, prayer. It says here, prayers. But what's interesting is if you look at the original language, and almost all the translations leave this out, but if you look at the original, it says the prayers, which is kind of interesting. You say, what? So it said they continued steadfastly in apostles' doctrine, fellowship, breaking bread, and the prayers, which is funny because that article kind of makes you realize they're speaking of specific prayers. What prayers? Did you know the early church had times of prayer? And it was set aside for more of the vertical, less of the horizontal. You know, like a sermon and teaching, like Peter did in Acts chapter 1, that's preaching to the congregation. But prayer is when you're speaking to God and worshiping God in that way. And that's something we need to do. So the prayers, do you remember, this is like an example of that. That's Peter and John in Acts chapter 3. It says, now Peter and John went up together into the temple in the hour of prayer, being the ninth hour. So they had an hour of prayer. Prayer is such an essential part of the church, but not just for the leadership. I'd love to see more groups of people getting together to pray, just to pray. How we need that. But prayer is important. You know, there was a pastor that I love to read because he was known as the prayerful pastor. His name, E.M. Bounds. He wasn't impressive as much as like a speaker or his oratory skills, but when he got to the pulpit, he spoke with such authority, and you could tell he'd spent time on his knees. And he was like hearing from the Lord in prayer, like there was a weightiness to this guy. But in one of his writings, I saved this quote. He said, "What the church needs today is not more machinery or better, not new organizations or more and novel methods, but men whom the Holy Ghost can use, men of prayer, men mighty in prayer. The Holy Ghost does not flow through methods, but through men. He does not come on machinery, but on men. He does not anoint plans, but men, men of prayer." I think he's right about that. And you know, a lot of churches spend a lot of time on the machinery and the methods and all this stuff, but man, I think we're poorer because we aren't on our knees before God in prayer. Man, I think, for example, we need to be praying for this nation, this country. I believe we should be praying. I also think we should vote. I think it's irresponsible for a Christian not to use the gift that we have to try to push a nation in the right direction. That's a huge mistake to not do that. But I'm also going to spend a lot more time thinking about and doing the act of prayer for this country, praying that the Lord's will be accomplished, because I think that's where the real power is. Our vote has a certain power, but prayer has even more power. So there it is, the four continue steadfastly things of the early church. They didn't waver on this. They continued steadfastly in the apostles' doctrine, fellowship, breaking of bread, and prayers.
0: Pastor Breadmatter reflecting on the concise blueprint for the early church of four vital spiritual disciplines that have given the foundational model for the church today. 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Well, Pastor Brett has joined me now. Brett, as we've been hearing about the church today and the model from Acts chapter 2, I've been asked about the name of your church, Athey Creek. How exactly did you get that name?
2: Well, people say, how do you pronounce that? A, they, or, and I say, well, it sounds like atheist, but we are not atheists.
0: That's right.
2: But it's Athey. No, the way we got that name was we started with a different name, you know, 30 years ago. And as it turned out, somebody about 100 miles from here had the same name that we chose. So we quickly had to change. And our first church meetings were in a middle school, and that school was called Athey Creek Middle School, and it's because there's a little creek right next to the school called Athey Creek. And so we thought nobody will name their church Athey Creek. So we took that name. And you know what's kind of funny about that, Kurt, is we moved from that school about a mile away and built our church building. And right next to our building is a road called Athey Road. So the Lord kind of worked it all out. But it's a unique name. But, you know, it's funny how a name that's strange becomes very familial and happy. We just think it's just kind of a nice name for our church. Athey Creek Church is where we landed.
0: Absolutely. That's a great story. Thanks for sharing that, Pastor Brett. And if you'd like more information about Athey Creek Church, Pastor Brett Metter, or Today's Word, you can visit our website at todayswordradio.com. 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Well, that's all the time we have. Next time, Pastor Brett Metter will continue another verse-by-verse study in the book of Acts. Today's Word with Pastor Brett Metter is an outreach of Athey Creek Church in West Lynn, Oregon.
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11: 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Following Jesus can sometimes be hard, even uncomfortable. But those difficulties, well, they're actually part of how God matures us as believers. You see, when we truly follow Jesus, life can get challenging. People may not understand us. Some will criticize us, while others will totally reject us. But this doesn't mean something's wrong. It often means we're doing the right thing. So today, Pastor Jack teaches that difficulties are often a test of a real commitment towards the Lord. Anyone can follow God when life is easy. But when it becomes difficult, well, that's when it shows whether or not we are truly committed to His will. Now, with his message called Disciplines of Difficulty, Part 2, here's pastor and Bible teacher Jack Hibbs.
12: Service tonight, Lord God, overwhelm us with your presence, Father, and override our inadequacies as pastors and teachers, as listeners. This is the body of Christ. This is a little, this gathering right now is the little freckle on the entire body of Jesus Christ throughout the world tonight. What an amazing thought. The body of Christ, the church. And Father, tonight I pray that you'd equip us, Lord, as we look to the discipline of difficulty. Again, we pray that you'd anoint this in Jesus' name, and all God's people said, amen. Amen. Church, grab your Bibles and turn, if you would, as you know already, to Matthew chapter 28. And as I told you last week, keep your finger right there and go to Matthew chapter 9. Matthew 28, Matthew chapter 9. We know this, that Jesus came and he spoke to his disciples and he said to them, all authority has been given to me in heaven and on earth. Go therefore and make disciples of all ethnos, of all groups of people, all people groups, baptizing them in the name of the Father and of the Son and of the Holy Spirit, and teaching them to observe all things that I've commanded you. And behold, I am with you always, even unto the end of the world. And then turn to the left. Matthew chapter 9, verse 9 says, and Jesus passed on from there, and he saw a man named Matthew sitting at the tax office, the toll booth of the Roman Empire. And he said to him, follow me. And so he, that is Matthew, arose and followed Jesus. And now it happened, as Jesus sat at the table in the house, that behold, many tax collectors and sinners came and sat down with him and his disciples. You ought to underline that. That's beautiful. They didn't run away from him. They came to him. That's an attractive church, by the way. People shouldn't run away from a church. They ought to be drawn to it. And when the Pharisees saw it, these are the religious nincompoops of the day, self-righteous. When they saw that happen, they said to his disciples, why does your teacher eat with tax collectors and sinners? And I'm grateful Jesus does. Difficulty. It's the hardships we talked about last time. It's things that we need to deal with. As I mentioned, that Noah Webster says that it's an arduous thing. It's a thing that's hard. Difficulty means that it's hard to understand. It means that there's occasions of labor, perplexity, hardship that requires perseverance. Difficulty is something that is to be overcome. He says it's something to be solved or defeated. And I love this. Noah Webster says it's an obstacle which is between you and your intended goal. Obstacles, difficulties, hardships. And as I mentioned before last time, no one wants to sign up for these things, but we will have them as they are native to life. And we looked at part one, or we touched on it last time. So church, jot it down if you would. The discipline of difficulty, number one, means this, is that we discover God in the difficulty. The difficulty that you and I are living through, as we looked at last week, is something that we discover God in that thing. For each and every one of us, when trying times come, we are instantly faced with the reality of, where's my support? Where's my strength? Where is my help? And we'll have a tendency, and I understand this, as humans, we have a tendency to run to people quickly for help. I understand that. And I'm not putting that down. That's what a family's for. That's what a church family's for. That's what loving one another is all about. But there comes a point in time, Christian, listen, there comes a point in time and a level of difficulty in life that the discipline takes you beyond what human comfort can give you. Did you know that? Those are hard times when you and I are driven to none other than the Lord Jesus Christ and Him alone. And I'm talking about to the life of the Christian tonight, discovering God in the difficulty. And we know that we're encountering God in the difficulty, as we shall see when we begin to understand and embrace that difficulty. It's amazing. Hardships and trials and hurts and pains. I was listening to a program this week driving. It was a Christian radio program. And someone had said, it was a call-in program, and somebody had said to the host of the program that they had turned in their own child because they found out their child was doing drugs. And they called the police weeping, and they said, "You need to come. And you need to lock up my child, arrest my child." Because that person had known in their own life as a kid growing up that they wouldn't listen to their parents, they wouldn't listen to authorities, they wouldn't listen to anybody until they themselves had spent time in jail. And that parent, loving their child, did not want to have that same difficulty of life for their child. And so they cut straight to the chase. Man, let me tell you, you want to talk about tough love? That's tough love. And you might say today, in our liberal way of thinking, well, if that parent really loved that child, he wouldn't have called the police. I disagree with you. I disagree with you. And as I mentioned last time, sometimes God disciplines us strongly. And sometimes it is in those things of difficulty, but always with encouragement. Number one, because there's a purpose to the difficulties that are in the Christian's life. There's a purpose for it. We know that in Matthew chapter 9, if we keep reading down in verse 12 of Matthew chapter 9, it says that when Jesus heard what the Pharisees had said to them, that he said, "Those who are well have no need of a physician, but those who are sick." Jesus wants to heal us. And so in the Bible, it also speaks, and I love this, where you're going to get a lot from Philippians tonight. By the way, if you're ever going through a hardship, do what I do. After 33 years of being a Christian, this is what I've learned. The book of Philippians is always a life raft in the midst of life's challenges. Philippians, default, press the button, go straight to the book of Philippians. Paul says in Philippians chapter 1, verse 12, "But I want you to know, brethren, that the things which happened to me have actually turned out for the furtherance of the gospel." Gospel-centric in his thinking, "so that it has become evident to the whole palace guard," that's the Roman Empire, centurions and all, "and to all the rest of that my chains," his imprisonment, "are in Christ, and most of the brethren in the Lord, having become confident by my chains," my imprisonment, my jail time, says Paul, "are much more bold to speak the word without fear." Isn't that tremendous? How could this man Paul think like that? Because he had such a Christ-centered life. He saw everything through the spectacles, through the lens of Christ. Everything that was going on in his life, blessings and difficulties, he saw them through the lens of Jesus. In Psalm 34, 4, the Bible says, "I sought the Lord and he heard me and delivered me from all my fears," says the Bible. Isn't that a great one? I think you ought to memorize that verse, church. We all ought to hang on to that verse. Psalm 34, 4, "I sought the Lord." That's your part. "And he heard me." That's God's part. "And he delivered me from all my fears." That's what we get to enjoy. The believer, are you not a Christian tonight? You need to grab that verse and say, "God, is that real? Is that in your Bible? I want that for my life." And God says, "You come, you seek me." The Bible says in Jeremiah 29, 10, 11, and 12, God says that when you come after me, I will be found by you. I will listen to you. I will bless your life when you come to him. Comfort and ease, as I mentioned last time, never ignites the flame of faith. It's challenges, it's difficulties that ignite our faith. Because listen, it's that difficulty in your life and mine right now that causes the Bible to become technicolor. In Psalm 95, verse 4, it says, in his hand are the depths of the earth, and the mountain peaks belong to him. The second thing we saw last time is this, discovering the fellowship in the difficulty. This is an amazing thing to me. You guys, listen, we're the same people. We look different, we're different heights, we're different weights. I understand that. But I'm talking about the spiritual core of who we are. And I'm saying that to say this. You and I have this in common. When things are going really good, we honestly don't cry out to God as intensely as we ought to. Would you agree with that? When it's going easy, listen, haven't you in the last year, year and a half, sought God harder as your company is threatening layoffs or closing their doors? Haven't you sought God harder if you've embarked upon that pursuit or that endeavor? Haven't you sought God if a newborn baby's come into your life, you know? Or haven't you sought God when your child becomes a teenager? Have you noticed that people are seeking God? Why is America seemingly turning back to God right now? Because we're living in difficult days. And that's good. First of all, thank you, Lord, that you're the God to turn to. And second of all, for the believer, hardship's not a bad thing. Fellowship. There's a fellowship where we meet Christ that we can only meet him in the place of difficulty and a place of hurt. There's a fellowship there. In 2 Corinthians chapter 1, the Bible says, verse 8, for we do not want you to be ignorant, brethren, concerning our trouble which came to us in Asia, that we were burdened beyond measure. This is Paul speaking. This is how Paul complains. We were burdened beyond measure, above strength, so that we despaired even of life. Can you imagine? How bad was it for the Apostle Paul, who never complained, to come real close to say, we even despaired of life. Yes, we had the sentence of death in ourselves. What a tremendous thing. That we should not trust in ourselves, but in God who raises the dead. You know what he's saying there? Church, are you with me? You're sure quiet tonight. You need some coffee? Huh? He is saying. And imagine this. Preaching the gospel. He's in Asia. He couldn't get on a Delta airline flight. These guys rode donkeys and camels. He goes from Jerusalem, now he's in Asia. And he said, you know what, we've had a hard time. Wouldn't you think if someone's preaching the gospel, it'd be easy for that person? Don't you think God would give them a special pass because they're Christians? Nope. In fact, Paul says, ministers are used as examples of the power of God in our lives. Think about that.
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12: Discovering the fellowship that's in the difficulty of your life. It is Warren Wiersbe who says, regarding the challenges in our lives, they will either make us bitter or better. It all depends on who you're fellowshipping with. Are you one who has a propensity to hang out with a bunch of complainers and gripers and critics? You're going to become just like them. Or you can understand when Paul says, hey, you know what we're going to do? We are hard-pressed. We despair even of life. He says, but rather than trusting in men, we trust in God who raises the dead. Paul is saying, hey, if this ministry kills us, it's better for us to trust in God than man. Isn't that cool? I do. Do you? Do you trust in God? Is he not the only one that can take us through all the way through to the end? You look at all the stuff that's going on in the world, and I thank God that we have fellowship with him. And when hardships come, he's the God that's listening. Thirdly, under this point, discovering God in the difficulty is that we discover the depth to the difficulty. The depth of it. Jesus is in the fellowship of difficulty. And then there's a depth to the there's a depth to the difficulty itself. When God brings that to us is an awesome moment. And that's when God gets close, and that's where there's an understanding of the depth of how great our God is. I've told you this before. When Ashley, our youngest daughter, was 8 months old, she got sick. She's allergic to antibiotics. We didn't know that. The doctor gave her an antibiotic. It lyses her blood cells. She has Stevens-Johnson's syndrome. She's allergic to synthetic antibiotics. She can't have them. It'll kill her. We didn't know. She's bleeding from the inside out. You ever seen a person bleeding from the inside out? Their skin, just you touch their skin and the blood comes through the pores. She's suffocating to death. They told us, you know what? She's got less than a 50% chance to live. They put her in quarantine at St. Jude's, and a pediatric hematologist just went after that issue. I mean, just attacked it. And she said, now we wait. We wait for 7 days. Let me tell you something. When you're gripped with that moment, you realize real quick, you know what? We had her for 8 months. Jesus brought her into the world. And you realize real quick, Jesus owns her. And when that moment comes, there's a depth to the fellowship of the understanding of the difficulty that God's in control. And he doesn't often ask us for input on our part. He doesn't say, Jack, what do you think I should do on this? And Lisa and I, one Saturday morning, we were sitting in the cafeteria because that week Lisa lived at the hospital. And one Saturday morning, we were sitting there and we were just so tired. And Pastor Chuck Smith walked by St. Jude's Hospital, walked right by, and we saw him. Pastor Chuck, we ran. Our daughter Ashley's in the hospital. We don't know if the office told you or not. We're of course, fellowshipping at Costa Mesa. And Pastor Chuck says, well, that's why I'm here. I'm in between weddings. I thought I would come over and pray for her. And he said, I prayed with her. He goes, listen, she's going to be fine. Nobody knew that. Nobody knew she was going to be fine yet. And Pastor Chuck's not one of those guys that just speaks, you know, this thing on, oh, you're going to be a millionaire and you're going to be fine. He doesn't talk like that. He usually says, well, just trust in the Lord. Pastor Chuck had said, you know what? Ashley and I just had a little time. That's how he put it. Ashley and I just had a little time of prayer, and she's going to be fine. Nobody knew that, and she was fine. But let me tell you, that answer did not come through the mouth of a man until God had settled the reality in Lisa and I's heart that there was a depth to this, and it's a realm that God presides over. In Philippians 1:20, the Bible says, according to my earnest expectation and hope, that in nothing shall I be ashamed, but with all boldness as always, so now also Christ will be magnified in my body. Listen to what he's talking about. Whether by life or by death, for to me to live is Christ and to die is gain. To understand that there's a depth to the suffering that you're going through. I was studying for today's message, and I had to have a repair guy come to the house. And the guy was there, and he didn't know me from Adam. And he's doing whatever he's doing, and I'm sitting there, and I'm just typing away on my computer. And he turns around out of nowhere, and he says, hey, can I ask you something? Yeah. And he goes, I just went through a divorce, and how does somebody get through a divorce? It's hard. And I thought, man, do I have like a label across my face? We had a great time of fellowship, this guy. A depth to the difficulty. The hardship in your life, is it bringing you, taking you to Jesus? That's its intended purpose. Or are you kicking against God and you're fighting and swinging and punching? You ever seen someone come close to drowning? Only one time in my life, down in Newport Beach, I didn't actually see it, I heard about it. Lifeguard, you ever seen those guys head out in the water when someone's going down? They're like animals. Those lifeguards hit the water like little torpedoes, man. and that guy's going out after some guy that's drowning out there, and the guy wouldn't let him in. You could see the guy attacking the lifeguard. And the lifeguard just swam away from him and just waited. Yeah, have you ever seen it? He just waited until that guy that's, what, he goes, I guess when you're drowning, you'll take people down with you. So the lifeguard's waiting. He's waiting until the guy starts drowning. Yeah, they do. And the guy's, and then the lifeguard grabs him. Why? Because in the depth, he began to understand. I can't save myself in this difficulty. I need help. Philippians chapter 1, verse 28 says, do not in any way be terrified by your adversaries. I like that. I don't know. You guys, keep it on the screen. Look at that. Do not in any way be terrified by your adversaries. You want to know why? Keep it on the screen. You could just see David. He's standing there, little ruddy guy, right? He's got his sling. He's got his five stones. He's going to go after Goliath. And standing behind David is the God of Israel. A little snot running down his nose. He's got dirt all over his face. I wonder what Goliath saw, but man, I think maybe Goliath saw God standing behind David. There was certainly an angel attached as a propellant to that stone that sunk into his head. Do not in any way be terrified by your adversaries. Somebody coming against you? They're coming against the living God.
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17: I love the book of the month. Pastor Jack, it's Why Doesn't God Answer My Prayers, written by your friend,
2: yes,
17: Erwin Lutzer. It's a great book, isn't it?
2: It is a great book, and just the title alone is going to make it a bestseller,
17: because
2: Who cannot relate to this?
17: Right.
2: Powerful.
17: So for someone who's been, you know, praying for a long time and hasn't really seen, you know, an answer that they want, for that matter, how does this book encourage them to keep going?
2: You know, Davey, first of all, just because we pray doesn't mean it's a prayer that should be answered.
17: Yeah.
2: We don't always know how we ought to pray.
17: Right.
2: Scripture makes that very clear. We do know that Jesus said in John 15, verse 7, that if we pray the scriptures, really, if his word abides in us, we can ask God. So just because we pray doesn't mean we're asking the right thing. And Dr. Lutzer will point this out in the book. What we want to do is, when we pray, is to have our will come under the authority of God's will. That's what prayer does.
17: Yeah.
2: Prayer is not a Christmas list. It is the transformation of our will coming in alignment with God's will. And this is a great book for people to get that answered. Why isn't the prayer, I've been praying to win the lotto for 30 years, in the lottery, I have not won it yet. Why isn't God answering my prayer? Well, because God loves you, my friend. That's why.
17: That's right.
2: He's not answering your prayer.
17: So if somebody's faith has taken a hit because they, you know, feel like God hasn't answered them, how could this book help rebuild their trust in God?
2: Yeah, it's going to point them to the scriptures. That's where they need to realize, wait a minute, I've been blaming God for not performing for me. Wait, he loves me. Father knows best. In fact, over time, we can all agree, and friend, listen up if that's your question, is over time, we often realize, I'm so glad God did not answer my prayer request. I was off on that. And so getting back into the Word of God, and this book will help you do that, will cause you to trust God again. Because listen, God's trustworthy, period. It's our emotions that got us sideways in this area, not his theology. He's true.
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2: 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We'd love to see you.

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12: What is heaven going to look like when we get there? My name is Mike. It is 710 a.m. at 105.7 FM, The Word. Obviously, there's been some discussions about it in the Bible, and people have done messages. You've probably heard some messages on the station about it. But, you know, it's kind of interesting to imagine what it's going to be like. I was hanging out with my nephew and my brother not too long ago, and a song came on the radio, and my nephew just instantly made a fist in front of his mouth like he was holding a microphone and tried to sing along. He's two, so it was more mumbles than anything else. But I just seeing that, it made me realize, is like, man, even from a young age, music is impactful. And imagine what it's going to be when we get to sing with and to God every day for all of eternity.
13: She's 4.5 years old. She's quiet as she lays in her bed in the darkness. Her beautiful brown eyes shine even in the shadows. And her eyes tell you she knows she's going to die. 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She doesn't have to. All that's standing between her and death is one thing, clean water. 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
5: This is Seth Liebson for townhall.com. With the end of commencement season, it is worth considering what advice a generation of youth more in need of sober and serious advice than at any other time in our history should hear. Professor Jonathan Haidt has pointed out, having given our children smartphones, we are now engaged in the largest uncontrolled experiment humanity has ever performed on its own children. Major corporations now spend billions of dollars.
6: Sin.
5: Their primary mission.
6: Then you're not going to be living in those sins. Because if you're living in those sins, you're not free from them. You're a slave of them. And therefore, you're not under grace because grace would set you free from that. So the covenant of grace isn't simply a way of saying, well, what you couldn't get away with before, you can get away with it now. The opposite is true. The truth is that obeying Jesus actually is a higher standard, a higher bar than what the law gave. Terrence from Las Vegas is our next caller. Hi, Terrence. Welcome.
7: Hi, Steve. All may come, but does that doesn't preclude God from supernaturally grabbing someone like Paul, would you say, or like people attempt to box God into a system such as Calvinism or Arminianism, and you either take that choice or not, and can't wrap my mind around the either-or thing and boxing God.
6: So yeah, I'm with you. I'm with you. My views are generally speaking Arminian, not Calvinistic. But of course, we believe God is sovereign and God can grab a man, as you say. Now, if the man insists on rejecting him, I suppose maybe that man will have the final word in the matter. But let's face it, a guy like Saul of Tarsus might never have become a Christian if God hadn't appeared to him on the road to Damascus, as he did in a supernatural way. And by doing so, God was, you know, very much stacking the deck that Saul would become a believer and a follower of his. Now, why God doesn't do that for other people who also might become believers if he did so, I don't know. God has done that to some and not to others, and that's his business. But you're right, he's sovereign. He can lay hold on people in such a way that it would be at least almost impossible for them to resist. On the other hand, I think he does leave people the out if they insist. They can they can be unbelievers. Thank you for your call, Terrence. God bless you. Bye now.
8: Let's talk to Chad from Las Vegas, Nevada. Chad, welcome to The Narrow Path. Thanks for calling.
9: Hey, Brother Steve. I called the other day about the flat earth, and we were at the end of the time, so I had a comment and a question about just perspective, and I don't want to put words in your mouth, but I think you said,
8: okay,
9: and correct me if I'm wrong, you said that you didn't see the relevance in it.
8: Yes.
9: So in you know that in John, I believe it's 8 and 38, somewhere around there, Jesus said, if you continue in my word, then you shall be my disciples indeed, and you shall know the truth, and the truth shall make you free. And so
8: right.
9: we have that maxim in our culture that the truth is freedom.
8: Yeah.
9: And I do believe that. But then that would mean that lies, the counterpart, would result in bondage. And
8: okay.
9: I believe that all lies, including this, I do believe that this is a huge deception, that it leads people to bondage, much like the theory of evolution. And I wanted to ask you if you agreed with that, and if you could perhaps see another perspective that there's I know you don't believe in.
8: I understand your point. I'm going to run out of time, so I need to jump in here to try to answer you. First of all, when Jesus said the truth will make you free, he made it very clear. He means the truth that he teaches. He says, if you continue in my word, you're my disciples indeed, and you will know the truth. That is, his teaching is the truth, and that will set you free. Jesus didn't give any teaching about whether the earth is flat or round, and therefore knowledge of whether the earth is flat or round would not be one of the things that necessarily would set us free. And free from what? I believe the earth is round. You believe the earth is flat. In what sense are you free and I'm not free? Free from what? I operate in great liberty, and I follow everything Jesus taught to the best of my ability, and I do so with a full belief in a round earth. If it turned out the earth was flat, as you think it is, I can't see how my life would be different. That's what I mean when I say I can't see how it makes any difference. Now, if it was something Jesus taught, and I was denying it, even though Jesus taught it, well, then, that would be serious. That'd be a serious problem. It means I'm doubting the authority of Jesus. I'm putting something else ahead of Jesus. Even my own opinion, I'm putting ahead of Jesus. That'd be a bad thing. That would be an evil. But Jesus didn't talk about the flat earth. So when he said, if you continue in my words, you're my disciples indeed, and you'll know the truth. Of course, the truth of the round earth or flat earth, whichever it is, of course, I believe it's round, isn't among the things Jesus talked about. So it's not one of the things he's talking about making you free. And like I say, if he was, what free from what? In what way does a belief in a round earth bring bondage into your life? If anything, it allows freedom to travel around the world, because you know that once you go over the edge, there is no edge. There's another side of the earth, and you're not going to end up going off the edge. You can even sail around the world, and you don't have to worry about falling off the edge somewhere. It should be easy enough if the earth isn't round, if it's disc-shaped, pizza-shaped, as you would think. It shouldn't take long to sail to the edge of it or fly to the edge of it and take a look and see.

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0: Welcome to Freedom to Choose from Just As I Am Ministries, a nonprofit giving hope to those caught in the devastation of addiction or just overrun by a complicated life. 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
1: We'd like to welcome you again to Freedom to Choose and our series, Could It Be This Simple? The Way Out of Your Prison. And this is program number 12, if you want to reference it. And Susan's pretty eager to say something. What do you got to say, Susan?
2: I just wanted to let them know that that this program will be archived, as well as our other programs and our other series that we have recorded at our website, and that's at www.justasiamministries.com. And you can go there and listen to previously recorded programs that we have. There's a place to request resources if you'd like any of our resources. They're listed there. And you can also get in contact us through that website. You can send us an email.

0: mail, and we can respond back to you or give you a call. I've received several messages this past week, and it's just been a blessing to be able to connect with people who have been listening to the program, because they inspire us to continue to do what we're doing. And it's, you know, we're in this all together, and we strengthen one another. And so we just want to say thank you to everybody who supports us through prayer and financial support. And we're just really grateful to be a part of this thing we call life. And, you know, I just wanted to say thank you to our listeners.
1: That's really good. Yeah. And there are other series that are also on the website. So we're getting everything up there. We're just really happy that we do have an audience that contacts us, and it's important to us to know that somebody's listening.
0: And to be just to be connected, you know, we don't operate in life on an island unto ourselves. It's a whole thing of how God designed life to be, is to be interconnected.
1: That's right. Community.
0: And, you know, these days it seems like it's disconnect and disassociate.
1: It seems like
0: get into a screen or get into listening to something alone, and we've lost that connection. So,
1: you know, someone once told me a while back about, you know, the social media and the way things are now with everything on the phone, that we're starting to get siloed. We start to gravitate and filter those people out that we don't like their political views and their religious views or whatever. And so our circle gets smaller and smaller, and we get more and more divided. And it seems like we're in silos now, and this silo doesn't get along with this silo, and this silo here doesn't get along with that silo. And
0: it's not the way that God designed his life.
1: And I read, you know, Paul said, let every man be fully persuaded in his own mind. In other words, we're going to have differences of opinions.
0: Yes.
1: This world is a dangerous planet, and there's a lot going on. Mm-hmm. Not everybody. I don't know that when we're raptured at the end of time and everyone's going up to heaven, there's not going to be one person in that
0: crowd
1: that's got it all right.
0: Exactly.
1: What are you going to do? Go up there and say, oh, sorry, God, you're wrong on this?
0: Right.
1: No,
0: or if he tries to correct us, or he said, no, wait a minute, you must be wrong because I know I had it right.
1: Yeah. And this is mind boggling to me, because we almost act like we're infallible. You know, my opinion, it says right here, and my opinion's right, and you can't interpret it any other way. And I don't understand that.
0: And I think that ability to be willing to, number one, recognize you could be like wrong about 99% of all that you know, and the ability to allow people to believe that they want to believe, I think that is truly a godly principle, because we know that God does not force, because if he did, we would be, you know, we would all be forced into his ideal, and we're not. We're given the freedom to go to our own dictates of our own mind. So we know that that's not an attribute of God. And so that's, I think, something that as human beings, we should be hopefully learning to take on, that, you know, attribute of not judging and not forcing people to believe the way that we believe.
1: You know, I heard it put this way one time. I'm going to see if I get it right, because I'm going back into some cavern I haven't been in a while. But, you know, if we were to ask someone of everything, of all the knowledge in the universe, of everything in the universe
0: that is to be known,
1: that is physical, spiritual, of everything that is to be known, how much of it do you know?
0: Mm-hmm.
1: Right?
0: Mm-hmm.
1: And a person would even, for me, I mean, you know, I don't know, maybe 0.0, I probably know maybe 0.0000001, you know, with 1,000 zeros, 0.1%, right?
0: Right.
1: Okay. Even if someone was to say they knew 50% of everything there is to know in the universe, okay, of that other 50%, they just admitted they know absolutely nothing about, could another opinion of the same topic be in that other 50%?
0: Right.
1: Could the other view of that other, is it possible that there's another view, another angle that they're not seeing? It could be in that 50% that they just admitted they know absolutely nothing about.
0: Right.
1: Could there be a different picture of God in that other 50%? Because we just admitted that we know absolutely nothing about it. You know, and I think I once heard a speaker tell a story about a parable, if you will, a living parable, if you will, that he said that, you know, I could take you, he lived in Las Vegas, and he said, I could take you out to Lake Mead, and I could show you the water, and we could dip our hands in the water, and we could see that the water's there. And then I could put you in my car and drive you 20 miles out into the desert, give you a compass and a map. And if you did not follow that compass, use that compass and follow that map, you could wander out in that desert and die of thirst, absolutely knowing for sure that the lake exists.
0: Mm-hmm.
1: You see? And there's a lot of people that have faith that God exists.
0: And they know that he exists.
1: They know for sure right. he exists, but they cannot access that power that he has to change the heart. Their minds are closed. They have a legal God that has that they're looking for legal remedy for a legal problem, and it's not. It's a health issue.
0: It's, you know, right.
1: And the only way that we can actually dissect this, the only way that we can tear this apart, if you will, is to discuss the nature of sin. Is it breaking the rules, or is it a problem that exists from fear and selfishness?
0: Mm-hmm.
1: You know, is it prompted because I'm selfish, I do acts, or am I running around breaking the rules and that's what makes God mad?
0: Mm-hmm.
1: And see, perfect love does what?
0: It casts out fear.
1: So fear is the problem.
0: Right.
1: We need perfect love to cast out the fear. And so we understand the nature of the fear, the nature of our problem is fear, mm-hmm. and that our sinning is the acting out, it's a byproduct of that fear.
0: That is in each one of us.
1: It's in each one of us,
0: absolutely.
1: And it's manifests itself in so many different ways. So we're going to tear apart, we're going to dissect the nature of sin, because many people fail to understand the nature of sin and its effects. Many people think that God is the one who destroys, and they have chronic feelings of insecurity and fear, but consider this.
0: So if you've never brushed your teeth, would it surprise you if you develop cavities? Would God send an angel down from heaven to give you cavities? What if you prayed every day for healthy teeth, but you didn't brush them? What would you expect to happen? You would get cavities, right?
1: You'd get cavities. Suppose you jumped off the Empire State Building. Would it surprise you if you went splat when you hit the pavement? No. Would God send an angel to break your legs when you crashed into it? No. What if you prayed on the way down for good health and a long life? What would you expect to happen? See, gravity doesn't care. Gravity doesn't care whether you're a believer or a not believer. Gravity doesn't care whether you're of this religion or that religion. Gravity is a law that exists. The law of love doesn't care.
0: Right. And I think that's the thing. It's the same thing. Imagine if you cheat on your spouse. Would you not expect to experience in your own life lower self-esteem, guilt, anxiety, and shame? Or is it God that sends an angel down from heaven to devastate your self-esteem and ruin your marriage? Yeah. Where is the damage coming from?
1: Yeah, it's coming
0: from... It's not coming from God. The damage comes from our own actions. And
1: yeah.
0: We've said this before, that the wages of sin is death. That's what you earn when you sin. It destroys.
1: Yeah.
0: God is not destroying you. It's the sin that we choose that destroys
1: yeah.
0: us.
1: Yeah, and I know there's a lot of things I can do to ruin my marriage. God right now is intervening in all that selfishness. You know, the things that we do as people, as being fearful and selfish
0: and self-centered and self-focused, absolutely,
1: it hurts other people.
0: Yes.
1: And you hurt someone enough, they're going to throw their hands up and say, you know what, this is not working.
0: Right.
1: So you know, if we're having relationship problems, we need to examine, how selfish am I being? Am I being giving in this relationship, or am I a taker?
0: Right, because you know, it's always, what's the old saying about truth? There's three sides to truth.
1: Three sides to every story.
0: Right.
1: My side.
0: My side. And the truth.
1: And the truth.
0: Right? The truth. And the, and because we all play a part in this. And so I think that God is trying to get us to understand there are divine principles that he has, that it just is because that's who he is. Divine
1: yeah.
0: principles, and that divine principle is love. And it's not a mamby-pamby thing where it's all gushy and everything. There are actual things that come and you experience if you're not in harmony with those principles
1: of love.
0: Did
1: not Jesus illustrate that when he came, those principles of love?
0: Mm-hmm.
1: I mean, when he's granted all power in heaven on earth, and he kneels down and he washes a dozen pair of dirty feet in his last effort to win Judas, even though he knows that Judas is not going to, Jesus' character by nature does what it takes to bring
0: Judas back into harmony with his design.
1: He's doing whatever it takes. Just by nature, Jesus can't do anything but wash his feet. Even though the guy's going to, betray him, even though they're going to hang him on a cross, and he can do nothing but forgive him because that's who he is.
0: And you talk. We always like to single out Judas, but if you look, if you read the biblical account, all of them.
1: They were running
0: him.
1: And hiding.
0: They all left him. Even Peter denied him. And so, and Jesus knew all that was going to happen, but he still operated within those design principles to bring people to restoration.
1: Yeah.
0: God does not bring principles in to destroy a human being. He wants to recreate us.
1: Yeah. Who's
0: and
1: the
0: to
1: destroyer?
0: Clean us,
1: yeah.
0: Right.
1: Who's the destroyer? If you look in the book of Job, you can find real easy who brings the storms.
0: Right.
1: You can find real easy who brings the boils. You can find real easy who works through people trying to convince Job to curse God.
0: Absolutely.
1: And it wasn't God.
0: Right.
1: And you look in the boat, who calms the storm?
0: Mm-hmm.
1: Jesus does. Who brings the healing?
0: Well,
1: Jesus
0: does.
1: Right.
0: And so a lot of times people will say, well, what about the flood? You know, that God... killed everybody or whatever in the flood.
1: Okay, well, that's a little bit above my pay grade, but I'll tell you what happened to, what was the precursor to that flood was the entire world rejected God, and God is a gentleman. He doesn't go where he's not welcome. And so what does he do?
0: He withdraws.
1: He withdraws his spirit and calamity happens.
0: And chaos ensues.
1: Chaos, total chaos.
0: Absolutely.
1: Did God allow it to happen? You better believe it. But did God throw the lightning bolts? Don't think so.
0: Right.
1: It's just not, you'll never find it in.
0: And I think that, you know, we can go back to the story of Adam and Eve and see everything right there in that story and Adam and God's conversation right in the beginning, because this is human nature. We always want to place the accountability on somebody else.
1: Mm-hmm.
0: And so I think through life we've gone through and we say, well, it's not me, it's God. So we kind of shirk our responsibility
1: yeah.
0: for who we are,
1: mm-hmm.
0: I think. You know,
1: yeah.
0: it's easier to point at somebody else or to our circumstances instead of saying, you know, I am responsible. Bad things do happen, but I'm responsible for how I respond to them.
1: Yeah, this is a dangerous planet. A lot of bad things happen.
0: Mm-hmm.
1: At what point in time is, let's just say a drunk driver runs somebody down that you love,
0: mm-hmm.
1: okay? And you say, how could God allow this to happen? At what point in time does God go into the mind of the drunk driver and take away his freedom?
0: Right.
1: If he's going to do that, he's going to take away the freedom of that one person. He's going to take away the freedom of another person. And where does it end?
0: Mm-hmm.
1: God will not restrict your freedom. You have the freedom to, and it's going to get more and more chaotic as time goes on.
0: As
1: we reject God, it's going to get more and more chaotic.
0: And I know that our listeners can look around the world today and recognize that it is not the same as when we grew up. If you're, you know, further on in your years like Rich and I are, you can look back and you can see that life was simpler and that life wasn't out of control. It just seems like everything is kind of going out of control now.
1: Mm-hmm. It's getting worse and worse, and the Bible tells us it's going to be children will not respect their parents. And if you look in Timothy, it talks about all that, that there's that temptations will be greater than they've ever been.
0: Mm-hmm.
1: And
0: because the lion is going around seeking who he can destroy.
1: Who he can devour.
0: Right.
1: God's not going around seeking who he can devour. He's going around seeking who he can heal.
0: Right.
1: But the devil goes around like a roaring lion, seeking who he can devour.
0: Right.
1: Yeah. And so one, if we can keep that in mind, that, that, you know, God's in this to heal us. He's in this to get the clutter out between us and him. Sin destroys because it involves living outside the universal principles upon which God has based life and health. Those principles are both natural and moral. Sin exists outside the divine law of love and liberty. In fact, sin is, what do they say? Lawlessness.
0: Lawlessness.
1: It's a transgression of the law of love. It's a transgression of the law of giving, and it's just what it is.
0: That's right, because God's law of love and liberty is not merely a set of arbitrary rules that were created by him. It's quite the contrary. His law of love and liberty, it's from his character. And the principles that govern our existence and the running of the universe are an outworking of this divine law.
1: Yeah. Now, earlier we discussed in some detail in an earlier program the law of liberty and how violations always bring destruction. Likewise, with the violations of law of love, destruction always follows. That's the problem with sin. It destroys, but it's not. But God's not the cause of the destruction. He heals. That's what he does.
0: Right. And many people can see how easily the violations of the law of gravity will injure, but we really have a more difficult time seeing how breaking God's moral law will damage human beings.
1: You know, and I, with being able to get instant news and knowing who did something wrong within 5 seconds of it happened, could somebody videoed it, we're so easy to point the finger that quick and condemn. I mean, imagine now, I mean, this is, this is a rough one, but just imagine that you molested a child and no one ever found out. The incident always remained a secret. How well would you sleep? And if you could sleep after doing such a thing, how damaged must you be? See, this is what we don't see. When people do these types of things, We judge and condemn, but we don't understand. It doesn't come to our mind how damaged a person must be inside to think and do these things.
0: Right. And we're not saying that it's right because we all know it's wrong. But what we're saying is that a lot of times I think in our humanness, we want to have not necessarily revenge, but we want people to pay for the wrongs that they have done. And you know what? There is nothing on this earth, you know, that can really restore a person through an act of punishment on another person.
1: No.
0: You know, that's not, it's
1: that's not restorative.
0: Tit for tat.
1: It's not restorative,
0: right.
1: No.
0: It doesn't restore you. It's only through forgiveness.
1: Forgiveness and love that the person is restored.
0: That's
1: right.
0: So
1: the punitive aspect needs to happen to protect society.
0: Absolutely.
1: We need the punitive
0: aspect,
1: but that's not how God's government works.
0: That's right, because you know what? And if you've heard my story before, I was sexually molested as a young child over many years and kept it a big secret and became a drug addict and all different kinds of things. And there's never been like a legal resolution, but I've gotten resolution in my heart. And it was only through that resolution that I was able, in my heart with God, that I was able to come out of that addiction, to be free and to live a healthy, strong life. Because the weird thing is that the abusers, I don't know, you know, what's going on in their mind. All I know is that I was destroying myself.
1: Yeah. And if you're waiting for revenge to get freedom, what's that doing?
0: Right. It's like drinking poison yourself and expecting the other person to die.
1: Yeah.
0: It doesn't happen. It
1: doesn't work.
0: Right. And so that's the thing about sin. It destroys from the inside out. And then a lot of times it looks like, well, maybe people are getting away with nobody gets away with sin.
1: No, that's the thing. And but when we apply a legal mechanism to it, like governments work and civil authorities work, and we call that a moral mechanism, things change. It just doesn't heal.
0: Right, because engaging in immoral behavior destroys the image of God within. It strengthens the base passions and weakens reason and conscience. When sin is persisted, over time, it will ultimately eradicate the ability to comprehend or respond to truth. And when this occurs, nothing more can be done. Once reason and conscience have been totally destroyed by persistent rebellious living, the human being created with nobility, dignity, and intelligence sinks downward to join the brute beasts, creatures of instinct driven only by passion and lust.
1: Now, now think about this. Lucifer was a perfect child in a perfect environment with perfect parent and perfect siblings. Everything was perfect.
0: Right.
1: But what happened? He got selfish.
0: Within his own mind
1: right. and heart.
0: Yes.
1: And he now has lost the very capacity to hear God's voice, because that's what sin does. In the book of Revelation, you're going to find, he that is holy, let him stay holy. He that is unholy, let him remain that way. In other words, stay that way. He that is righteous, let him be righteous still. He that is unholy, let him be unholy still. In other words, everybody's made their decision.
0: Everybody's mapping their own course.
1: They're mapping their own course. And it's God who allows us to map that course. He's not going to turn us into robots. And that's why this thing will culminate. It will end, because sin cannot go on. It is a desperate spiral. And the more infected we are with fear and selfishness, and the farther we get from God, the more and more infected we are going to be. It's just like a cancer. It starts growing, and if it's not arrested, if it's not dealt with, if it's not hit real hard and dealt with a regimental treatment, it'll take over. And this is what God has been trying to tell us. We are sick. We are sick beyond human repair. The human mind can't cast out its own selfishness.
0: Right.
1: We try to fix ourselves, and it will not work. Perfect love is the only thing that's going to cast it out. And that causes a humble heart. I mean, that is cause for a humble heart to be able to say, God, go deep with me.
0: Absolutely. And we look at the life of Jesus, and he teaches what it means to have perfect love for one another.
1: Yeah.
0: He says, you know, love God with all your heart and all your soul and your mind, and love your fellow man.
1: As yourself.
0: Absolutely.
1: Yeah. And that's what it's all about. And he wasn't discriminatory. He did not care who you were. As long as you were willing to let him into your life, walk in his footsteps, he was okay with it. Remember, mm-hmm. he told that rich young ruler, I don't have a place to even lay my head, but you want to follow me, but that's not what it's about. It's not about the house, the boat, and the car.
0: Right.
1: So it's about following me and being okay with allowing me to go deep on you and cast out your fear and selfishness. And when I do that, the byproduct of that will be freedom. Because if the Son of Man sets you free, you will be free indeed. You won't be carrying around that baggage.
0: And it's not going to be freedom through maybe in this life, but it's going to be a free heart and a free mind.
1: That's right. That's right. Now, if you want the book, folks, you can give us a call at 916-645-1297. We're giving away those books. They're really nice. They're really nicely illustrated. And they're talking about these types of concepts that we're talking about now. So we got to go, folks. And remember, folks, there's only two ways to live your life. One is like nothing is a miracle. The other is like everything is a miracle. And you have the freedom to choose.

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7: 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Because when it comes to prayer, God hears our prayers. And sometimes we just need to know that someone is praying with us. And that can be the strength to keep going.
8: If you want to know where someone's heart is at, just listen to them. If it's bitterness, if it's wrath, if it's hate, that's not love. That's not Christ. Oh, you can't judge someone's heart. You can. Jesus said it's connected to their mouth. Just listen. If you're in love with Jesus, that's what's going to spill out.
9: Welcome to Delight in the Word with Pastor Joshua Beauvais, a ministry of Calvary Chapel, Newcastle. We are currently in the book of Romans.
8: We are in Romans chapter 10, and we're going to start in verse 5. This is coming from a prophetic focus. The context was, I'm going to gather you back one day and give you a new heart. But I don't want you to say, and this is what I've heard many people say in talking and sharing the Lord with people, I hear this a lot, or from time to time, is who can really know? Who can really know how to please God? I mean, one group says this, another group says that, and everybody's got their idea. I don't think anybody really knows for sure. Knowledge can't really be discovered or truly found out. And Moses is saying right here, don't say that. Because God has given his law as a revelation of his will. It's right there. It's come down from God to Moses down Mount Sinai. It's a pretty dramatic story. And it's been presented. Now, don't say that God's word is afar off and we don't know what his will is. The commandment has been given to you and it can be done. How? How can it be done? Through a heart of faith. That's what he's saying here. It's in your mouth and in your heart. Now, Paul is going to explain that. Let's go back to Romans 10. He says, the righteousness of faith speaks in this way. Do not say in your heart, who will ascend into heaven? Who will ascend into heaven? How can I have a relationship with God? How can I have a connection with God? How can I know the will of God? Don't say that. Because that is to bring Christ down from above. That's to say that he didn't ascend. That's to say that the sacrifice wasn't accomplished, that when Jesus ascended into heaven, that he really didn't. You're bringing him back down and saying, that work wasn't finished. I can't have a relationship with God. He's in heaven. I'm on earth. We're so far apart. Who can have a relationship with God? Don't say that. It's been accomplished. It's a finished work. Or who will descend into the abyss? That is to bring Christ up from the dead. It hasn't been paid. The cross wasn't complete. That is to push aside the gift of God through his son and to say, no one can be saved. That, who can descend into the abyss to bring Christ back up from the dead? But what does it say? And here's the punchline. What does it say? The word is near you, in your mouth and in your heart. How does one receive God? How does one come connected to God? How does one become saved? And not only saved, but in fellowship or oneness with God. Here it is. This is it. Paul is spelling it out for us according to the word of God. It's from the heart, through the mouth. What did Jesus say? Out of the abundance of the heart, the mouth speaks. So if you want to know where someone's heart is at, just listen to them. Listen to what they talk about. What's the focus of their life? If it's bitterness, if it's wrath, if it's hate, that's not love. That's not Christ. They have no part of Christ. Oh, you can't judge someone's heart. You can. Jesus said it's connected to their mouth. Just listen. If you're in love with Jesus, that's what's going to spill out. That's what's going to come flooding out of your life. Not what so-and-so did to me last week. Did you hear what so-and-so did to me last week? I'm just so mad. I can't get over it. Let's get mad together. Let's talk about it for a while longer. It feels good. I'm feeling good. It feels good to be angry. Oh, let's get them. Let's get them. Here they are. Let's not say hi. Don't look. Don't look. Right? That's not Christ. That's not Christ's love. That's not coming from the Lord. Out of the abundance of the heart, the mouth speaks. And so it's in your mouth and in your heart. Salvation is where, that's where it's at. That's why you will be judged by your words. Because your words bring life or they bring death. They bring grace and mercy, as James was talking about, or they bring a curse, hatred and bitterness and wrath. And so he says this, the word that is in your mouth and in your heart, that is the word of faith. Which we preach. The word of faith. What is the word of faith? Well, he defines it. It's not mysterious. It's right here. Let's go into verse 9. It just tells us exactly what the word of faith is. That if you confess with your mouth the Lord Jesus and believe in your heart that God has raised him from the dead, you will be saved. This is the word of faith. that if you would confess with your mouth the Lord Jesus. Now, don't think of it as two parts. There's the heart and there's the mouth, and you've got to have both. No, what we just talked about is the explanation. It's one part. When your heart is changed, your mouth will change. It's just natural. What's in the heart comes flooding out. If it's hatred, cursings, and profanity, that's what's in there. You're just letting it out. It's got to come out. Some people hide it and they whisper it so they don't get in trouble with wherever they're at. Some people flaunt it. It's just, this is my heart. And just vomit on everybody. And you're just like, I got to go take a shower. But the word of Christ, that look at this, that if you confess with your mouth the Lord Jesus. Now, this is important. Paul is saying this is an important prerequisite for salvation. You must believe that Jesus is God. Whoa. You have to. If you fall short of that fact right there, and many, many religions do, it's what separates Christianity from all other religions, is what you do with Jesus. Is he God? Is he God? That is the crucial question. If he is not God, then he has no power to forgive sins or to be the Lord of your life, and he doesn't belong there. But if he is God, then he deserves to be the Lord of your life, and he has the power to forgive you your sins. It is absolutely crucial. To give you the context of why I come to this conclusion, that this statement, the Lord Jesus, that's the big one. It's his title. It's his position. It's who he is. He is the Lord. That word is kurios. Now, they would call a master of the house Lord, kurios. So, you know, you think, well, gosh, you know, that could have been the president, or in their days, Caesar. You would call Caesar Lord. Well, no, this is coming from a rabbi, a Jewish rabbi, who is telling you that you must call Jesus kurios when a Jew was careful to only worship one God. Now jump down to verse 13. This is going to bring the clarity. This is same subject, same topic. He says this, for whoever calls on the name of the Lord shall be saved. He is talking about this scripture in light of confessing Jesus as Lord. If you confess the Lord Jesus, okay, then whosoever shall call on the name of the Lord shall be saved. Same word, kurios, in the Greek. But he's quoting Joel chapter 2. And in Joel chapter 2, it's whosoever shall call on the name of Yahweh or Jehovah. It's the name of God, all capital letters in the Old Testament. So he is applying an Old Testament verse about God to Jesus specifically. So that's first argument in the context of the scripture there. This is important. It's absolutely foundational that we believe that Jesus is God. Now, there are those who say, well, yeah, he's God, but he's not man. He never was man. He was a phantom, a spirit. He never walked this earth. And that's ridiculous. You're not reading the Gospels and paying attention. Because he got hungry. He got tired. They hugged him. They touched him. They grabbed the hem of his garment. They have all these statements of life, the life of Christ, the witness of his humanity. Now, there are those who say, yeah, he's human, but there's no way that one can be human and God. You're either human or you're God. You can't be both. Well, you can if you're God. That's the mystery. That is the mystery, that the eternal, forever, omnipresent, omnipotent, omniscient God became man and dwelt among us. The Word became flesh. This is important to understand because our salvation depends on it. And let's look at Jesus himself. John chapter 6. Let me just kind of give a precursor to this verse. John wrote the Gospel of John that we would believe that Jesus was God. That was his purpose and intent. He begins the book by saying, in the beginning. That reminds you of anything? Genesis 1:1 begins, in the beginning, God created the heavens and the earth. John begins with, in the beginning was the Word, and the Word was with God, and the Word was God. So he begins with this statement, and you say, well, who's the Word? Well, right after that, he says, and the Word became flesh and dwelt among us, and we beheld his glory, the glory of the only begotten of the Father. And so Jesus' life and ministry was wrapped up in the evidence that he was God himself. And John does it two ways. He's very, very methodical about it. And he says, I'm going to convince you that Jesus is God by what he says. He claims to be God. He teaches as if he's God. He takes authority as if he's God. And so he gives us seven statements of Jesus in his ministry that says he's God. I am the light of the world. I am the resurrection and the life. I am the door. I am the good shepherd. These are statements that only God could make. And number two, not only by what he says, but by what he does. He does things only God can do. And so he gives us seven signs, miraculous signs from Jesus. The lame man walking, the blind seeing, the loaves and the fishes, and multiplying the feed. The very first miracle, taking water, turning it into wine in an instant, just like God created the heavens and the earth in just 7 days.
10: Well, that doesn't seem right. It takes a lot longer than 6 days to make something.
8: Yeah, that's human thinking. God took six water pots. This was on purpose. Fill these six water pots. Six water pots, 6 days. Now, I'm going to take water and I'm going to turn it into grape juice. No, I'm going to ferment it and make it wine in just an instant. The time that it takes you to fill them and then take the ladle and dip it in, it will be wine by then. And when the master of the ceremony tasted the wine, he says, my goodness, that is the best wine I've ever tasted, ever, ever. Why would you save that for the end of the party? That's craziness. So John specifically choosing instances that prove Jesus is deity. Not only that, but Jesus said he's deity. That's been argued. I've heard people say, well, you know, Jesus never claimed to be God. Oh, you're not paying attention. You're not paying attention. Read this behind me. So John 6, Jesus is talking to the Sanhedrin who have rejected him as God. And that's why they're trying to kill him. They are mad. And they're still having this debate over his goodness and his authority and all this. And he's doing miracle after miracle in front of them, but they just are trying to get him on this point. John 8, verse 23 and 24. Jesus, that is, he said to them, you are from beneath and I am from above. You are of this world and I am not of this world. Therefore, I said to you that you will die in your sins. For if you do not believe that I am he, you will die in your sins. Now, in the English language, you lose the force of this statement. Because what they've done, our translators, is for clarification, which did not bring clarification, they inserted the word he. It is not in the Greek. There is no masculine phrase there, he, word there. So it is simply, I am. That is what he's saying. So it says this, for if you do not believe that I am, you will die in your sins. Now, you know this is a big deal because Moses asked God, God, what do I call you? What is your name? When people ask me who sent you, what do I say? And God says to him, I am. Tell them I am sent you. And so this is a big deal to the children of Israel. Now, let's get more specific. Same conversation, a little further down. Jesus says to them, Abraham rejoiced to see my day. And they said, the Jews said to him, you are not yet 50 years old, and have you seen Abraham? Jesus said to them, most assuredly I say to you, before Abraham was, I am. There it is. Translators got it right. Same phrase, same exact phrase in the Greek. I am. Now, what's that, the big deal there? They took up stones to throw at him. But Jesus hid himself and went out of the temple, going through the midst of them, and so passed by. It was right after this, in John chapter 10, they have another run-in. They pick up stones to stone him, and Jesus says, "For what work do you stone me?" And they say, "Not for a work, but because you, being a man, claim to be God." And Jesus walked through their midst again. And he said, "No one takes my life, but I lay it down of my own free will. You will not kill me the way you desire. You will get me the way I desire, what I've chosen." And it was crucifixion that God chose for his son for the sin of the world and not just for the sin of the Jew. Both were culpable, the Roman Empire and the Jewish people. The Jewish people turned him over to the Romans. The Romans crucified him. Both were responsible. The world is guilty before God in sin. And that is the way it played out. But here what Paul is saying in our text is you must believe that Jesus is Lord. If you fall short of that, you will die in your sins. You must believe Jesus for who he is. You must believe I am, is what Jesus is saying, and how important that is for us. And then the second part is from the heart. He says, "Believe in your heart that God has raised him from the dead. You will be saved." See, the resurrection is foundational. This is where you get the human tie. So Jesus is Lord, is his deity. The resurrection is his humanity. It's the physical resurrection of Jesus Christ. And you say, "Well, how can I believe that? I live 2,000 years later. How am I ever supposed to believe in the resurrection that somebody rose from the dead? I can't see it. I don't know it." This is where you go with it, right to the scriptures. The Word of God is the testimony of Jesus Christ. So you sit down and you're saying, "I am having trouble believing in the resurrection." Read the Gospels. Read Paul's letters. They're all written by normal, everyday people who didn't believe at first and then were convinced that Jesus had risen from the dead. And why this is so important is because it's our evidence that our sins are forgiven, that historically, in time, Jesus rose up from the dead. The very body that was nailed to the cross was laid in a tomb, and it rose up. He rose up and he walked out of that tomb. And because he did, our evidence is that we're going to do the same. That's my faith. I believe that God has raised him from the dead, and in believing that, I am saved. Humanly speaking, his body physically rose up back to life again, and his disciples sat with him and ate with him and stared at him and touched him and talked to him. And John even goes as far as, "I listened to his resurrected heartbeat." Yeah, it's pretty incredible. First John touched him, handled him, listened to him, gazed upon him, the resurrected Lord, the Lord of life. This is salvation. This is the foundation of the Christian faith. This is it, my brothers and sisters. The world will say what they say. They will argue what they argue, but would you rather be right with them or with God? Because they are at the mercy of God just like you and I. And so we stick with God, and it says, look, Jesus is Lord. He's the Son of God, God's Son sent to earth to die for my sins and your sins. I'm going to skip down to verse 11 here because we're going to end at verse 10, okay? So the scripture says, whoever believes on him will not be put to shame. This is an Old Testament quote in Isaiah. And what's important about this is notice that it says, whoever. It doesn't say every good Jew that believes on him will not be put to shame. It's an open statement, and it includes Gentiles. And that is the point that Paul's making. Verse 12 says, for there is no distinction between Jew and Greek, for the same Lord over all is rich to all who call upon him. God is rich to whoever would call upon him. So it's this open invitation for whoever. And he's saying it's right from the Old Testament in Isaiah 28. Whoever, do you want to be saved? Do you want the love of Christ? Do you want to be given eternal life, the riches of God in Christ Jesus offered to you? Then believe that Jesus is Lord. Confess with your mouth that Jesus is Lord. Believe in your heart that God has raised him from the dead. For whoever calls on the name of the Lord shall be saved. Another open invitation in the Old Testament. Joel chapter 2. Whoever would believe. Now, I want to close with 10. For with the heart one believes unto righteousness. You see, as I believe in my heart in the resurrection of Jesus Christ, I've read the evidence. I've read it. I've gone through the Gospels, and I went, man, these guys are not lying. They are telling the truth. I believe these are just ordinary guys that God intervened in their life. They met the Son of God. They walked with the Son of God. They watched him live. They saw him tragically taken and crucified from their perspective, but then boldly and powerfully rise again and spent time with him in his resurrection. When I read through that, I am strengthened in the power of God unto resurrection. It was prophesied before that. So there's tons of evidence that I can feed into my heart, into my life, that I may have a reasonable faith. That is a faith that it goes beyond science. It starts in science, that which I have observed in the Word of God, the textual science of the Word of God, and I leap from there into what it says being true. That's faith. Because have I died? Have I seen the glory of God yet? No, I'm still waiting in faith. But will I see according to the scripture, which I believe with all my heart? Absolutely yes and amen. So I believe in my heart unto righteousness, just like Abraham we've been talking about. Now notice this, and with the mouth confession is made unto salvation. This is when that heart conviction gets so deep, it starts to pour out of our lives with what we say and what we do. It's a heart deal. My heart is drawn to the Lord. It yearns for the Lord. And in yearning for the Lord, it yearns for you to know the Lord. And so I begin to confess with my mouth. Jesus said, if you confess me before men, I will confess you before my Father in heaven. If you deny me before men, I will deny you before my Father in heaven. It is so beautiful. And this is not just talking about a moment. You're like, hey, yeah, I was at the crusade and I heard the message and I was convicted and I got up and I went forward and I accept the Lord, so that's why I'm a Christian. That's totally true, but that's just a part of it. Because you're going to move in that truth the rest of your life. Yeah, we have lapses. Yeah, we go back and forth. That's what humanity is, right? We've sinned and fallen short of the glory of God and we struggle. We have doubts at times. But you know what? We keep coming back to the truth that Jesus is the Lord. He's the Son of God. He keeps bringing us back to that place of confessing in him and believing in him. That's what we're talking about, is a life patterned after Christ. I just keep coming to him. I just keep running. Yeah, life overwhelms me at times. I become so discouraged, I don't get out of bed on a Sunday morning. I just stay there curled up saying, nothing's worth getting out of bed today. I got to get up tomorrow. And we're discouraged, but the Lord restores our soul. He draws us back in and he strengthens us.
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7: Do you ever sit back and think that someone, that person, whomever it is, their job is so easy? Like, you could do their job with your eyes closed, no problem whatsoever. I used to feel that way. My name is Mike. 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My fiance and I are getting married here very quickly. And I used to think that, like, wedding planning, that's like not a gig. I can't believe people pay for wedding planners. Like, what is this? And now going through the process and seeing all of the things that my fiance is having to figure out and the details that go into it. Wow. I don't know what people pay wedding planners because we didn't get one, but I'm pretty sure they do not make enough money to deal with all of these tiny little details. Is just so impressive.
8: Welcome to Expository Truths, where we exalt Christ by bringing clarity of truth through the scriptures with Dr. John Kyle, pastor of Faith Community Church in Vacaville. As Christians, we're called to know the truth and be able to proclaim it. We can know truth when we know the Word of God, which is precise, without error, powerful, and effective for both salvation and spiritual growth. Enjoy digging deeply with Dr. Kyle as he takes us verse by verse through the powerful book of Ephesians, giving us a marvelous summary of the good news of Christ and its implications for our daily lives.
9: Please turn in your Bibles to Ephesians chapter 4, verses 4 through 6. Ephesians 4, 4 through 6. The letter of Ephesians was written by the Apostle Paul to the Christians living in the city of Ephesus. Paul wrote this while he was under house arrest in Rome, and he wrote it to lay a proper doctrinal foundation for these believers, chapters 1 through 3, so they could then live out those doctrines for the glory of God, chapters 4 through 6. We recently finished the doctrinal section, and now we're looking at how we're called to practically live out that doctrine. That makes sense, right? That because of everything that God has done for us, choosing us, adopting us, showering us with undeserved grace, redeeming us, forgiving us of all our sin that condemned us, revealing His truth to us, promising us an incredible future inheritance, giving us His Spirit who lives in us and who guarantees what is to come, bringing us near, giving us hope, making us one with Him and one with one another, showering us with unfathomable love when we least deserved it, empowering us with His divine power until glory, and then everything else. In light of all that, what? Walk worthy of that. Paul ended last time by imploring the Ephesian believers to endeavor to keep the unity of the Spirit and the bond of peace. And look what he says next, verse 4. Endeavor to keep the unity of the Spirit and the bond of peace. And then this. There's one body and one Spirit, just as you were called in one hope of your calling. One Lord, one faith, one baptism, one God and Father of all, who is above all and through all and in you all. Now, here in today's passage, Paul gives us seven reasons why we in Christ should endeavor to keep the unity. Note that these things focus on God, all of them.

0: They focus on the one God who eternally exists in three persons, God the Father, God the Son, and God the Spirit. Look, the first thing Paul says is that there is one body, talking about the church, which is indwelt by the Spirit, who's mentioned next. The one body is made up of true believers all over the world, and those believers unite under the head, Christ, and we love Him, right? We submit to Him. We seek to honor Him. We want to represent Him well to this watching world around us. And look, the fact that there is one body is great incentive to endeavor to keep the unity, because why would I want to hurt my body? Why would I want to hurt myself? Disunity hurts the body of which we're all a part. So stop hurting yourself, see? So there's one body, and second, there's one Spirit, talking about the Holy Spirit, who's the life of the body and who dwells in all the members of the body. As Paul said in 1 Corinthians 12:13, writing to true believers, "For by one Spirit we were all baptized into one body, whether Jews or Greeks, whether slaves or free, we were all made to drink of one Spirit." So God the Spirit indwells every true Christian, and that's a great reason to endeavor to keep the unity. Third, you were called in one hope. What does this tell us? That every Christian is focused really on one thing, and that one thing unites us together. Look what Paul says. You were called in one hope of your calling, which is the same thing that Paul prayed for in Ephesians 1:18 when he said that they may know what is the hope of his calling. So the hope of your calling or of his calling is the same thing. What's that? Glory. Seeing Christ face to face. Heaven. Receiving our eternal inheritance, right? And being forever with God and His people. That's our hope, right? How often, hope is often tied into the return of Christ. Of course, can't wait for that. But that always then points to what comes after that great day. So, what is hope? Biblical hope is a desire of some good with the expectation of obtaining it. Hope in the Bible is the absolute certainty of future good, and the strong confidence that God's going to do good to us in the future. That He's going to follow through with His promises for us as His children. So hope is a confident expectation in God and in what God has said to us. Good news. He chose us in Him before the foundation of the world. He forgave us of all our sin that condemned us. He rescued us. He redeemed us. He guarantees our future inheritance and so much more. And while we're experiencing that in part, and it's really, really, really good right now, it certainly isn't fully realized for us yet. No, the best certainly is yet to come for us in Christ. We're not only going to be made perfect, and we'll not only go to heaven, and we'll not only be with other believers, but we will see Him, our beloved one, and we will be in His perfect presence forever. The hope of every Christian, that hope unites us, doesn't it? Anybody excited? You better be. I mean, this unites us. This hope makes petty things seem pretty small. This hope focuses us in on what's really important. This hope drives us forward. This hope helps us to live out what we looked at last week, being low and gentle and patient and loving and united, because this hope motivates us to godly living until that hope is fully realized in the near future. I have hope, therefore I can endure this trial, painful as it is. I have hope, therefore I can forgive that person, because that's small compared to the hope that Christ gives. I have hope, therefore I can keep battling sin to the bitter end. I have hope, therefore I can lose friends in order to honor my Lord. I have hope, therefore I don't have to fall into despair, not ever, because I know that the best is yet to come. I have hope, therefore I will passionately love God and others until the day that I breathe my last breath, because I have hope. Sure hope, solid hope, certain hope, and soon that hope will be my eternal reality. See how it works? Hope. Hey, it's oh so good to be a child of God today. What else? There's one Lord. Who's Lord? Jesus is Lord, right? Although this word was used of human powers, teachers and masters, for example, and although this word was used as a respectful way to address someone who had authority over you, look, in the spiritual arena, this word kyrios is reserved for God alone, for only one who is Lord, Master, King, Ruler, and authority over everything, and that is Jesus Christ our Lord. Jesus alone. And so we now turn to God the Son. We looked at God the Spirit, and we now turn to God the Son, the second person of the Trinity. And note this, that one Lord is in the center of these seven things that unite us together. Why? Because everything centers in and around our Lord and Savior Jesus Christ. Biblically, the eternal purpose of the Father and the mighty power of the Spirit are directed toward making the Lord Jesus Christ a living reality within the church and within the Christian. Look, the Bible is very clear that Jesus is indeed King of Kings and Lord of Lords, right? Very clear that He is God, the second person of the Trinity, the ruler and master over everything. We have one Lord over all. Jesus Christ is Lord over all, and we follow Him alone, head and heart, and that unites us together. We love Christ. We want to honor Christ. We want to obey Christ. Jesus is Lord. Fifth, there's one faith. What does that mean? Some commentators are divided about this, but I think it's clearly a reference to the essence of the gospel and to that which the apostles were specifically called to preach in their work of evangelism. Talking about the great message of the gospel concerning salvation and justification by faith in Christ alone. The Bible, see, is very clear that apart from Christ, you're lost, right? Apart from Christ, you're desperate for Jesus alone to rescue you. Remember, the first part of Ephesians chapter 2 made it clear that everyone is dead in trespasses and sins, spiritually speaking. That everyone is a sinner by nature and by choice. That everyone is a slave to sin. That Satan owned us and that the wages of sin is death, eternal destruction in hell. Why so high a price? Because sin is a crime against the God of the universe. And the God of the universe is holy and He is infinite. And the wages of sin is in proportion to the one to whom that sin has been committed. Therefore, you must pay the wages of your sin for an infinite amount of time in hell. Or else a holy and infinite one must pay for your sin as your substitute in your place one time. But who is able to do that? Only one. Right? Only one. Jesus, Lord, God the Son, the one who is 100% man and 100% God at the same time in His incarnation, the one who is willing, able, and worthy to pay the ransom price for our souls. And so He came. Jesus, God the Son, left heaven and He came here. He lived a perfect life. He died on the cross in the sinner's place, and then He rose up from the dead, and through faith in Him, because of what He did on that cross and because of His amazing grace, you, a sinner, an undeserving sinner, and me, we can be saved by grace through faith in Christ because of what He did. How's that possible? Because on the cross, Jesus took the sin of every person who would ever believe in all of history onto Himself. And there, God the Father punished Jesus for all that sin so that He wouldn't have to punish you. Jesus became the believer's substitute for sin. Jesus paid up what you couldn't pay up. And in return, He gives you, the believer, His righteousness that fits you perfectly for heaven. And now, because of Christ, for everyone who believes, the thing that banishes us from heaven, sin, that is taken away, it's been paid for in full, it's been completely forgiven. What's the result? Salvation. Heaven forever. Forgiveness for all my sin. Glory forever. What a message. This message unites us, right? This message of saving faith unites us together. Note that the one faith is summarized by the gospel, but it also includes the whole body of doctrine and belief that's contained in the Word of God. So we unite under one message of truth, and then, of course, we unite under one book that is divinely inspired of God, right? This unites us together, right? The Bible, the Word of God. We have no other book. We have no other doctrine. We have no other truth. This is truth. God's one perfect book that He has given to us that shows us His truth and His good news that comes in Christ alone. We're not like the Mormons who misuse the Bible and then add the Book of Mormon to their doctrine. No. We're not like the Jehovah's Witnesses who misuse the Bible and then add the Watchtower to their doctrine. No. We're not like the other false religions who follow uninspired books who were written by sinful men and that have been changed so many times over the ages. No. There's one faith that's revealed to us in God's perfect book. And that is the only truth of God, and that alone is inspired of God, and it's perfect, and it unites us together, and this clarifies our unity, right? Is it biblical? Is it, what does God say? And then we earnestly seek to obey it. Six, there's one baptism. So question, is this talking about water baptism or spirit baptism? There's one baptism, which one is it talking about? Well, it's not clear. The more I studied this, the less I less clear I became. So let's first look at water baptism. Water baptism, immersion in water, is an outward display of what Christ does for you when he saves you. What's that? He washed us clean and he forgave us of all our sin. We died to the old way of life that condemned us, and we've been raised up with Christ. We've been born again, and now we live for the glory of God. Water baptism pictures that, right? Death, burial, new life in Christ. It's a great picture, a great image, a great testimony. Every Christian should be baptized because if you love him, you will obey him, and water baptism is a great way to obey him. Note that water baptism doesn't save you. It simply identifies you as a person who has been saved. So, how might this be referencing water baptism? Well, we live in a culture in America that doesn't really appreciate baptism. I mean, in the time that Paul wrote this, when a new believer went forward and was baptized, it cost him everything, just like claiming Jesus as Lord. His family disowned him. They walked away from him, and this act was the thing that outwardly and publicly identified the person as a believer. It held a lot of weight. Look, if you were in a Muslim country today and you got saved and you were baptized, you would understand the weight of this. If you were in the Jewish faith and got saved and were then baptized as a Christian, you would understand the weight of this. Again, because this event identified them with believers and it meant something important in their lives. And so we find that this external act is something that unifies us as believers, right? I mean, every Christian's been baptized, or if not, something's wrong. He saved us. We love him. We want the world to know that truth. And we've all done this. This is what Christians do. We testify outwardly of what Christ has done inwardly. There's unity in that. Well, what about spirit baptism? Spirit baptism is what happens at the moment of true saving faith, which water baptism symbolizes. Look what Paul says in 1 Corinthians 12:13. For by one Spirit we were all baptized into one body. And here we see that the one baptism of which every believer experiences is the baptism of the Spirit at conversion, where he comes and he not only saves you, but he, God the Spirit, also indwells you. And this is true for every single Christian. The baptism by the Spirit is then followed by water baptism. So again, the baptism of the Holy Spirit is a one-time event that happens at true conversion, where the Spirit of God places you into union with Christ and with other believers, and where he then resides inside of you until you arrive in glory. That means that when someone asks, have you been baptized in the Holy Spirit? If you're a Christian, you should always say, yes, of course I have. Because if you answer no, then you're really saying that you're not saved. Look, the Holy Spirit does four things for you the moment that you come to Christ and you're saved. One, you're born again by the Spirit, John 3:5. Two, you're indwelt by the Spirit, 1 Corinthians 6:19 through 20. Three, you're baptized by the Spirit, 1 Corinthians 12:13. And then four, you're sealed by the Spirit, Ephesians 1:13. Those four things happen the moment that you put your true faith in Christ, and they are never repeated. They're all performed by the Holy Spirit in the life of the child of God, and they aren't related to any external emotional experience. Another question, should I seek to be baptized in the Holy Spirit? No. Nowhere in the New Testament are believers told to seek the baptism of the Holy Spirit. We're exhorted to be filled with the Spirit, to walk in the Spirit, to quench not the Spirit, and to make sure that we don't grieve the Spirit of God. But nowhere in Scripture are we commanded to be baptized in the Holy Spirit. Why not? Because if you're a Christian, you've already been baptized with the Holy Spirit the moment you were saved. So you don't need to seek something that you already have. And so the baptism of the Spirit is part of what it means to come to Christ in the first place. That unites us together, doesn't it? I mean, because we all have had the same experience of salvation, right? We're saved. We have the same God who lives in us. We've been redeemed. We've been made new. We've been forgiven of all our sin. We've been baptized by the Spirit of God. We're now part of the family of God. That brings unity. Hey, who cares about your past, right? Who cares about your past? Who cares about your skin color? Who cares about your house or your car or your stuff? Who cares about how good you've been or how bad you've been? Who cares about any of that in light of the fact that we're saved? We're family. We're all heirs of Christ together. So both water baptism and spirit baptism really kind of fit here. Some commentators even say that Paul is speaking of both. water baptism and spirit baptism, of what happens at the moment of salvation and also of the time when we make that public. So, what is it? I lean towards spirit baptism, but again, the more I studied it, the less sure I became. Either way, it's great incentive to pursue unity. Look what the Lord has done for all of us. Look how we have publicly testified to that fact. Seventh, this one is very clear. There's one God and Father of all. Amen. All who? All Christians. Remember, this is talking to Christians specifically. It's reminding them of the things that unite them together and why they should keep endeavoring to keep that unity. And here we see another great reason to do that, because there's only one God. One God who saves, one God who is sovereign, one God who's creator and Lord, one God of all, and look, He is our Father. And while unbelievers are children of the devil and have Him as their Father, Christians are children of God, and we have the good Lord God Almighty as our Father, and that fact unites us together, right? I mean, one God, one Father for all of us. We're part of a family. Deuteronomy 6:4 says, "Hear, O Israel, the Lord our God is one." The word here means to listen up, to pay attention to this. The Lord our God, the Lord is one. The meaning is clear. The Lord alone is the one true God. He's it. There is no other. In Exodus 15:11, it says, "Who is like you, O Lord, among the gods? Who is like you, glorious in holiness, fearful in praises, doing wonders?" The answer, no one. And every other so-called God is no God, because our God alone is King of kings and Lord of lords. He's it. He alone. He answers to no one. He rules all. He is above all. He always gets His way because He's sovereign God. He's not merely first among the gods. He's the one and only God. He doesn't bow the knee to anyone or to anything. He is above all, and He stands alone. And good news, this one true God overall is our good Father. Come on. Think about that. Our Father loves us. How good is that? Our Father cares intimately about all His beloved children. Our Father will always be there for us. Our Father will never, ever leave us nor forsake us. Our Father will never let us down. He will fulfill all His promises to us, His beloved children, that He showered with undeserved love, mercy, and grace. You may have a wretched earthly father, but good news, you have the best heavenly Father. And that's true for all of us in Christ today. So biblically, we worship one true God who eternally exists in three distinct persons, Father, Son, and Holy Spirit. And this passage highlights each person of the Godhead. He unites us together. He motivates us to endeavor to keep the unity. Why? Because we have Him. And to have Him is to have everything that really matters. Everything else is small compared to Him. Look how Paul ends this passage. He is above all, through all, and in all. That's our God. He's above all. That means that He's the supreme sovereign of the universe. He alone is transcendent. He's not dependent on anyone or on anything. No, He's a supreme and only potentate, exercising undivided jurisdiction, doing according to His will in the armies of heaven and everywhere else. One said this, "The great God is high over all, robed in unsurpassing glory. There is and can be no superior, no coordinate sovereignty. The universe lies far beneath His throne, and the jurisdiction of that throne is paramount and is unchallenged." That's right. He's through all. That speaks of His pervading action. In other words, the sovereign, omnipotent God is able to use anything and everything to accomplish His intended purposes. One said, "God is in this universe in which you and I live, and He's moving it according to His plan and purpose. And this assures us as His children that our individual lives have meaning and purpose." Amen to that. Think about this. This is who our God is. Sovereign over all. And He loves us. He loves us. He even indwells us. And this unifies us together. Never forget that. Look, He's above all and in all and through all. It's talking about the immanence of God. God's immanence refers to His presence within His creation while still remaining distant from it. In other words, there's no place where God is not. His sovereign control extends everywhere simultaneously. It's very interesting, and it's also amazing that God is both transcendent and He is immanent. Transcendence means that God exists outside of time and space, while immanence means that God is present within time and space, and they are both true, and they're both attributes of God. He is both nearby and He's far away. God guides and governs and provides for all his creation, even though he's far above it. He's Lord God Almighty, and yet he is Emmanuel, God with us. He's so big and mighty and sovereign and creator and ruler and so much more, and yet he's our good Father. And he is loving and caring and gracious and kind and near. And as a saved, as a beloved of this good God, as those that he's rescued from sin, hell, and eternal wrath, as his children, we can endeavor to keep the unity and light of the good Father that we have, can we not? Come on. Right? Look what God the Father, God the Son, and God the Spirit have done for us. Look at how much he loves us. Look at how much he sacrificed to make us his. He unites us together as family. We are family. So how about fighting to keep the unity in this family till glory? How about that? Let's pray. Heavenly Father, thank you so much for uniting us together. Thank you that we have you, our good Father, who saves and rescues and gives us hope and peace and love and forgiveness and mercy. And Lord, I pray right now that you would bless us, that we would endeavor to keep the unity, that we would always be focused on these things that unite us together. And Lord, that we would encourage one another and function as a true family of God with Christ as our head. Speak to our hearts. May we encourage one another with these truths. We love you, Lord. We thank you for this time. In Jesus' name, amen.
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5: Crazy to think that America is about to celebrate our 250th anniversary. It's amazing what God has done in and through this country over the last 2.5 centuries. And the people who've made the sacrifices to get us to where we are. And that is why here at The Word Sacramento, we want to celebrate those who have served. Those veterans who have made an impact and make it that you and I can live as we do today, with our freedoms, with our joys, with all of the things that we have. So we want to celebrate them. Would you submit or nominate a veteran that you know who served? And we want to give him a shout out. We want to bring him some food from Texas Roadhouse and Citrus Heights. We want to celebrate them as America celebrates our birthday.
6: When you have to start allegorizing things instead of taking things literally, there's problems. 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
8: Welcome to Love the Word with Pastor Jeff Martin, a ministry of Calvary Cameron Park in Shingle Springs, California. And we're so glad that you've joined us. Today's message is from Pastor Jeff's verse-by-verse study in God's Word. And now, here's Pastor Jeff.
6: All right, so I want to read just a couple of verses in 1 Corinthians 15. Zero in on verse 51, and it says in verse 51, it says, "Behold, I tell you a mystery." Pause. That word mystery, I think Paul uses it 21 times in his epistles. Now, are we talking about a, you know, Hardy Boy, Nancy Drew mystery? I mean, what are we talking about? Is there things that are mysterious in the scriptures? I mean, what's he referencing when he says, "Behold, I tell you a mystery"? Well, what he's referencing is he's telling us something that wasn't clearly revealed in the Old Testament. So what am I talking about? You take here in this example, he's going to tell us about the rapture, which wasn't necessarily clearly taught in the Old Testament. In other places, like Ephesians chapter 3, he uses the word mystery. And that word mystery in the context in chapter 3 of Ephesians is to tell us that one day the Gentiles and the Jews are all going to be together and be the bride of Christ, to be his church. That was something that they had hints of in the Old Testament, but wasn't necessarily clear. So when he's talking in Ephesians, he says, guys, Jews and Gentiles, the whole nations of all the world are going to come together and be my bride, to be the bride of Christ and to be the church. And so in this context, what he's saying is, I'm going to tell you something about this rapture. And he goes on, he says, behold, I tell you a mystery. We shall not all sleep, but we shall all be changed. In a moment, in the twinkling of an eye, at the last trumpet, for the trumpet will sound, and the dead will rise incorruptible, and we shall be changed. Now flip over to 1 Thessalonians chapter 4, and let's look at starting in verse 13. And he goes, but I do not want you to be ignorant, brethren, concerning those who have fallen asleep, lest you sorrow as others who have no hope. For if we believe that Jesus died and rose again, even so God will bring with him those who sleep in Jesus. For this we say to you by the word of the Lord, that we who are alive and remain until the coming of the Lord will by no means precede those who are asleep. For the Lord himself will descend from heaven with a shout, with the voice of an archangel, and with the trumpet of God. And the dead in Christ will rise first. Then we, you see, he's used that term twice now. We're going to talk about that next week. It's imminency, and it's known as the doctrine of imminency. We who are alive and remain shall be caught up together with them in the clouds to meet the Lord in the air. And thus, we shall always be with the Lord. Therefore, comfort one another with these words. A beautiful promise of the rapture. And today's study, obviously, is going to go on for a few weeks. I don't think we're going to get all of chapter 4 finished today. As a matter of fact, it says part 1. The title of the message is The Comfort of the Rapture. In the title of your notes, it'll say part 1, because there's no way. I had over 30 pages of notes. Now, I thought about trying to squeeze it all in and just kind of really, you know, get about an hour and a half out of you guys, but I thought that might be too much. But we're going to talk about the rapture. Now, end time stuff, I mean, I don't know about you guys, but, you know, when I first got saved, you know, it was still on the tail end of the Jesus movement. I mean, a way tail end, you know, maybe vapors. But I'll tell you, you know, you had Hal Lindsey and the Left Behind series being, you know, just promoted. And you had all these things about the rapture and the end times. And there was an excitement and there was a buzz in the air. And so, you know, of course, I read Late Great Planet Earth, you know, Hal Lindsey, and I didn't really read the Left Behind series, but we did watch the videos, the Kirk Cameron ones. I did a pretty good job. But how many of you guys did read Hal Lindsey's Late Great Planet Earth out of curiosity? 1, 2, 3, 4. Okay, yeah, handful. Okay. So this subject has obviously fascinated people, and it's actually confused some people, and it's actually created some controversy. There is controversy with the word rapture itself, even within the church. As a matter of fact, I want to show you something that happened to me this week when I was doing my study. You see that artwork I have up there? There's this program called Microsoft Designer. You guys, it's in front of me, right behind me, but it's also in front of me here. All right, so I do this artwork on this. And anyway, so I'm doing the artwork. Now, you can go to that slide. So I'm in Microsoft Designer, and I'm doing the artwork, and it's, you know, I type in the text box, I hit text, I write in, you know, Comfort of the Rapture. And then what I've been doing since I started using Designer is they have this little feature, and it's an AI feature that'll actually, you know, it's several different settings down below. It'll actually reorganize the text in different fonts and different colors and different schemes. And so I'll hit that button and it just does it for me automatically. And it's like really made it easy and it's cool. But this came up when I hit the button to render it in a different format. Now, I know you can't read it, but what it's saying is AI is community standards. It didn't approve community standards, and it wouldn't alter the text for me. It would not alter the text for me. And I tried it 5 times. Then I tried it 5 times by removing the word rapture. Every time I removed the word rapture, it rendered the text in a different way. But every time I put the word rapture back in, it would not alter the text. And I thought, that is strange. And that kind of really fits with the subject of the rapture today, even in the church. It's a subject that a lot of people just want to avoid. So you can go back to this slide. Anyway, I just thought that was fascinating. I had to do that myself. So that was my creativity, not AI's on that. So anyways, the subject of the rapture, it's critical to know, again, what you believe and why you believe. And that's the purpose of this study today. And that's what I liked what Alan was saying in that video there. It's like, you stay close to Jesus, you're going to know what you believe and why you believe it. The further we get away from him and his word, we can become confused. Now, on the subject of the rapture, I want to just share a little bit about my journey. As I told you, Pastor Chuck taught a pre-trib rapture, Hal Lindsey and the Tim Lee Left Behind series. I mean, I thought, man, everything's good. I mean, I totally believe in a pre-trib rapture. And I kind of studied it on my own a little bit. And I kind of thought, yeah, that makes sense. But then I got into the ministry and I just started running into all these people that had different views on the rapture, whether it was a pre or mid or post or so forth and so on. So I just got to a point where I just didn't want to argue with anybody. And so I started to adapt not the pre-trib rapture, but the pan. Have you guys ever heard of the pan position? P-A-N position? Yeah. You know what the pan position is? It'll all pan out in the end. Because I didn't want to argue with anybody. Why would I want to argue about something like this? No, seriously. And I got it in my notes like 3 times. I don't want to argue with Christians over the rapture. I don't. It's not an argument thing. But I got to tell you, the more I started studying and digging in and understanding certain things, the more entrenched I became in my pre-trib position. I make no apologies for it. Even though there are some circles that will actually mock that position and mock me for taking it. That's okay. More on that in just a minute. So I have a hard-line pre-trib position. Now, if you believe in something else, great. Praise the Lord. And my intent is not to convince you that you're wrong. My intent today is going to be just to present the facts as I see them and as many others see them, a pre-trib position. And I'm going to go into great detail over the next 3 weeks. A lot of detail today. As a matter of fact, you know, I normally, you know, it's expository teaching. I take the verse, I take the section. I would take this whole section, verses 13 to 18, and just expound on it with expository teaching. Well, today, I'm just going to get into 2 verses. Most of this is going to be a little bit of a doctrinal study, a theological study. And it may be a little bit dry and it may be a little bit boring, but it is necessary for the sake of where we're going for the next 3 weeks to push through this. And I want you guys to understand it. Now, as I'm taking this technical subject, the rapture, in times, I've watched a lot of videos, I've seen a lot of things, and sometimes you just have a tendency to go, you know what, I'm going to check out. Do your best not to check out. If I need to, I'll turn the air conditioner down to 65 to keep you guys all chilled and on the edge of your seat trying to warm up. No, just do your best. And I really have tried to make this very simplistic. I don't want it to become too technical to where you are lost in any way, shape, or form. But I really feel, as I was praying through it, just the need to cover some of these things. So let's briefly explain the different views on the rapture. The rapture is the removal of the church out of this world, and then what we believe is the tribulation period is going to come on. So again, there are other Christians who will disagree on this subject, and there is no big deal with that. There should never be a disagreement. This is not a salvation issue. It's not an issue where if you don't believe in a pre-trib, you're not saved. By the way, if you believe in a post-trib rapture, I just want you to know that doesn't mean you're going to be waiting to the post either, because I believe it's a pre. So even if you don't believe in a pre-trib rapture, you're still going if you're in Christ. Amen? So, hey, you go, I'm a post-tribber. I don't like that. Well, I don't care. You're going anyways. Are you going to argue with the Lord when he comes and calls you home? No, you're not. But you can have a disagreement with me, and so long as we disagree to agree, you know, just in a nice, loving way. Again, I don't want to argue with anybody over this. I keep emphasizing that. It's just not that big of a deal. So let me explain the timeline. Put the timeline up. You guys, I printed out some there. This timeline. This is what, as a pre-tribber, we believe, but there's different points of view. So you take this timeline, and you remember when we were in Nehemiah, and Nehemiah asked to go back and rebuild the wall, and the decree was made by Artaxerxes? Well, that was actually prophesied in Daniel chapter 9, and Daniel said, he was given the message that there's 70 weeks determined for your people, Daniel. Who is Daniel? Is he a Jew or a Gentile? Jew. So you got 70 weeks determined for your people. The first 69, you're waiting for your Messiah. On the 69th week, he's going to come, and that's what you see here. He comes during the 69th week. He's come into Jerusalem, Mount of Transfiguration. They reject him. Now, Jesus' death, burial, and resurrection on the cross, that moment, the death, burial, and resurrection on the cross, enters into the age of grace, or the church age. So right now, we are in the church age, or the age of grace. And we are in this age, what the pre-trib believes, or the dispensationalists would believe, we are in the church age until the last person gets saved in the church age. There's going to be a time when the last person is going to get saved. Maybe you're here today, you don't know Jesus. Get saved, and that'll be the day we go home, right? So get saved today so we can all go home. Maranatha, Lord Jesus, come soon. So we're in the church age. Now, we believe, I don't know, I don't mean to say we if you don't believe what I believe, but I'm going to just say it anyways. But if you disagree, that's fine. So we believe that in a moment, in a twinkling eye, nothing needs to take place. Imminency, we'll get more into that next week, the rapture is going to take place. I'm going to be driving along down the road, and all of a sudden, I need to get that bumper sticker that was so famous in the 70s, right? In case of rapture, the car will be unmanned or unwomaned, right? There's not going to be anybody here. You know, can you imagine getting on an airplane? In case of a rapture, co-pilot and pilot, they're saved. You're on your own, you know? So we believe in a moment, boom, we're raptured. What we talked about in 1 Corinthians and what we talked about here in this text right here. That's going to usher in the 70th week. Remember, there's a week missing. The 70th week is known as Jacob's Troubles. It's a time when God is going to pour out. It's the day of the Lord. He pours out his wrath upon this planet. He's actually finishing the work he started with Abraham when he said, I'm making you an everlasting covenant to be your God, and your people will be my God. And he's finishing his covenant with Israel at that time. And so that's the 70th. That's the 7-week period that we would call the tribulation period. And then at the end of that 7-year period, after God has poured out his wrath upon this planet, by the way, we'll get into that in chapter 5 of 1 Thessalonians, Christ is coming back. He's coming back with his bride, you and I. He's going to put his foot on the Mount of Olives, and he's going to establish his kingdom for 1,000 years. And the church, you and I, will be ruling and reigning with him, okay? Satan is bound for 1,000 years during that millennial kingdom. At the end of that millennial kingdom, Satan is released. Believe it or not, after the world has been ruled by 1,000 years by Christ, there will still be people who rebel when Satan is released at the end of the millennial kingdom. Then you'll have the great white throne judgment, the final judgment of mankind. Satan and all sinners are cast into the lake of fire for eternity. And then you and I get to live in heaven with Jesus in the new Jerusalem and the new earth. Amen? So now, there is different views. Go to the next slide. You have the pre-trib view, okay? The right one. All right, show of hands. No, I don't need a show of hands. All of a sudden, we'll have a division in the church, and all those who believe in a pre-trib are on this side, and all those who are post-tribs. All right, we believe we're caught up before all that unfolds. All right, I'm going to lay out biblically why I support that position. Number two, a mid-trib position. Believes that somewhere during the middle, we're raptured. A pre-wrath position, somewhere before the actual pouring out of judgment begins, we are raptured. Now, we know that at the 3.5-year point, the Antichrist stands up into the Temple of Temples and the Holy of Holies, and he declares himself God. And that's when the massive amounts of God's wrath is poured out upon this planet, is in the last 3.5 years. And so the pre-wrath position is saying, hey, we're not going to go through the wrath, but we will be in the first part of the tribulation period. The post-trib system says, hey, we're not raptured until the end. The amillennialists believe that there is no literal 1,000-year reign of Christ. They see it as symbolic. The church age is now the millennium kingdom, if you will. It's a more of a spiritual reign of Christ, and Satan has been bound in a limited way, in a limited way. And so that's the period in which they believe we're in right now. All millennialism does not believe in a literal future millennial reign of Christ on earth, nor a rapture that precedes a tribulation period. A preterist view. A preterist, if you're a full preterist, you're actually, most people will agree with me, heretical. That's saying that all the prophecies have been fulfilled and it all took place in 70 AD. No, that's not true. So then there's a partial preterist view, which says that some of the prophecies still remain to be fulfilled. Most of the prophecies with the end times did take place in 70 AD, but there still remains a few prophecies, a few chapters in Revelation, namely the return of Christ that needs to take place. So God Questions had a great little clip I want to just read. It's on the screen. The partialist preterist viewpoint leads to belief in amillennialism or postmillennialism and is associated with covenant theology. Of course, it rejects dispensationalism, but its main problem is that it is inconsistent hermeneutics, which is just a way of studying the Bible, and it allegorizes of many biblical prophecies that are better understood literally. More on that in just a minute. While partial preterism is within the scope of orthodoxy, we can kind of accept it and get along, it is not the majority view amongst Christians today. So look, it did gain some ground with Hank Hinegraaff about 10, 15 years ago, maybe 20 years ago now. But listen, there, it really, when you have to start allegorizing things instead of taking things literally, there's problems. The reason why I'm a prib-trib and I stand so fast on it is all the pieces of the puzzles fit. I don't need to try to go, oh, what do I do with this piece? Or what do I try to do? Because you see, this is what I see a lot of these other end time views do, is they go, okay, well, we believe this way, but, oh, we don't know what to do with this piece. So what do we do with this piece? Well, it must be allegory. That's just the way I see it. That's my humble opinion. Well, no, when you're a pre-trib, you don't have to make or allegorize anything. It just all fits, and the whole jigsaw puzzle comes together. So also, just so you know, the preterist view actually didn't come around until 1554. By some Jesuit, Louis D. Alacars. It's in your notes. And most people agree that it didn't come along until 1554, 1613. That was in his life, was somewhere in that time frame. And it actually came from the Catholics as a counter to the Reformation movement. So just kind of give you an idea about preterism and where its roots are. That's going to make sense here in just a minute, because what we're being told about a pre-trib or a dispensational view is your theology is brand new. That it didn't come around until the 1800s with Darby. Well, hold on a second. Actually, if you want to talk about new views, it's your view, and we can point it out right here. Hopefully that makes a little sense. If not, I'm here to answer questions too afterwards. You can come and talk to me. Look at different types of churches and the types of views they have. You got it on the screen here. An amillennialist churches. Now, this is in general. This isn't necessarily always the case. But a lot of reforms will be amillennialist, Presbyterians, some Presbyterians, not all Presbyterians, some Baptists, some Lutherans, Orthodox, Eastern Orthodoxy, and yes, Roman Catholics. Roman Catholics are all amillennialists. That's what they teach. That's their doctrine. A postmillennialist church, we have that list. It's some Reformed Presbyterians, Reconstructionists, and some Reformed Baptists. Premillennial churches tend to be mostly Southern Baptists, Assemblies of God, most evangelical, fundamentalist. The Dallas Theological Seminary is one that is very much premillennial. And I believe one of the most solid, I can't speak for it lately, but one of the most solid theological seminaries in the country. Now, the doctrine of the rapture is a controversial subject. A lot of churches and a lot of people just avoid it, because they don't want to create any controversy, and they don't want to offend anybody with their position. And let me just say something about this offense thing. Number one, the Bible offends. Just read it on your own. It'll offend you just fine. And it's not really concerned about your feelings when it offends you. Oh, you don't like being told you're a sinner? You know, oh, Jesus, what do you think we should do about that? I died for that. So they need to just get over it, just accept it, and move on, and come to me. It's not asking you how you're feeling about being told you are a sinner. It's just stated as fact. It's just stated as fact. So this idea that churches can somehow just not offend anybody when they open up the Word of God, it doesn't make any sense. Now, I mean, I think there's a way that you can talk about the rapture and be offensive. We don't want to do that. Can I get an amen to that, right? But we need to be taught not to be offended, but how we can agree and disagree and still love each other as a family. Well, don't talk about religion and politics as you've been told as a kid growing up around the family holidays, right? Instead of, why weren't we told, why don't we learn how to talk about religion and politics? And look at my cousin who's completely liberal and woke, and I am completely on the other end of that spectrum, and say, I still love you. And we can get back together at Thanksgiving next year. But no, you know, it's like, if you say something I don't like, we're not getting together anymore. What is this? This is such kindergarten stuff. Where have we come as a culture? So I'm going to boldly present my position. If you have a different position, that's great. Yeah, we need to learn to talk about it and just not get all offended. I'm not coming back. Okay, all right, sorry. Now, here is what I want to say. Some scholars have begun mocking the doctrine of the rapture or dispensationalism, mainly coming from the camps of covenant and reformed theology, the amillennialists, the postmillennialist tribulation people. They're the ones who have of late started to criticize the position of a pre-trib rapture. Again, good Christians can disagree with that. And I have no problem whatsoever what they agree or disagree on. I have no problem with it. What I do have a problem with, people are saying our position is new or this is wrong with it or that's wrong with it, is a lot of times they haven't really studied the issue on their own. They're just repeating what somebody has said. And so I just want to make sure that we aren't doing that, that we're not just repeating what somebody says. As a matter of fact, I will use external resources only to refute other external resources to try to tell us that our position is wrong. What I'm going to do in this three-week series, if you will, in the midst of our study in Thessalonians, is point out biblically, scripturally, why it is. But I will point to external sources only to refute what they are telling us about ours. That's it. If somebody can come to me afterwards and say, this is why I'm post-trib, and point out from Genesis to Revelation why I'm post-trib, praise God. But if we're just regurgitating some information that we heard some so-called scholars say, it doesn't work too well. Now, if I do sound a little bit frustrated as I go through that subject, this is on the screen, it's not you that I'm frustrated at. It's at those who are mocking the dispensational pre-trib view. It's like, why are you doing that? Why are you doing that? Now, I don't have problems if they want to tease us. I don't have a problem with that, you know, kind of ribbing back and forth. But just to say that there's no scholarly support for our position or this or that, it's troubling to me. Why are you doing that? What is that all about? So let's look at number three here on that list of mockings. We're going to look at four things that they're mocking us on. Number one is they say we have an escapist mentality. They say we're trying to escape what Jesus said would happen to us in John 15:20, that a servant's not greater than his master. If they persecuted me, they're going to persecute you. So you're just trying to escape the judgment, the wrath of God poured out upon the planet. And my response jokingly back to them would be, well, yeah. Have you read Revelation 6 through 19 lately? I don't want to be here. Do you want to go through it? No, if you haven't read it, read it. No one wants to be here when that's happening. I don't even know if I want to be here now with some of the stuff that's going on. But on a serious note, their mocking is putting words into our mouths. That's not what we're saying because of our position. Oh, you know, we just have an escapist mentality. We want to get out of here. You're just putting words in our mouth. No, what we've actually done is we've done valid scholarly studies, and we've come down on a different side of that issue than you have. And by the way, when you throw out an issue like we're escapist mentality, all that really is a red herring. It's a distraction to say that you really don't have any counter to our argument.
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4: 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My name is Mike. 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That is something that is a question we should really be asking ourselves, I feel like, every day. Because life is challenging. Sometimes it can feel so overwhelming. It can feel like we are falling behind. It can feel like God is not working. There are so many things going on. But when we stop and actually look, we can see that He's there. We can see that even when it's not obvious or in our face, God is working out things that we will never understand completely. But He is good. So just want to encourage you in that. God is working in your life today, whether you see it or not. He is there.

0: Welcome to Touchstone with Pastor Jeff Miles from Touchstone Christian Fellowship in Sacramento. This teaching was recorded live during our Sunday morning worship service. Today, Jeff is teaching from the Gospel of Luke.
1: Well, who would have ever thought that a simple little magazine written for kids, printed on newspaper quality paper, that cost 10 cents at the local drugstore would be worth $350,000 just 70 years later? Action Comics, issue number one. Original price in 1938 was 10 cents. It's estimated to be worth $350,000 today. First Superman issue, worth $210,000 today. Comic, the first introduced Batman, worth $300,000. Well, who would have thought that a group of a dozen men, non-professionals in the field, would have become the Christian church of today? We're looking at Luke chapter 13 this morning, and if you'd like to make your way there in your Bibles, just to kind of set the stage for this first passage in Luke 13, when a really bad thing has happened in your life, did you ever wonder if it was because you were being punished by God? Now, I think most of us have had thoughts like that run through our head when something really awful happened in our life. Well, I'm getting what I deserve finally. My sin's finally caught up with me. God is finally getting it on with me. But according to Jesus, that is not the way things really work in life. The world that we live in is filled with danger and tragedy and apparent random brutality. Diseases that strike one person and leave another person untouched. Bombs explode, killing some people and yet not affecting people who are just a few feet away. Hurricanes, tornadoes, earthquakes, volcanoes destroy one community and leave another one untouched. A person is killed in a car accident, which could have been avoided if they had just delayed their trip by a few seconds. The list of tragedies is almost endless, isn't it? And we naturally want explanation for these things. We want to know why it happened. We want to know why one person suffers and another person doesn't. We want to know why anyone has to suffer at all. And this is the subject of this first passage of Scripture that we're going to be looking at this morning. In verse 1, Luke 13, it says, "Now there were some present at that time who told Jesus about the Galileans whose blood Pilate had mixed with their sacrifices." The event that these people are telling Jesus about is not mentioned anywhere else in Scripture or in ancient historical documents of that time. It was probably a significant event of the day, but not something that made its way into the history books.